reborn. The same old mindset that had existed before was still there, waiting for his return. He was still just, to them, old so-and-so. You remember the guy who had the problem, that idiosyncrasy and this quirky nature and did such and such and such and such and wasn't at all just hilarious.

0: the people's excitement about having this provided for the care of their newborn babies and the blessings that it brings to those that are born there. And so I was very impressed with how I felt very honored that I could be there and participate in that service that night.
1: Brother Wall.

Donald Corporation, McDonald's, and a large hospital, teaching university hospital, similar to University of Utah, if you will. And the hospital provided four doctors and a driver, and Ronnie McDonald provided the bus, and in the church equipped that bus so that we could have a mobile pediatric clinic that could go out to these rural areas that have no medical care at all and provide examinations for the children, do their dental, do their physicals, take x-rays, treat vision, help them with the low vision programs that the government

People have asked me what I would do if I had an extra hour each day. Would I sleep? Would I eat? What would I do? I would have 15 minutes of quality time with each of my children. I love my children so much that in spite of the great heartache from the relationship with their father, it was worth it to have them. That's how much they mean to me.

north of Mexico. Many saints were living in fear there, and some had already fled to Mexico to escape the marshals. Anxious to see for themselves whether more saints could find refuge in that country, John, Joseph, and their companions crossed the border into Mexico. There they located a few promising sites near enough water to support settlement. When the company returned to Arizona a few days later, John and his companions counseled about what to do next. In the end, they decided to buy land and establish settlements in the Mexican state of Chihuahua. John asked a few men to begin raising money. He and the others then proceeded by train to San Francisco. Once there, John received an urgent telegram from George Q. Cannon. Enemies at home were active, George warned, and a plan had been laid to arrest the first presidency. Several men pressed John to stay in California until the danger passed. Unsure

apps until I was 28 years old. So fast forward to my late 20s. I'm living in New York City. I'm an entrepreneur who did digital marketing for small businesses and startups. And one day, at a co-working space on 28th and Park Avenue, a young lady walks up to me and says, "You have the perfect body type for skeleton." I'm completely confused, thinking, is this an insult or a new way of making friends I hadn't heard of yet? I ask her, "What is skeleton?" She tells me that it's the Winter Olympic sport where you go face first down the bobsled track at 80 to 90 miles per hour. She currently was training for the Winter Olympics in Pyeongchang, South Korea. She told me that I could attend a combine, which is a fitness test, to try out. Now, let me give you some background. I ran track, played lacrosse, and cheered in high

to embracing the hit. My coach told me, when you see yourself coming into a curve at the wrong angle and you find yourself in a bad position, to relax, to sink into your sled and embrace the hit. When you try to avoid or steer away from the wall, you actually drive yourself into it even harder, and it keeps you on the wall for longer. But if you embrace the hit, it can redirect you and put you on a smoother, straighter line, and sometimes set you up for a better result in the end. He taught me how to use the mistake. Imagine that for a minute. When you find yourself in a difficult position or endure hardship, a loss, a divorce, failure, or a letdown, you can be redirected to a better outcome if you choose to listen and embrace the hit. When I found myself trying to navigate

sweet the brightest moments are. People ask me, like maybe you've been asked, how did you get through it? Or how are you?

52, only to be sent east later that year to preside over churches in the eastern states, supervise immigration, and publish a paper in the interest of the church. In February of 1855, Elder Taylor established a paper in New York City called The Mormon. The daily newspapers of the time attacked his paper and the doctrines of the church, but Elder Taylor replied in a manner that often silenced his critics. In 1857, when President Buchanan

from Alma. Second, how am I like Amalek? Let me begin by asking all past, current, or future leaders in the Church of Jesus Christ, what can you learn from Alma? Alma was an exceptionally gifted and capable man. It may have been easy to think that he did not need anyone's help. Nevertheless, what did Alma do when he returned to Ammonia? Alma found Amalek and asked him for help. And Alma received help. For whatever reason, sometimes we as leaders are reluctant to find and ask our Amaleks. Perhaps we think that we can do the work better by ourselves. Or we are reluctant to inconvenience others. Or we assume that others would not want to participate. Too often, we hesitate to invite people to use their God-given talents and engage in the great work of salvation. Think of the Savior. Did he begin to establish his church all alone? No. His message was not, stand back, I'll handle this. Rather, it was, come, follow me. He inspired, invited, instructed, and then trusted his followers to do the things which ye have seen me do. In this way, Jesus Christ built up not only his church, but also his servants. In whatever position you currently serve, whether you are a deacon's quorum president, a stake president, or an area president, to be successful, you must find your Amaleks. It may be someone who is

tenderness, with example, with living the gospel, shall brighten and glow again, however darkened the mind may have been. And if we shall fail so to reach those among us of our own whose faith has dwindled low, we shall fail in one of the main things which the Lord expects at our hands. End of quote. That lovely metaphor of a spark of faith, gives me confidence. President Clark pictured the spark nearly hidden, almost smothered by the ashes of transgression. It may be so small that the person can't feel its warmth. The heart may be hardened. Even the Holy Spirit may have been forced to withdraw.

for members of the church, God sent an angel to rebuke the son. The rebuke brought young Alma such remorse that he would have been destroyed had he not remembered his father's teaching. He described it this way: "And now for 3 days and for 3 nights was I racked, even with the pains of a damned soul. And it came to pass that as I was thus racked with torment, while I was harrowed up by the memory of my many sins, behold, I remembered also to have heard my father prophesy unto the people concerning the coming of one Jesus Christ, a Son of God, to atone for the sins of the world. Now as my heart caught hold upon this thought, I cried within my heart,

so the whole earth would be utterly wasted at his coming. For some of us, the test in that schoolroom of mortality will be to want marriage and children in this life with all our hearts, but have it delayed or denied. Even such a sorrow can be turned to blessing by a just and loving Father and his Son, Jesus Christ. No one who strives with full faith and heart for the blessings of eternal life will be denied. And how great will be the joy and how much deeper the appreciation then, after enduring in patience and faith now. The proclamation describes our schooling here for family life in the presence of our Heavenly Father. Husband and wife have a solemn responsibility to love and care for each other and for their children. Children are an heritage of the Lord. Parents have a sacred duty to rear their children in love and righteousness, to provide for their physical and spiritual needs, to teach them to love and serve one another, to observe the commandments of God, and to be law-abiding citizens wherever they live. Husbands and wives, mothers and fathers, will be held accountable before God for the discharge of these obligations. Going on, the proclamation states, "The family is ordained of God. Marriage between man and woman is essential to his eternal plan. Children are entitled to birth within the bonds of matrimony and to be reared by a father and a mother who honor marital vows with complete fidelity. Happiness in family life is most likely to be achieved when founded upon the teaching

recreation and houses and vacations, and whatever else you will someday try to provide for your children. And he might point out that the difference in cost between what the world tells you is necessary and what your children really need could allow you the margin and time that a father and a mother might need with their children to bring them home to their Heavenly Father. Even the most frugal spending habits and the most careful planning for employment may not be enough to ensure success, but it could be enough to allow you the peace that comes from knowing that you did the best you could to provide and to nurture. There is another way we could plan to succeed tonight, despite the difficulties that might lie before us. The proclamation

and Bertold warned the missionaries of the terrible things happening outside. They needed to do everything possible to remain safe. As chaos enveloped the streets, some saints sought refuge at the mission home. One woman arrived in a state of shock after her husband had been shot in the stomach and died. With Paul's help, Helga and the others prepared abandoned rooms for anyone who came to them for help. On Saturday, April 28th, the small group of saints gathered in fasting and prayer. As they knelt and prayed for strength and protection, Helga was overwhelmed with gratitude to be surrounded by faithful saints amid so much terror. By the time the fast ended, Soviet soldiers were everywhere in the streets around the mission office. Fighting still raged in Berlin, but the Soviet military was already working to restore order and essential services to the occupied parts of the city. Many soldiers did not bother the German civilians, but some soldiers were looting buildings and assaulting German women. Helga and the other missionaries feared for their safety, and the men in the mission office took turns keeping careful watch. Then, on May 2nd, Helga awoke to a strange kind of stillness. There had been no bombings that night, and she had slept straight through until morning. Adolf Hitler had taken his own life 2 days earlier, and the Soviet army had hoisted a hammer and sickle flag over the city. With Berlin now in Soviet hands, and other Allied forces seizing more German territory every day, the war in Europe was coming to an end. Helga tried to put her thoughts in writing in her missionary journal. "Peace! That's what everybody is saying," she wrote. "I don't have any particular feelings in my heart. We have imagined something quite different in connection with the word peace, like joy and celebration, but nothing of the kind is evident. Here I sit, isolated from my relatives," she continued, "not knowing what has happened with the rest. So many of her loved ones, Gerhard, her brother Siegfried and cousin Kurt, her grandparents and Aunt Nita, were dead. She had no idea how to contact her mother and father, and so much time had passed since anyone had heard from her other brother Henry that she could only imagine the worst." That Sunday, the saints gathered again for a prayer meeting. Helga's missionary companion, Renata Berga, shared a verse from the Doctrine and Covenants. It spoke of gratitude in the face of mortal tribulation. "And he who receiveth all things with thankfulness shall be made glorious, and the things of this earth shall be added unto him, even an hundredfold, yea, more." The Allies celebrated Victory in Europe Day on May 8, 1945. Neil Maxwell cheered the news, as did other American soldiers battling to capture the Japanese island of Okinawa. But their celebrations were subdued by the reality of their own situation. With kamikaze pilots attacking the Okinawa harbor and artillery fire blazing on the island's hills, the American troops knew their part in the fight was far from over. "This is real war," Neil thought. The battlefront was far less glamorous up close than what the newspapers and movies had led him to believe. It filled him with a dull, sick feeling. The Battle of Okinawa was quickly becoming one of the most ferocious battles in the Pacific. The Japanese commanders believed the island was their last defense against an American invasion of Japan's mainland, so they had decided to leverage all their military might to defend Okinawa. Neil and the soldiers with him were assigned to a division as replacements. On May 13th, he wrote home to Utah. He was not allowed to tell his parents the specifics of his assignment, but he assured them of his well-being. "I'm all alone as far as spiritual companions are concerned, except for one," he wrote. "I know he is always with me." Neil was in a mortar squad, a

air above his head. Neil took a position in a foxhole, and after days of back-and-forth warfare, heavy rains turned the scorched landscape into a quagmire. Neil's foxhole filled with mud, making rest nearly impossible as he tried to sleep standing up. Meager military rations did little to stave off hunger, and the water he received came up the hill in 5-gallon tanks and always tasted of oil. Many men drank coffee to mask the water's foulness, but Neil wanted to be obedient.

0: water.
1: And again, tobacco is not for the body, neither for the belly, and is not good for man.
2: Tobacco is prescribed in the 1600s and forward as the antidote to just about every malady under the sun, including asthma, strangely, flatulence. Just about any problem you have, you can solve by taking tobacco.
3: We cannot conceive of it today, but men would go into private homes or churches, and they just spit it on the floor. This spittle, this dark, ugly, terrible spittle, is just part of the custom. They'd spit it out, and then you'd have to bring people along to clean it up. It was a filthy practice, horrible practice. But it was just one of the prevailing social customs at the time. It was very much a problem in Kirtland. Drink less so, but tobacco was openly used.
1: And again, hot drinks are not for the body or belly.
0: I know there's a lot of controversy with some people about what that really means, hot drinks. Again, in a later reminiscence, one of the members of the church said that summer of 1833, Joseph Smith got up in Kirtland and said, "What do we mean by hot drinks? Well, what do we

and my sister Sophronia. During this time of great excitement, my mind was called up to serious reflection and great uneasiness. But though my feelings were deep and often poignant, still I kept myself aloof from all these parties, though I attended their several meetings as often as occasion would permit. In process of time, my mind became somewhat partial to the Methodist sect, and I felt some desire to be united with them. But so great were the confusion and strife among the different denominations that it was impossible for a person young, as I was, and so unacquainted with men and things, to come to any certain conclusion who was right and who was wrong. My mind at times was greatly excited. Further stated that the fullness of the Gentiles was soon to come in. Close quote. The messenger departed, and the light disappeared with him. Twice during the same night, however, the angel returned, each time repeating what had been said at his first appearing, and adding words of instruction and caution. On the next day, Moroni appeared to the young man again, and directed him to inform his father of the visitations and commandments he had received. Joseph's father was instructed him to obey the messenger's instructions, and testify that they were given of God. Joseph then went to the locality specified by the angel, on the side of a hill, called in the record Cumorah, and immediately identified the spot that had been shown him in vision. By the aid of a lever, he removed a large stone, which proved to be the cover of a stone box, wherein lay the plates and other articles described by Moroni. The angel appeared at the place, and forbade Joseph to remove the contents of the box at that time. The young man replaced the massive stone lid and left the spot. 4 years later, the plates, the Urim and Thummim, and the breastplate were delivered into Joseph's keeping by the angel Moroni. This Moroni, who now came as a resurrected being, was the last survivor of the Nephite nation. He had completed the record, and then shortly before his death, had hidden away the same in the hill Cumorah, whence it was brought forth through his instrumentality, and delivered to the modern prophet and seer Joseph Smith, September 22, 1827. That record, or strictly speaking a part thereof, is now accessible to all. It has been translated through divine instrumentality, and is now published in many languages as the Book of Mormon. The Aaronic Priesthood conferred by John the Baptist. On the 15th of May, 1829, Joseph Smith and his scribe in the work of translating the Nephite record, Oliver Cowdery, retired to a secluded glade to pray. Their special purpose was to inquire of the Lord concerning the ordinance of baptism for the remission of sins, some account of which they had found on the plates. Joseph writes, quote, "While we were thus employed, praying, and calling upon the Lord, a messenger from heaven descended in a cloud of light, and having laid his hands upon us, he ordained us, saying, 'Upon you, my fellow servants, in the name of Messiah, I confer the priesthood of Aaron, which holds the keys of the ministering of angels, and of the gospel of repentance, and of baptism by immersion for the remission of sins. And this shall never be taken again from the earth, until the sons of Levi do offer again an offering unto the Lord in righteousness.'" Close quote. The angelic visitor stated that his name was John, the same who is designated in the New Testament John the Baptist, and that he had acted in ordaining the two under the direction of Peter, James, and John, who held the keys of the higher, or Melchizedek, priesthood. He explained that the Aaronic priesthood did not comprise the power of laying on hands for the gift of the Holy Ghost, but he predicted that the higher priesthood having this power would be conferred later. By his express direction, Joseph baptized Oliver, and the latter in turn baptized Joseph, by immersion in water. The Melchizedek priesthood conferred by Peter, James, and John. Shortly after their ordination to the lesser, or Aaronic priesthood, Joseph Smith and Oliver Cowdery were visited by the presiding apostles of old, Peter, James, and John, who conferred upon them the Melchizedek priesthood, and ordained them to the holy apostleship. In a later revelation, the Lord Jesus thus specifically acknowledges the respective ordinations as having been done by his will and commandment. Quote, "Which John I have sent unto you, my servants, Joseph Smith, Jr., and Oliver Cowdery, to ordain you unto this first priesthood, which you have received, that you might be called and ordained even as Aaron.

Aaron, and also with Peter and James and John, whom I have sent unto you, by whom I have ordained you and confirmed you to be apostles and especial witnesses of my name, and bear the keys of your ministry, and of the same things which I revealed unto them, unto whom I have committed the keys of my kingdom, and a dispensation of the gospel for the last times, and for the fullness of times, in the which I will gather together in one all things, both which are in heaven and which are on the earth. Close quote. Establishment of the Church of Jesus Christ of Latter-day Saints. On the 6th day of April, A.D. 1830, the Church of Jesus Christ of Latter-day Saints was formally organized at Fayette, Seneca County, New York, in accordance with the secular law governing the establishment of religious associations. The persons actually participating in the organization numbered but six, such being the minimum required by law in such an undertaking. Many others were present, however, some of whom had already received the ordinance of baptism for the remission of sins. By revelation to Joseph Smith, the Lord had previously specified the day on which the organization was to be effected, and had made known his plan of church government, with detailed instructions as to the requisite conditions for membership, the indispensability of baptism by immersion, and the precise manner in which the initiatory ordinance was to be administered, the manner of confirming baptized believers as members of the church, the duties of elders, priests, teachers, and deacons in the church, the exact procedure to be followed in the administration of the sacrament of the Lord's Supper, the order of church discipline, and the method of transferring members from one branch to another. The baptized converts present at the organization were called upon to express their acceptance or rejection of Joseph Smith and Oliver Cowdery as elders in the church, and in accordance with the unanimous vote in the affirmative, the ordination or setting apart of these two men as respectively first and second elder in the new organization was performed. While the Book of Mormon had been in course of translation, particularly during the 2 years immediately preceding the organization of the church, several revelations had been given through Joseph the prophet and seer, relating to the work of translation and to the preparatory labor necessary to the establishment of the church as an institution among men. The author of these several revelations declared himself definitely to be Jesus Christ, God, the Son of God, the Redeemer, the light and life of the world, Alpha and Omega, Christ the Lord and Savior. As early as A.D. 1829, the calling of the 12 apostles was indicated. An appointment was made for the searching out of the 12 who should stand before the world as special witnesses of the Christ. These were subsequently ordained to the holy apostleship, and the council or quorum of the 12 has been recognized, and instructions concerning their exalted duties have been given in numerous revelations of later dates. In such manner has the Church of Jesus Christ been re-established upon the earth, with all the powers and authority pertaining to the holy priesthood, as committed by the Lord Jesus to his apostles in the period of his personal ministry. The inauguration of a new dispensation of the gospel, with the restoration of the priesthood, was absolutely necessary, since through the apostasy of the primitive church there lived not a man empowered to speak or administer in the name of God or his Christ. John the Revelator saw in his vision of the last days an angel bringing anew the everlasting gospel to preach unto them that dwell on the earth, and to every nation and kindred and tongue and people, saying with a loud voice, Fear God and give glory to him, for the hour of his judgment is come, and worship him that made heaven and earth and the sea and the fountains of waters. Such an angelic embassage would have been but a needless and empty display, and therefore an impossibility, had the everlasting gospel remained upon the earth with its powers of priesthood perpetuated by succession. The scriptural assurances of a restoration in the last days, through direct bestowal from the heavens, is conclusive proof of the actuality of the universal apostasy. Moroni came to Joseph Smith as a messenger sent from the presence of God, and delivered a record containing the fullness of the everlasting gospel, as it had been imparted to the Lord's people in ancient times, and the worldwide distribution of the Book of Mormon, and of other publications embodying the revealed word in modern times,
and the ministry of thousands who labor in the authority of the holy priesthood combine as the loud voice addressed to every nation, crying, "Fear God and give glory to Him, for the hour of His judgment is come." Further communications from the heavens to man. Following the organization of the church as heretofore described, direct communication between the Lord Jesus Christ and His prophet Joseph was frequent, as the needs of the church required. Numerous revelations were given, and these were accessible to all who will read. A marvelous manifestation was granted to the prophet and his associate in the presidency of the church, Sidney Rigdon, the record of which appears as follows, quote, "We, Joseph Smith, Jr., and Sidney Rigdon, being in the Spirit on the 16th of February, in the year of our Lord, 1832, by the power of the Spirit, our eyes were opened, and our understandings were enlightened, so as to see and understand the things of God, even those things which were from the beginning before the world was, which were ordained of the Father through His only begotten Son, who was in the bosom of the Father even from the beginning, of whom we bear record. And the record which we bear is the fullness of the gospel of Jesus Christ, who is the Son, whom we saw and with whom we conversed in the heavenly vision. For while we were doing the work of translation, which the Lord had appointed unto us, we came to the 29th verse of the 5th chapter of John, which was given unto us as follows, speaking of the resurrection of the dead, concerning those who shall hear the voice of the Son of Man and shall come forth, they who have done good in the resurrection of the just, and they who have done evil in the resurrection of the unjust. Now this caused us to marvel, for it was given unto us of the Spirit, and while we meditated upon these things, the Lord touched the eyes of our understandings, and they were opened. And the glory of the Lord shone round about, and we beheld the glory of the Son on the right hand of the Father, and received of His fullness, and saw the holy angels, and they who are sanctioned before His throne, worshiping God, and the Lamb, who worship Him forever and ever. And now after the many testimonies which have been given of Him, this is the testimony last of all which we give of Him, that He lives. For we saw Him, even on the right hand of God, and we heard the voice

graded honor and exaltation pertaining to the telestial, the terrestrial, and the celestial kingdoms were revealed, and the ancient scriptures relating thereto were illumined with the new light of simplicity and literalness. Personal appearing of the Lord Jesus Christ in the Kirtland Temple. In less than 3.5 years after its organization, the church began the erection of the first temple of modern times at Kirtland, Ohio. The work was undertaken in compliance with a revelation from the Lord requiring this labor at the hands of his people. The church membership was small. The people were in poverty. The period was one of determined opposition and relentless persecution. Be it understood that to the Latter-day Saints, a temple is more than a chapel, church, tabernacle, or cathedral. It is no place of common assembly, even for purposes of congregational worship, but an edifice sacred to the ordinances of the holy priesthood, distinctively and essentially a house of the Lord. The temple at Kirtland stands today a substantial and stately building, but it is no longer in possession of the people who reared it by unmeasured sacrifice of time, substance, and effort, extending through years of self-denial and suffering. Its cornerstones were laid July 23, 1833, and the completed structure was dedicated March 27, 1836. The dedicatory service was made ever memorable by a Pentecostal outpouring of the Spirit of the Lord, accompanied by the visible presence of angels. In the evening of the same day, the several quorums of priesthood assembled in the house, and a yet greater manifestation of divine power and glory was witnessed. On the succeeding Sunday, April 3, 1836, after a service of solemn worship, including the administration of the Lord's Supper, the prophet Joseph and his counselor, Oliver Cowdery, retired for prayer within the veils enclosing the platform and pulpit reserved for the presiding authorities of the Melchizedek priesthood. They bear this solemn testimony to the personal appearing of the Lord Jesus Christ at that time and place. Quote, "The veil was taken from our minds, and the eyes of our understanding were opened. We saw the Lord standing upon the breastwork of the pulpit before us, and under his feet was a paved work of pure gold in color like amber. His eyes were as a flame of fire. The hair of his head was white like the pure snow. His countenance shone above the brightness of the sun, and his voice was as the sound of the rushing of great waters, even the voice of Jehovah, saying, I am the first and the last. I am he who liveth. I am he who was slain. I am your advocate with the Father. Behold, your sins are forgiven you. You are clean before me. Therefore, lift up your heads and rejoice. Let the hearts of your brethren rejoice, and let the hearts of all my people rejoice, who have with their might built this house to my name. For behold, I have accepted this house, and my name shall be here, and I will manifest myself to my people in mercy in this house. Yea, I will appear unto my servants, and speak unto them with mine own voice, if my people will keep my commandments, and do not pollute this holy house. Yea, the hearts of thousands and tens of thousands shall greatly rejoice in consequence of the blessings which shall be poured out, and the endowment with which my servants have been endowed in this house. And the fame of this house shall spread to foreign lands. And this is the beginning of the blessing which shall be poured out upon the heads of my people. Even so, amen." Close quote. After the Savior's withdrawal, the two mortal prophets were visited by glorified beings, each of whom had officiated on earth as a specially commissioned servant of Jehovah, and now came to confer the authority of his particular office upon Joseph and Oliver, thus uniting all the powers and authorities of olden dispensations in the restored Church of Christ, which characterizes the last and greatest dispensation of history. This is the record. Quote, "After this vision closed, the heavens were again opened unto us, and Moses appeared before us, and committed unto us the keys of the gathering of Israel from the four parts of the earth, and the leading of the 10 tribes from the land of the north. After this, Elias appeared, and committed the dispensation of the gospel of Abraham, saying that in us, and our seed, all generations after us should be blessed. After this vision had closed, another great and glorious vision burst upon us, for Elijah the prophet,
who was taken to heaven without tasting death, stood before

before us and said, "Behold, the time has fully come, which was spoken of by the mouth of Malachi, testifying that he, Elijah, should be sent before the great and dreadful day of the Lord come, to turn the hearts of the fathers to the children, and the children to the fathers, lest the whole earth be smitten with a curse. Therefore, the keys of this dispensation are committed into your hands, and by this ye may know that the great and dreadful day of the Lord is near, even at the doors." Close quote. Jesus the Christ is with his church today. Right gloriously has the Lord brought about a fulfillment of the promises uttered through the mouths of his holy prophets in bygone ages, to restore the gospel with all its former blessings and privileges, to bestow anew the holy priesthood with authority to administer in the name of God, to reestablish the church bearing his name and founded upon the rock of divine revelation, and to proclaim the message of salvation to all nations, kindreds, tongues, and peoples. In spite of persecution, both mobocratic and judicially sanctioned, in spite of assaults, drivings, and slaughter, the church has developed with marvelous rapidity and strength since the day of its organization. Joseph the prophet and his brother Hiram, the patriarch of the church, were brutally slain as martyrs to the truth at Carthage, Illinois, June 27, 1844. But the Lord raised up others to succeed them, and the world learned in part, and yet shall know beyond all question, that the church so miraculously established in the last days is not the church of Joseph Smith, nor of any other man, but in literal verity, the church of Jesus Christ. The Lord has continued to make known his mind and will through prophets, seers, and revelators, whom he has successively chosen and appointed to lead his people. And the voice of divine revelation is heard in the church today. As provided for in its revealed plan and constitution, the church is blessed by the ministry of prophets, apostles, high priests, patriarchs, 70s, elders, bishops, priests, teachers, and deacons. The spiritual gifts and blessings of old are again enjoyed in rich abundance. New scriptures, primarily directed to present duties and current developments in the purposes of God, yet which illuminate and make plain in simplicity the scriptures of old, have been given to the world through the channel of the restored priesthood. And other scriptures shall yet be written. The united membership of the church proclaims, "We believe all that God has revealed, all that he does now reveal, and we believe that he will yet reveal many great and important things pertaining to the kingdom of God." The predicted gathering of Israel from their long dispersion is in progress under the commission given by the Lord through Moses. The mountain of the Lord's house is already established in the top of the mountains, and all peoples flow unto it. While the elders of the church go forth among the nations, saying, "Come ye, and let us go up to the mountain of the Lord, to the house of the God of Jacob, and he will teach us of his ways, and we will walk in his paths. For out of Zion shall go forth the law, and the word of the Lord from Jerusalem." Within sacred temples, the living are officiating vicariously in behalf of the dead, and the hearts of mortal children are turned with affectionate concern toward their departed ancestors, while disembodied hosts are praying for the success of their posterity yet in the flesh, in the service of salvation. The saving gospel is offered freely to all, for so has its author commanded. Through the medium of the press and by the personal ministrations of men invested with the holy priesthood whom the church sends out by the thousands, this gospel of the kingdom is today preached throughout the world. When such witness among the nations is made complete, then shall the end come, and the nations shall see the Son of Man coming in the clouds of heaven with power

0: bringing inspiration and uplifting messages. This is the Latter-day Saints Talk Channel, brought to you by The Church of Jesus Christ of Latter-day Saints. We now present Elder David A. Bednar, speaking at the 184th Semiannual General Conference of The Church of Jesus Christ of Latter-day Saints.
1: My message is directed specifically to individuals who are not members of The Church of Jesus Christ of Latter-day Saints. I will address a fundamental question many of you may have. Why are Latter-day Saints so eager to tell me about what they believe and to invite me to learn about their church? I pray the Spirit of the Lord will help me to communicate effectively and you to understand clearly my response to this important question. Devoted disciples of Jesus Christ always have been and always will be valiant missionaries. A missionary is a follower of Christ who testifies of him as the Redeemer and proclaims the truths of his gospel. The Church of Jesus Christ always has been and always will be a missionary church. The individual members of the Savior's church have accepted the solemn obligation to assist in fulfilling the divine commission given by the Lord to his apostles, as recorded in the New Testament. Go ye therefore and teach all nations, baptizing them in the name of the Father and of the Son and of the Holy Ghost, teaching them to observe all things whatsoever I have commanded you. And lo, I am with you alway, even unto the end of the world. Amen. Latter-day Saints take seriously this responsibility to teach all people in all nations about the Lord Jesus Christ and his restored gospel. We believe the same church founded by the Savior anciently has been reestablished on the earth by him in the latter days. The doctrine, principles, priesthood, authority, ordinances, and covenants of his gospel are found today in his church. When we invite you to attend church with us or to learn with the full-time missionaries, we are not trying to sell you a product. As members of the church, we do not receive prizes or bonus points in a heavenly contest. We are not seeking simply to increase the numerical size of the church. And most importantly, we are not attempting to coerce you to believe as we do. We are inviting you to hear the restored truths of the gospel of Jesus Christ so you can study, ponder, pray, and come to know for yourself if the things we are sharing with you are true. Some of you may respond, but I already believe in Jesus and follow his teachings, or I am not sure if God really exists. Our invitations to you are not an attempt to diminish your religious tradition or life experience. Bring all that you know is true, good, and praiseworthy, and test our message. Just as Jesus beckoned two of his disciples to come and see, so we urge you to come and see if the restored gospel of Jesus Christ enlarges and enriches that which you already believe to be true. Indeed, we feel a solemn responsibility to carry this message to every nation, kindred, tongue, and people. And that is precisely what we are doing with a force today of more than 88,000 full-time missionaries laboring in over 150 sovereign states around the world. These remarkable men and women help the members of our church fulfill the divinely appointed and individual responsibility each of us has to proclaim the everlasting gospel of Jesus Christ. But our eagerness to declare this message is not merely the result of a sense of spiritual duty. Rather, our desire to share the restored gospel of Jesus Christ with you is a reflection of how important these truths are to us. I believe I can best describe why we are so forthright in seeking to explain our beliefs to you through an experience my wife and I had many years ago with two of our sons. One evening, Susan and I stood near a window in our home and watched two of our little boys playing outside. During the course of their adventures, the younger of the two boys was injured slightly in a small accident. We quickly recognized that he was not seriously hurt, and we decided not to provide immediate assistance. We wanted to observe and see if any of our family discussions about brotherly kindness had sunk in. What happened next was both interesting and instructive. The older brother consoled and carefully helped the younger brother back into the house. By this time, Susan and I had positioned ourselves near the kitchen so we could see what next took place, and we were prepared to intervene immediately if additional bodily harm seemed likely or if a serious additional accident was imminent. The older brother dragged a chair to the kitchen sink. He climbed up on the chair, assisted his brother onto the chair, turned on the water, and proceeded to pour a very large quantity of dishwashing soap onto the scratched arm of his little brother. He did his best to gently wash away the dirt. The reaction of the little brother to this procedure can only be described accurately using language from the Holy Scriptures. "And they shall have cause to howl and weep and wail and gnash their teeth." And oh, brothers and sisters, did that little boy howl. After the scrubbing was finished, the arm was carefully dried with a towel. Eventually, the screaming stopped. The older brother next climbed up onto the kitchen counter, opened a cabinet, and found a new tube of medicated ointment. Though the scratches on his little brother were not large or extensive, the older brother applied almost all of the ointment in the tube to the entire injured arm. The screaming did not resume, as the little brother clearly liked the soothing effect of the ointment much more than he appreciated the cleansing effect of the dishwashing soap. The older brother returned again to the cabinet in which he had found the ointment and located a new box of sterile bandages. He then unwrapped and put bandages all up and down his brother's arm, from the wrist to the elbow. With the emergency resolved and with ointment and wrappers and soap bubbles all over the kitchen, the two little boys hopped down from the chair with bright smiles and happy faces. Now, what happened next is most important. The injured brother gathered up the remaining bandages, the almost empty tube of ointment, and he went back outside. He quickly sought out his friends and began to put ointment and bandages on their arms. Susan and I were struck by the sincerity, the enthusiasm, and the rapidity of his response. Why did that little boy do what he did? Please note that he immediately and intuitively wanted to give to his friends the very thing that had helped him when he was hurt. That little boy did not have to be urged, challenged, prompted, goaded to act. His desire to share was the natural consequence of a most helpful and beneficial personal experience. Many of us as adults behave in precisely the same way. When we find a treatment or medication that alleviates pain with which we have long suffered, or we receive counsel that enables us to face challenges with courage and perplexities with patience. Sharing with other people things that are most meaningful to us or have helped us is not unusual at all. This same pattern is especially evident in matters of great spiritual importance and consequence. For example, an account in a volume of scripture known as the Book of Mormon highlights a dream received by an ancient prophet leader named Lehi. The central feature in Lehi's dream is the Tree of Life, which is a representation of the love of God that is most desirable above all things and most joyous to the soul. Lehi explained, "And it came to pass that I did go forth and partake of the fruit thereof, and I beheld that it was most sweet above all that I ever before tasted. Yea, and I beheld that the fruit thereof was white, to exceed all the whiteness that I had ever seen. And as I partook of the fruit thereof, it filled my soul with exceedingly great joy. Wherefore, I began to be desirous that my family should partake of it also." The greatest manifestation of God's love for his children is the mortal ministry, atoning sacrifice, and resurrection of the Lord Jesus Christ. The fruit on the tree can be considered a symbol for the blessings of the Savior's atonement. Lehi's instant response to partaking of the fruit of the tree and experiencing great joy was an increased desire to share with and serve his family. Thus, as he turned to Christ, he also turned outward in love and service. Another important episode in the Book of Mormon describes what happened to a man named Enos after his earnest and pleading prayer was heard and answered by God. He said, "And my soul hungered, and I kneeled down before my Maker, and I cried unto him in mighty prayer and supplication for mine own soul. And all the day long did I cry unto him, yea, and when the night came, I did still raise my voice high, that it reached the heavens. And there came a voice unto me, saying, Enos, thy sins are forgiven thee, and thou shalt be blessed. And I, Enos, knew that God could not lie, wherefore my guilt was swept away. And I said, Lord, how is it done? And he said unto me, because of thy faith in Christ, whom thou hast never before heard nor seen, wherefore go to, thy faith hath made thee whole. Now it came to pass that when I had heard these words, I began to feel a desire for the welfare of my brethren, the Nephites. Wherefore I did pour out my whole soul unto God for them." As Enos turned to the Lord with full purpose of heart, his concern for the welfare of his family, friends, and associates increased simultaneously. The enduring lesson we learn from these two episodes is the importance of experiencing in our personal lives the blessings of the atonement of Jesus Christ as a prerequisite to heartfelt and authentic service that stretches far beyond merely going through the motions. Much like Lehi, Enos, and our little boy in the story I recounted, we as members of the Church of Jesus Christ of Latter-day Saints have felt the anguish associated with spiritual uncertainty and sin. We also have experienced the cleansing, the peace of conscience, the spiritual healing and renewal, and the guidance that are obtained only by learning and living the principles of the Savior's gospel. The atonement of Jesus Christ provides the cleanser necessary to be made pure and clean, the soothing salve to heal spiritual wounds and remove guilt, and the protection that enables us to be faithful in times both good and bad. To you family members and friends who are not members of the Church of Jesus Christ of Latter-day Saints, I have attempted to explain fundamental reasons why we are missionaries. Absolute truth exists in a world that increasingly disdains and dismisses absolutes. In a future day, every knee shall bow, and every tongue shall confess that Jesus Christ is Lord, to the glory of God the Father. Jesus the Christ absolutely is the only begotten Son of the Eternal Father. As members of his church, we witness he lives, and that his church has been restored in its fullness in these latter days. The invitations we extend to you to learn about and test our message grow out of the positive effects the gospel of Jesus Christ has had in our lives. Sometimes we may be awkward or abrupt or even relentless in our attempts. Our simple desire is to share with you the truths that are of greatest worth to us. As one of the Lord's apostles, and with all of the energy of my soul, I bear witness of his divinity and reality, and I invite you to come and see. In the sacred name of the Lord Jesus Christ, amen.
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3: Never forget that you really are a child of God. From the Church of Jesus Christ of Latter-day Saints.

0: Jesus the Christ by James E. Talmadge, read by Bradley Ross. Chapter 40, The Long Night of Apostasy. For over 1,700 years on the Eastern Hemisphere, and for more than 14 centuries on the Western, there appears to have been silence between the heavens and the earth. Of direct revelations from God to man during this long interval, we have no authentic record. As already shown, the period of apostolic ministry on the Eastern continent probably terminated before the dawn of the second century of the Christian era. The passing of the apostles was followed by the rapid development of a universal apostasy, as had been foreseen and predicted. In the accomplishment of this great falling away, external and internal causes cooperated. Among the disintegrating forces acting from without, the most effective was the persistent persecution to which the saints were subjected, incident to both Judaistic and pagan opposition. Vast numbers who had professed membership, and many who had been officers in the ministry, deserted the church, while a few were stimulated to greater zeal under the scourge of persecution. The general effect of opposition from the outside, of external causes of decline in faith and works, considered as a whole, was the defection of individuals, resulting in a widespread apostasy from the church. But immeasurably more serious was the result of internal dissension, schism, and disruption, whereby an absolute apostasy of the church from the way and word of God was brought about. Judaism was the earliest oppressor of Christianity, and became the instigator and abettor of the succeeding atrocities incident to pagan persecution. Open and vigorous hostility of the Roman powers against the Christian church became general during the reign of Nero, beginning about 64 AD, and continued with occasional respites of a few months or even years at a time, to the close of Diocletian's reign, about 305 AD. The inhuman cruelty and savage barbarity to which were subjected those who dared profess the name of Christ during these centuries of heathen domination are matters of accepted history. When Constantine the Great came to the throne in the first quarter of the 4th century, a radical change was inaugurated in the attitude of the state toward the church. The emperor straightway made the so-called Christianity of the time the religion of his realm, and zealous devotion to the church became the surest recommendation to imperial favor. But the church was already in great measure an apostate institution, and even in crude outline of organization and service bore but remote resemblance to the Church of Jesus Christ, founded by the Savior and builded through the instrumentality of the apostles. Whatever vestiges of genuine Christianity may have possibly survived in the church before were buried beyond the sight of man by the abuses that followed the elevation of the churchly organization to secular favor through the decree of Constantine. The emperor, even though unbaptized, made himself the head of the church, and priestly office was more sought after than military rank or state preferment. The spirit of apostasy, by which the church had become permeated before Constantine, threw about it the mantle of imperial protection and emblazoned it with the insignia of state, now was roused to increased activity as the leaven of Satan's own culture flourished under the conditions most favorable for such fungoid growth. The Bishop of Rome had already asserted supremacy over his fellows in the episcopate, but when the emperor made Byzantium his capital, and renamed it in his own honor, Constantinople, the bishop of that city claimed equality with the Roman pontiff. The claim was contested, the ensuing dissension divided the church, and the disruption has persisted until the present day, as is evidenced by the existing distinction between the Roman Catholic and the Greek Catholic churches. The Roman pontiff exercised secular as well as spiritual authority, and in the 11th century arrogated to himself the title of Pope, signifying father, in the sense of paternal ruler in all things. During the 12th and 13th centuries, the temporal authority of the Pope was superior to that of kings and emperors, and the Roman Church became the despotic potentate of nations and an autocrat above all secular states. Yet this church, reeking with the stench of worldly ambition and lust of dominance, audaciously claimed to be the church established by him who affirmed, "My kingdom is not of this world." The arrogant assumptions of the Church of Rome were not less extravagant in spiritual than in secular administration. In her loudly asserted control over the spiritual destinies of the souls of men, she blasphemously pretended to forgive or retain individual sins, and to inflict or remit penalties both on earth and beyond the grave, She sold permission to commit sin and bartered for gold charters of indulgent forgiveness for sins already done. Her pope, proclaiming himself the vicar of God, sat in state to judge as God himself, and by such blasphemy fulfilled the prophecy of Paul, following his warning in relation to the awful conditions antecedent to the second coming of the Christ. Let no man deceive you by any means, for that day shall not come, except there come a falling away first, and that man of sin be revealed, the son of perdition, who opposeth and exalteth himself above all that is called of God, or that is worshipped, and so that he as God sitteth in the temple of God, showing himself that he is God. In her unrestrained abandon to the license of arrogated authority, the Church of Rome hesitated not to transgress the law of God, change the ordinances essential to salvation, and ruthlessly break the everlasting covenant, thereby defiling the earth even as Isaiah had foretold. She altered the ordinance of baptism, destroying its symbolism and associating with it imitations of pagan rites. She corrupted the sacrament of the Lord's Supper and befouled the doctrine thereof by the vagary of transubstantiation. She assumed to apply the merits of the righteous to the forgiveness of the sinner in the unscriptural and wholly repellent dogma of supererogation. She promoted idolatry in most seductive and pernicious forms. She penalized the study of the Holy Scriptures by the people at large. She enjoined an unnatural state of celibacy upon her clergy. She reveled in unholy union with the theories and sophistries of men, and so adulterated the simple doctrines of the gospel of Christ as to produce a creed rank with superstition and heresy. She promulgated such perverted doctrines regarding the human body as to make the divinely formed tabernacle of flesh appear as a thing fit only to be tortured and contemned. She proclaimed it an act of virtue, instead ensuring rich reward, to lie and deceive, if thereby her own interests might be subserved. And so she thoroughly departed from the original plan of church organization as to make herself a spectacle of ornate display fabricated by the caprice of man. The most important of the internal causes by which the apostasy of the primitive church was brought about may thus be summarized. 1. The corrupting of the simple doctrines of the gospel of Christ by admixture with so-called philosophic systems. 2. Unauthorized additions to the prescribed rites of the church and the introduction of vital alterations in essential ordinances. 3. Unauthorized changes in the church organization and government. Under the tyrannous repression incident to usurped and unrighteous domination by the Roman Church, civilization was retarded and for centuries was practically halted in its course. The period of retrogression is known in history as the Dark Ages. The 15th century witnessed the movement known as the Renaissance, or Revival of Learning. There was a general and significantly rapid awakening among men, and a determined effort to shake off the stupor of indolence and ignorance was manifest throughout the civilized world. By historians and philosophers, the revival has been regarded as an unconscious and spontaneous prompting of the spirit of the times. It was a development predetermined in the mind of God to illumine the benighted minds of men in preparation for the restoration of the gospel of Jesus Christ, which was appointed to be accomplished some centuries later. With the renewal of intellectual activity and effort in material betterment, there came as a natural and inevitable accompaniment protest and revolt against the ecclesiastical tyranny of the age. The Albigenses in France had risen in insurrection against churchly despotism during the 13th century. In the 14th, John Wycliffe of Oxford University had boldly denounced the corruption of the Roman church and clergy, and particularly the restrictions imposed by the papal hierarchy on the popular study of the scriptures. Wycliffe gave to the world a version of the Holy Bible in English. These manifestations of independent belief and action, the papal church sought to repress and punish by force. The Albigenses had been subjected to inhuman cruelties and unrestrained slaughter. Wycliffe was the subject of severe and persistent persecution, and though he died in his bed, the vindictiveness of the Roman Church was unsated until she had caused his body to be exhumed and burned and the ashes scattered abroad. John Huss and Jerome of Prague were prominent on the continent of Europe in agitation against papal despotism, and both fell martyrs to the cause. Though the church had become apostate to the core, there were not lacking men brave of heart and righteous of soul, ready to give their lives to the furtherance of spiritual emancipation. A notable revolt against the papacy occurred in the 16th century and is known as the Reformation. This movement was begun in 1517 by Martin Luther, a German monk, and it spread so rapidly as soon to involve the whole domain of popedom. Formal protests against the despotism of the papal church were formulated by the representatives of certain German principalities and other delegates at a diet or general council held in Spires, AD 1529, and the reformers were thenceforth known as Protestants. An independent church was proposed by John, Elector of Saxony, a constitution for which was prepared at his insistence by Luther and his colleague Melanchthon. The Protestants were discordant. Being devoid of divine authority to guide them in matters of church organization and doctrine, they followed the diverse ways of men and were rent within while assailed from without. The Roman Church, confronted by determined opponents, hesitated at no extreme of cruelty. The court of the Inquisition, which had been established in the latter part of the 15th century under the infamously sacrilegious name of the Holy Office, became intoxicated by the lust of barbarous cruelty in the century of the Reformation and inflicted indescribable tortures on persons secretly accused of heresy. In the early stages of the Reformation instigated by Luther, the King of England, Henry VIII, declared himself a supporter of the Pope and was rewarded by a papal bestowal of the distinguishing title Defender of the Faith. Within a few years, this same British sovereign was excommunicated from the Roman Church because of impatient disregard of the Pope's authority in the matter of Henry's desire to divorce Queen Catherine so that he could marry one of her maids. The British Parliament in 1534 passed the Act of Supremacy, by which the nation was declared free from all allegiance to papal authority. By Act of Parliament, the king was made the head of the church within his own dominions. Thus was born the Church of England, a direct result of the licentious amours of a debauched and infamous king. With blasphemous indifference to the absence of divine commission, with no semblance of priestly succession, an adulterous sovereign created a church, provided therein a priesthood of his own, and proclaimed himself supreme administrator in all matters spiritual. With the conflict between Catholicism and Protestantism in Great Britain, the student of history is familiar. Suffice it here to say that the mutual hatred of the two contending sects, the zeal of their respective adherents, their professed love of God and devotion to Christ's service, were chiefly signalized by the sword, the axe, and the stake. Reveling in the realization of at least a partial emancipation from the tyranny of priestcraft, men and nations debauched their newly acquired liberty of thought, speech, and action in a riot of abhorrent excess. The miscalled Age of Reason and the atheistical abominations culminating in the French Revolution stand as ineffaceable testimony of what man may become when glorying in his denial of God. Is it to be wondered at that from the 16th century onward, churches of man's contriving have multiplied with phenomenal rapidity? Churches and churchly organizations professing Christianity as their creed have come to be numbered by hundreds. On every side is heard in this day, "Lo, here is Christ," or "Lo, there." There are sects named from the circumstances of their origin, as the Church of England, others after their famous founders or promoters, as Lutheran, Calvinist, Wesleyan. Some are known by peculiarities of doctrine or plan of administration, as Methodist, Presbyterian, Baptist, Congregationalist. But down to the third decade of the 19th century, there was no church on earth affirming name or title as the Church of Jesus Christ. The only organization called a church existing at that time and venturing to assert claim to authority by succession was the Catholic Church, which for centuries had been apostate and wholly bereft of divine authority or recognition. If the Mother Church be without a valid priesthood and devoid of spiritual power, how can her offspring derive from her the right to officiate in the things of God? Who would dare to affirm that man can originate a priesthood which God is bound to honor and acknowledge? Granted, that men may and do create among themselves societies, associations, sects, and even churches, if they choose so to designate their organizations. Granted, that they may prescribe rules, formulate laws, and devise plans of operation, discipline, and government. And that all such laws, rules, and schemes of administration are binding upon those who assume membership. Granted, all these rights and powers. whence can such human institutions derive the authority of the holy priesthood, without which there can be no Church of Christ? The apostate condition of Christendom has been frankly admitted by many eminent and conscientious representatives of the several churches, and by churches as institutions. Even the Church of England acknowledges the awful fact of her official declaration of degeneracy, as set forth in the Homily Against Peril of Idolatry, in these words, quote, "So that laity and clergy, learned and unlearned, all ages, sects, and degrees of men, women, and children of whole Christendom, and horrible and most dreadful thing to think, have been at once drowned in abominable idolatry, of all other vices most detested of God and most damnable to man, and that by the space of 800 years and more," close quote. Let it not be concluded that through the night of universal apostasy, long and dark as it was, God had forgotten the world. Mankind had not been left wholly to itself. The Spirit of God was operative so far as the unbelief of men permitted. John the Apostle and the three Nephite disciples were ministering among men, though unknown. But through the centuries of spiritual darkness, men lived and died without the administration of a contemporary apostle, prophet, elder, bishop, priest, teacher, or deacon. Whatever of the form of godliness existed in the churches of human establishment was destitute of divine power. The time foreseen by the inspired apostle had fully come. Mankind in general refused to endure sound doctrine, but having itching ears, did they heap to themselves teachers after their own lusts, and verily had they turned away their ears from the truth to follow after fables. The first quarter of the 19th century witnessed the cumulative fulfillment of the conditions predicted through the prophet Amos. "Behold, the days come, saith the Lord God, that I will send a famine in the land, not a famine of bread nor a thirst of water, but of hearing the words of the Lord. And they shall wander from sea to sea, and from north even to the east. They shall run to and fro to seek the word of the Lord, and shall not find it." Throughout the period of apostasy, the windows of heaven had been shut toward the world, so as to preclude all direct revelation from God, and particularly any personal ministration or theophany of the Christ. Mankind had ceased to know God, and had invested the utterances of prophets and apostles of old who had known him with a pall of mystery and fancy, so that the true and the living God was no longer believed to exist. But in his place, the sectaries had tried to conceive of an incomprehensible being devoid of body, parts, or passions, an immaterial nothing. But it had been determined in the councils of heaven that after many centuries of benighted ignorance, the world should be illumined anew by the light of truth, through the operation of the genius of intelligence, which is the spirit of truth. The soul of the race had been undergoing a preparation, like unto the deep plowing of a field, for the planting of the gospel afresh. The principle of the mariner's compass was revealed by the Spirit. The material embodiment thereof was invented by man, and by its aid the unknown oceans were explored. Toward the end of the 15th century, Columbus was led by the inspiration of God to the discovery of the New World, whereon dwelt the degenerate posterity of Lehi, a dark-skinned remnant of the House of Israel, the American Indians. In due time, the good ships Mayflower and Speedwell brought to the Western world the Pilgrim Fathers as the vanguard of a host escaping from exile and seeking a new home wherein they could worship according to the dictates of their consciences. The coming of Columbus and the later immigration of the Puritan Pilgrims had been predicted nearly 600 years before Christ. Their respective missions had been as truly appointed unto them as had been the sending of any prophet with a message to deliver and a work to do. The war between the American colonies and the mother country, and the victorious issue thereof in the emancipation of the American nation once and forever from the monarchical rule, had been foretold as further steps in preparation for the restoration of the gospel. Time was allowed for the establishment of a stable government, for the raising up of men chosen and inspired to frame and promulgate the Constitution of the United States, which promises to every man a full measure of political and religious freedom. It was not meet that the precious seed of the restored gospel be thrown upon unplowed soil, hardened by intolerance, and fit to produce only thorns of bigotry and rank weeds of mental and spiritual serfdom. The gospel of Jesus Christ is the embodiment of liberty. It is the truth that shall make free every man and every nation who will accept and obey its precepts. At the appointed time, the eternal Father and his Son, Jesus the Christ, appeared to man upon the earth and inaugurated the dispensation of the fullness of times.
1: 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Share the goodness of the light of the world. The Latter-day Saints Channel.
2: Growing up in my family, we lived as devout members of another Christian faith. I was baptized a member of that church shortly after my birth. Our family went to church each week. I thought that someday I would enter the full-time ministry in my church. There was no question in our minds that we could define ourselves as devout Christians. When I was a university student, however, I became acquainted with the members and teachings of The Church of Jesus Christ of Latter-day Saints, a Christian faith centered on the Savior. I began to learn about the doctrine of the restoration of the gospel of Jesus Christ in these latter days. I learned truths that I had not known before, that changed my life and how I viewed the gospel. The first restored truth that I learned was the nature of the Godhead. It was a stunning awakening for me to finally understand the truth about the nature of God, the Eternal Father, and His only begotten Son. The second restored truth I learned as an investigator of this church was the reality of additional scripture and revelation. The prophet Isaiah saw in vision a book that he proclaimed was part of a marvelous work and a wonder. I testify that the Book of Mormon, another testament of Jesus Christ, is that book. I first read the Book of Mormon at the age of 21. I then asked God if it was true. The truth of it was manifest unto me by the comforting power of the Holy Ghost. I know that the Book of Mormon is a second testament of Jesus Christ. Another restored truth of the gospel I became acquainted with was the restoration of priesthood authority, or the power to act in God's name. Former prophets and apostles such as Elijah, Moses, John the Baptist, Peter, James, and John have been sent by God and Christ in our day to restore the holy priesthood of God. Every priesthood holder in this church can trace his priesthood authority directly to Jesus Christ. I am a devout Christian who is exceedingly fortunate to have this greater knowledge and blessing in my life since my conversion to the restored church. And I testify of these truths in the name of Jesus Christ. Amen.

0: Welcome to Pure Religion, inspirational stories of caring, service, and self-reliance in the daily lives of members of The Church of Jesus Christ of Latter-day Saints. Our narrator is Lloyd Newell.
1: Hands that serve. Sometimes the banner of the kingdom of God is proudly borne by hands strong, bold, and tireless. At other times, that banner is quietly held aloft by serene and often weary hands, hands that are weak or worn or tired. At 72, Joyce Robinson's hands are not as strong as they used to be. Afflicted with arthritis, Sister Robinson now uses a walker or a cane wherever she goes. Things that used to be easy for her are now often extremely painful. "There are a lot of things I can't do anymore," she says, but she tries not to dwell on that. Instead, she likes to think about the things she can do. In 1999, the presiding bishopric, in response to the growing crisis facing Kosovar refugees, distributed a letter suggesting that any who wished to help could make quilts and send them to the Latter-day Saint Humanitarian Center for distribution. Sister Robinson didn't feel that she could move well enough to make a quilt, but she could, providing she held her hands just right, crochet. And so began a routine that would last not for a few weeks or a few months, but for 4 years. Each evening, Sister Robinson prepares dinner for herself and her husband, and then sits down and begins to knit. She starts around 7 o'clock in the evening and continues to knit late into the night, often until 4 o'clock in the morning. Thousands upon thousands of hours she has spent with needles in her hands, making afghans that have provided comfort to hundreds of people throughout the world. "I make 3 or so every month," Sister Robinson says. "Over the last 4 years, I've made 202. The afghans have been distributed to homeless shelters near her home in Shelton, Washington, given to unwed mothers, and sent to the LDS Humanitarian Center in Salt Lake City. "I don't run out of yarn very often," she says. "Members of the church have heard about what I'm doing, and they bring bags overflowing with new yarn." As word of her efforts spread, people from as far away as 40 miles send her yarn, all colors of yarn, and from this yarn she spins comfort, love, and hope. "It makes me feel good to know I'm helping someone else," she says. "I put my love into everyone that I make. Someone will feel not only a little warmer and a little more comfortable, but a little more loved as well." Sometimes it is the hands that are most weary and worn that provide the finest examples of selfless love for others. And hundreds of men, women, and children throughout the world whose shoulders are draped with a colorful, handmade afghan knitted by the hands of a 72-year-old member of the church from Shelton, Washington, may be the first to agree.
0: 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For a transcript of this episode or additional information about the Church's efforts to care for those in need and promote self-reliance, please visit us at www.providentliving.org. 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
2: Learning from Early Saints, Putting Aside the Cares of the World, by Matthew C. Godfrey, Church History Department. A few early saints are amazing examples of the principles taught in Doctrine and Covenants 37 through 40. When a man named James Coville became interested in the church in 1831, the Lord told him that James had seen great sorrow in his life because of pride and the cares of the world. James pledged to turn his life around, but these same cares of the world ultimately took him out of the church again. How can we make sure that we don't allow the cares of the world to remove us from the blessings of the gospel and the Savior's atonement? Well, the example of Mary Polly Vose, 1780 to 1866, a single sister from Massachusetts, USA, can give us a few ideas. A generous donation. Polly was baptized in Boston, Massachusetts on July 29, 1832, when she was 52. Although she never married, Polly was not alone. In addition to the fellowship she received from her branch in Boston, she also had the company of her 26-year-old niece, Ruth Vose. The two worked together as upholsterers in Boston, and they both found meaning and fulfillment in the gospel. In 1834, Polly heard about the plight of the saints who had been driven out of Jackson County, Missouri, USA, by mob violence. Through a revelation to Joseph Smith, the Lord asked church members to donate money to help the suffering saints redeem Zion. Polly didn't have much, but she had faith in the Lord's promise that if the saints would relive the suffering of others, great blessings would follow. Acting on that conviction, Polly sent $150 to Kirkland, Ohio, USA, in 1834 to help supply the Camp of Israel expedition, later known as Zion's Camp. $150 was a lot of money for anyone, but especially for Polly, who was now 54 years old. The highest paid woman workers in the textile industry of Lowell, Massachusetts, made only about $3 per week, so $150 may have been about a year's worth of wages for Polly. The day before Joseph Smith received Polly's money, he had told Wilfred Woodruff and others that the church did not have enough resources for the Zion's Camp expedition. But Joseph wasn't worried. "I'm going to have some money soon," he told the group. And sure enough, the next morning, Polly's donation arrived. Her $150 provided the means to purchase equipment and supplies for Zion's Camp. We can also prioritize the gospel. Polly's desire to put aside the cares of the world and put the gospel of Jesus Christ first extended throughout her life. When the saints were building the Kirkland Temple, she and Ruth decided that it was right and necessary to give liberally to help with the construction. Providing the full extent of their means, the two women donated so much that Joseph Smith finally told them, "It is enough." Their unbounded liberality also extended to missionaries who were serving in the eastern United States. Polly and Ruth were blessed by their contributions. Their mutual generosity created a strong bond that lasted their whole lives. When Polly was 77 years old, she was still living in Boston, but she wanted to gather with the saints in Utah Territory. So, Ruth traveled to Boston and accompanied Polly to the Salt Lake Valley in 1857. Aunt Polly was beloved among the saints in Utah until her death in 1866. When Ruth died in 1884, she was buried alongside Polly. Polly's life is an insightful example of how we can put the gospel above the things of the world, and, like Polly, we can find a variety of ways to contribute to the cause of the gospel, no matter our circumstances. Share truth with others. Follow Heavenly Father's direction given through His prophets and apostles. Be generous with our means to help build the kingdom. Prioritize serving in the temple or doing family history work. 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When we do what we can to lay aside the things of the world and prioritize the gospel, we strengthen our testimony of the plan of salvation, the love of our Father in heaven, and the Savior's atonement. As you embark upon and continue this lifelong process of consecrating your life to the Lord, President Russell M. Nelson explained, "The changes in your perspective, feelings, and spiritual strength will amaze you. Like Polly, we will find a rich and fulfilling life, no matter our circumstances." 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

0: We now present Pioneers in Every Land, a Church History Library lecture series. This lecture is That They Might Not Suffer, presented by Sharon Eubank.
1: Sharon Eubank received a bachelor's degree in English from Brigham Young University and served as a full-time missionary for The Church of Jesus Christ of Latter-day Saints in the Finland Helsinki Mission. Her career includes teaching at a language education institute in Japan, working as a legislative aide for the U.S. Senate for 4 years, and owning a retail education store in Provo, Utah. Since 1998, she has been employed by the church in the welfare department. She helped to establish 17 international LDS employment offices in Africa and Europe. For 5 years, she directed the humanitarian wheelchair program. In 2008, Sharon became regional director of the LDS Charities in the Middle East, Africa North area. She also served on the Relief Society General Board during Sister Julie B. Beck's administration. Currently, Sharon is the worldwide director of LDS Charities. Welcome, Sharon Eubank.

If you walk in, or when we leave tonight, if you walk out, you'll notice that the building was made out of leftover granite from the temple. And so it's not full blocks. You'll see that it's set in mortar, and there's part of the granite, and then they filled it in with mortar. And there's something about that image that struck me when I came into the building today that has to do with, I think, this topic. I think all of us give the little bit of granite that's in us that we can, and the Lord fills in the rest with the mortar, and He uses those imperfect blocks to build a house that's built by pioneers. And something about that resonated with me today, and so I just impromptu just shared it with you. I don't know if it's worth it or not. I have a friend, he's the high priest group leader in my ward. His name is Bill Hammond, and he owns a pawn shop. And last Thanksgiving, he came over to my house, and he said, "I've got something for you." It just came into the shop. And he had a little box, and he dug through that, and he had this little ring, this silver ring. And you can't see it unless you get a jeweler's glass, which he had, and he put that right up to it. He said, "It has these leaves on it, and then the words around it that said that they might not suffer." He said, "Have you ever seen this ring before?" I said, "No." He said, "Well, I'm giving it to you." He said, "For the person who's directing humanitarian services, this is the perfect ring." And I think it is. And so I wear this ring, and it's a daily reminder for me of the great obligation I am under as a member of the church, as a Christian, as a covenanted baptism going woman, that I have promised to mourn with those that mourn and comfort those that stand in need of comfort. And although the church as an institution has a marvelous program to reach out and bless people, I myself am under that same covenant as an individual. And I revel in being brothers and sisters with all of you who are under that same covenant too. And your interest in this topic shows today because you're here, and I appreciate that. I want to tell a story that I chose to tell at the United Nations a couple years ago. I was looking for a story that would talk about why the church has a humanitarian outreach and why do we do this? Because a lot of people feel like, well, it's a smokescreen for, you know, you just want to talk about conversion. You want to have missionary work. That's why you really do it. And that is so far from the truth, and I want to be a trumpet, if I can, for the reason that the Lord's church on the earth would do Christian service, regardless of what people believe or what nationality or religion they are or whatever circumstance they are. And the story that I stumbled upon came from the church history website, and they have done a very nice documentation of the Dutch potato story. And I think this is a well-known story. I think you know this. But I thought that I would retell it again today because I used it as an example at the United Nations, where it was not a well-known story, to tell some of the underpinnings about why we do the kind of humanitarian outreach that we do. So you might be familiar with this, but the horrors of World War II for the Dutch people started in 1940 when, for 5 days, the German army just bombarded them. And to break the Dutch people's spirit, they just carpet bombed Rotterdam. And that's a picture. And it wiped out the city. In that 5 days, there were 40,000 civilians that died. Now, if you can imagine what this is like, this is about the size of Bountiful, which is just the city north of here. If anybody is from Bountiful, just raise your hand. All right, you're dead. And anybody that you know that lives in Bountiful would disappear. And it's hard to imagine in 5 days to lose the population of a size of the city of Bountiful. But that's what happened during those times. And for the 5 years that the Nazis occupied Holland, the Dutch had to do certain things to survive. And some of them, they cooperated with the Nazis to protect their family or to protect their situation, and others joined the resistance. And during that time, lots of people suffered. There were lots of soldiers and resistors and Jews that were executed or taken into prison camps. And both at the beginning of the war and at the end of the war, the physical destruction of Holland is just almost unimaginable. This is a picture taken, and I don't know who took this picture, but it's the strong feelings that happened because of the collaboration. So it ruined the trust among neighbors, among family members, because you just never knew who had chosen what side to do in order to survive. And people felt very, very strongly about those. If I could just detail some of the destruction that happened in those 5 years, there were 400,000 homes that were damaged or destroyed.
There were 8,000.

0: and farms that were ruined. 700 square miles of land were inundated when the Nazis wrecked the dikes that were holding the sea back. Half the forest of the country was decimated. Railroad equipment, bicycles, motor vehicles, in some cases entire factories were confiscated, taken apart, and shipped back into Germany. 40% of the livestock was wiped out. 200,000 Dutch people died because of the war. And you can just feel in this picture, and I don't know what's happening in this photograph, but you can see the woman in the army uniform and this gleeful woman who is bringing her to justice, and you can just feel the emotion of what is happening. And the bitterness and the fractured relationships of that time, I think, is hard to actually comprehend. So as the Allies were putting pressure on the German army, they just systematically swept clean the Netherlands. They took anything of value, any food, any furniture, any clothing, and they just, as they were pulling back, they took all of that with them. And so in the winter of 44-45, the Dutch people were absolutely destitute. The food rations during the war, and so they weren't full rations, but the rations that they had were cut back 10%, I mean to 10%, so they were cut by 90%. So little children in the morning were given a carrot, and in the afternoon they ate potato peel soup, and then they didn't have any dinner. And the adults were going without so that the children could have those kinds of things. That's the situation that they were in. One of the church leaders, he was a branch president, his name was Cornelius Zappi. He looked at the terrible conditions, the physical conditions after the end of the war, and he was worried about that. But he was also worried about what was in people's hearts, the bitterness, the distrust, the anger, the hatred toward their enemies that had created this situation and hurt them so terribly and caused such a loss of life during that time. And he knew that his people needed something that would require them to cooperate, to work, to learn to trust each other again. So he came up with this idea, Dutch grow potatoes. And he came up, the Dutch government was giving seed potatoes to people. And so he went and got a bunch of those. And he said to the people, we're going to have Mormon potato patches. And so in whatever land was available, you know, little median strips and little strips in the backyard and in the window boxes and everywhere, his branch and other branches put in these seed potatoes. And all through that summer, when they go to work, you know, they're out there looking at it, they're weeding it, and they're taking care of it. It did a remarkable thing. It gave them something to think about, to hope for the future as they watched those plants grow. And so people were hopeful about that, and little children tended them, and people were looking forward to the harvest, talking about what they would do with the harvest and what it would be like that life was getting back together again. But as time went on, President Zappi had branch presidents that were in Germany, and his colleagues there were writing to him and saying, if you think it's bad in the Netherlands, you can't imagine what it's like in Germany. There is absolutely no food. We are so hungry. And they would say that over and over again. And over time, he started to think about, which probably came from the Holy Ghost, what if we shared our harvest with the German saints? But he didn't even dare think about this. I mean, how could he bring that up to the branch council or to the district? But it just was in his mind over and over again. And so finally, he got the courage to bring it up, and he called a conference, and he brought everybody together, and he broached the idea of sending their harvest. And he kind of went full bore. He didn't say, let's share with our harvest. He said, let's give them everything. And the people were like, no, we're not going to do that. But as they discussed it as a council, as they were there, the Holy Ghost worked on them until finally they took a vote. And the vote that they took, they said, we'll do it. Now, I want to read to you this quotation because it's in his own words. This is President Zappi. He said, some of the most bitter enemies you people have encountered as a result of this war are the German people. We know what intense feelings of dislike you have for them. But those people are now much worse off than you, and we are asking you to send, and he went for it, your entire potato harvest to the German people. And then he just asked an inspired question, will you do it? Do you want them to die of hunger there? And then after a lot of discussion and wrestling, the leaders finally voted for the project. I find this story remarkable. This photograph is iconic for what it felt like to be them. The desperateness, and to turn around and all summer long start harvesting those potatoes, those tiny little potatoes that meant wealth and food and soup. And then they had chosen to bag it all up and put it in the warehouse and ship it to Germany. And so in the late summer, they started harvesting. You can see these men there. They gathered them up, and they thought they would get about 15 tons. And the Lord blessed them. They got 70 tons of potatoes. And they bagged them up, and they put them in trucks, and they sent them over the German border. This is a picture of the mission president as they're loading them into railroad cars that would cross the border into Germany. And when they arrived in Germany, the German saints each got 25 pounds of potatoes, and they were speechless that the Dutch had done this for them. They couldn't imagine that their enemies had turned around and done this for them. And think of the spirit of the Dutch people. Look at that man's face in the center of that photograph. He's not coerced. He's not compelled. They are doing that from the true joy of their hearts. And the Lord blessed them. And from this story, from this example, relationships were healed in a much faster way than any kind of government program, any kind of peaceful program. You couldn't have created anything that would have worked faster than this idea that would heal the hearts of bitter enemies so that the church could go forward and the communities could go forward and heal those terrible wounds from the war. And they did that. When President David O. McKay, who's the president of the church, learned what the Dutch people were doing, he called it one of the greatest acts of true Christian conduct ever brought to his attention. I think it's one thing to talk about brotherhood, but it's a different thing entirely to actually act in brotherhood. And this great example I wanted to share because it shows the underpinnings, the philosophical underpinnings of why a church would do something that might even be against its own self-interest, against food for our own children in this kind of a way. So I tell the story because some of the planks of LDS Charities, the foundational philosophy behind it, are embodied in this story. And the first one is that humanitarian acts that are rooted in a desire to listen, to heal, to cooperate, to respect, those things are as potent a force for change as anything on the earth. And in this instance, it was former enemies who needed to be reconciled and find peace. And they weren't going to get there with slogans or publicity campaigns. They had to have an experience. They had to do something with their hands. And that is a huge part of what Humanitarian Services tries to do. It doesn't just donate cash. It provides an experience for people to work together that wouldn't otherwise maybe work together so that they can learn peace and brotherhood and understanding by their own experience. This was an unbelievable request from President Zappi, and they rose to the occasion. I think the second thing that this story tells is that charity is more than just aid, especially in the context that we're using it as a faith-based organization. It's a lot more complete than just aid that is given. It comes from feelings of love and respect and human connection. I think by its very nature, there's no quid pro quo. The scriptures say it seeketh not its own. And it emphasizes dignity and human worth and cooperation and unity and sacrifice. And there's also this kind of assurance in it that there's nobody who's too poor. Those Dutch couldn't have been poorer, and yet they were qualified to do that kind of work. This building was built from scraps. There's nobody who's too poor or too marginalized or too much of a hardened enemy or too disabled. Everybody can do this work because it's born out of the largeness of our hearts. It doesn't have to do with money. We think it does. It doesn't. It has to do with the human spirit. And the third thing that I think it emphasizes is there's no real change that's going to happen unless there's a relationship involved. And I think this is a true principle. And it comes down to then that everything is local. You can't have a relationship in a week from someplace far away and then come back and have it sustainable. Your most powerful relationships are where you are all the time. If the Allied forces or if the Americans had suggested to the Dutch, we think you ought to give your potatoes to the Germans, nobody would have done that. It had to come from their own hearts in order for it to have the power that it did. And if we don't do that from our own relationships at the source, we're just spending a lot of money or killing a lot of time, but it doesn't have the impact that we want it to have. So I come back to this idea that our most powerful acts are in the place where we live. If you measure, don't anybody actually measure, but from Dan to Beersheba, the old boundaries of Israel, I think it's like 142 miles. Do you know where that is? If you leave Salt Lake and you go south 122 miles, where do you get? You get right to downtown Fillmore. But this is the scope that Jesus had to work in. He is the Savior of the world, and he has to teach his gospel and the new covenant, and he's physically not going to go any farther than Salt Lake to Fillmore. And yet he's got to establish it for all people, all times. So I don't think we ever have to go someplace exotic to do anything. We, our greatest calling is where we are right now, where we live. Let me switch tacks a little bit and let me talk about the origins of LDS Charities, the humanitarian outreach of the Church of Jesus Christ of Latter-day Saints. In 1985, there was a terrible famine that had been going on in the Horn of Africa. And around the end of 1984, you start to get a lot of media and press about the devastating conditions. So you can see this is the Time magazine there talking about famine. And there's these pictures of those terrible condition of those little children. And in January of 1985, President Kimball sent a letter to all of the stakes and wards. You know, we get these letters and they read them over the pulpit. But do you remember what he asked? Most of us were alive during that time. Do you remember what the letter asked? It was a fast. In our tradition, he was asking people to fast in solidarity and spiritual power for the people that were suffering from this drought and from this famine. This is an actual scan of the letter, and I don't expect that you would read it there, but there's a powerful line in this that comes out of his first presidency. He says, we now feel that our people would like to participate more extensively in the great humanitarian effort to assist, and he went on to say, the people of Ethiopia. But 30 years later, I find that a prophetic statement. As you look back on that, he says, we now feel that our people would like to participate more extensively in the great humanitarian effort to assist. And from that fast, from the funding that was gathered from that fast, they never could spend it all. They'd spend it, but people would continue to donate. And so then they'd spend that again and they'd give a report, but the money continued to come in. And about 3 years later, the decision was made that the church would have an institutional way of actually reaching out to humanitarian needs for people who were not members of our church. We had the welfare program, but that was for members to take care of the poor and needy members of the church. But now you have a prophetic mandate to say, as a church, we are going to reach out to people all over the earth, the poor of heart, the poor of spirit, the poor in means, and we're going to do something about that. And it's going to be done by sacrifice and by the rich being made low and the poor being exalted. We're going to use our doctrine to reach out and tackle poverty in the earth. I don't know if we appreciate what really happened in 1985. I thrill to be a member of a church that is taking that kind of stewardship. And to see what we have done over time, it's an underestimate, but more than $1 billion have been spent. And it's all been contributed by members of the church on the tithing slip, you know, on the, where it says humanitarian. In tiny little increments, that money has gone to bless the lives and millions of volunteer hours. It's being done out of sacrifice and not out of some bureaucratic aid program. It's done by the hearts of the people. And I truly love that about what the church is doing. To spend the money that was collected from that fast, $6 million was collected. Bishop Glenn Pace and Elder M. Russell Ballard went to Ethiopia with the funds in hand, and they were looking to find out, who do we partner with? What do we do? We didn't have experience in doing that. And two of the groups that we worked with very first were the International Red Cross and Catholic Relief Services. And we said, we have this funding. Teach us what to do, how to do this in the right way, the transparent way, so it gets to the people who really have the need. And if you go back and read or look at some of the things Elder Ballard talked in conference about his experience, and Bishop Pace talked at women's conference about his experience, I'm going to read you what Bishop Pace said, because there's a great story in this. It changed them as men and as church leaders and priesthood leaders profoundly. I'm going to read you Bishop Pace. This is from his BYU Women's Conference. He said, in a final preparation to determine how to spend the funds donated in the first special fast, Elder M. Russell Ballard and I went to Ethiopia to see the situation firsthand. We had some heart-wrenching, soul-stretching, and faith-promoting experiences, and neither of us will ever be the same again. Some of my most vivid memories are not the terrible suffering we witnessed, which you saw on your television screens, but the great outpouring of love and service that was exhibited by others. And then he tells this story. He said, we saw an Ethiopian man who was perhaps 80 years old stumble into the feeding station camp with a desperate, beaten look on his face. He was obviously starving to death. However, on the way to the feeding station, he had passed a deserted village and he heard the cry of a baby. He searched through that village until he found the baby sitting on the ground next to its dead mother. And in spite of the man's emaciated condition, he picked up the baby and he carried him in his arms for 25 miles and until he walked into the feeding station. And the man had a glassy-eyed look of bewilderment, and his first words were not, I'm hungry, or help me. They were, what can be done for this baby I found? If you want to talk about pioneers, here is an unnamed man whom we will never know, but he had a witness of a high priest who saw this in action, and that man stands in for all of the nameless people over time who managed to keep their humanity and their decency and their own hearts to do a charitable thing, even in their desperate, unspeakable condition. If I could create a monument for that pioneer, even though we don't know his name, that is a great and lasting Christian act. And it was witnessed by Elder Ballard and Elder Pace. But it happens all over the world, sometimes witnessed and sometimes not. In 1936, when the church was setting up the welfare program, J. Reuben Clark, who was in the first presidency, he talked about, what's the purpose? What's the purpose of the welfare program? And I find this talk fascinating. And as I read it, think about the story I just told about from 1985 and these pictures of the people who were helped during that time and maybe what happened inside them and not maybe just beyond the food. This is J. Reuben Clark's quote. He said, the real long-term objective of the welfare plan is the building of character in the members of the church. And I'm just blown away by that. It's building of character. It's not about sacrifice. It's not about self-reliance. It's not about building up a society that where everyone has a job. It's about character. He says it's about givers and receivers rescuing all that is finest down deep inside them and bringing to flower and fruitage the latent richness of the Spirit. That's kind of fancy old-fashioned words, but he's saying that what is deep down inside us, the thing that makes us ourselves, our unique, protecting that and allowing our character to flower is the most important thing. He said, which after all is the mission and the purpose and the reason for being of this church. And I'm surprised by that. It's about character and what we can do. So I want to give you an example of what that would look like. I'm going to introduce you to Elder Olson. This is an elder. He's serving a mission in the Bishop Storehouse in California. Maybe you've seen this video before. I've seen it probably 50 times. I'm in love with Elder Olson. But think about the example of character and the flowering of our unique individual gifts that comes out in this video. And take a look at it, and then we'll talk about it in just a minute.
1: Hi, I'm Joseph Wendell Olson. I'm on my mission, and I live here in Marietta. This is just what I'd like to call my castle. And I hope I get another one so I can make this bigger and bigger and bigger until it's just right. I'm a young church service missionary. What you ask is that? Simple, just an ordinary church service missionary, only a lot years younger than normal ones.
2: We didn't know what to expect, and so we've kind of grown up together, Joseph and we older missionaries.
3: Joseph was diagnosed autistic at age 3.
4: One of the first things that struck me was that my son was never going to make a touchdown.
3: Joseph never really got picked for any teams because he was never on a team. He never went to birthday parties. But that's hard when, as a mom, you know. We were really struggling with how he was going to go on a mission, but I knew that he would go on a mission.
4: There was a lot of prayer, there was a lot of fasting.
3: Right around the time that he was 19, he started to pray, and he prayed for a year.
5: We unanimously felt that a young church service mission was the best course for Joseph. I cleared it with the state president. He sent me a form right on the internet. I gave it to his parents. They were so excited. They had it back to me in about 5 minutes filled out.
6: This Bishop Storehouse has filled a great need here in this valley.
1: I'm mostly doing the heavy lifting there and stocking the shelves or stocking the cooler or the freezer.
3: You should see him. He has a special coat that he puts on, you know, with mittens and a hat. He goes into the freezer.
4: Oh, in the freezer box.
1: The patrons are getting hot chocolate and fruit drink and pancakes, syrup, the peanut butter, butter, oh, and of course the milk.
7: He just sometimes off the wall just does fun things, and it makes us all laugh.
8: Drinks all around.
9: When Elder Olson first started his mission, he was very reserved and very shy. And he didn't want anybody to touch him. He didn't even want to stand close to anybody. And then one day, his mom came to pick him up. And all of a sudden, he gave Sister Fox and I a hug. His mother was watching, and I saw tears in her eyes, and she said, "He's never given me a hug."
2: And we get Grandma hugs when he leaves. He has made this a happy place where we all want to be. He's like a son to us.
5: Joseph is helping change lives. He's proud of that badge that he wears. He's turned into a man of God.
9: It's been a joy for us to see him blossom.
7: Just send us more Elder Olsons.
1: It's an opportunity for us working at the storehouse to serve the patrons coming there, because it's her Heavenly Father's love incarnate. What else can I say?
4: The hand of the Lord, in retrospect, has been very evident in providing an opportunity for Joseph to serve as a young church service missionary.
3: Being a young church service missionary for him has been the best thing. It's right now the best of the best right now for Joseph. Yeah.
1: I'm definitely glad that I went on this mission, because now I'm able to serve my Heavenly Father. That's all I've ever wanted to do.

You can see where I've seen that so many times. You look at his mother's face. You look at those missionaries that he served with and the way that he is growing and pushing his boundaries. And then he says, it's all I've ever wanted to do. I want to serve my Heavenly Father. And he uses a word that we don't use very well, and maybe he's read it, but he said, it's our Heavenly Father's love incarnate, which means embodied. And it's embodied in Elder Olson. And to me, that is what Elder Clark was really getting at. It's our Heavenly Father's love incarnate, and whatever we can do to serve. And that's a perfect example of those principles in him. What we do in welfare for people in the church, we try to do in humanitarian. We use those same principles, and the same principles are, it's about self-help and not handouts. It's about thrift and not waste, including wasting people and wasting their energies and their potential. It's about work and not just passively waiting for something to happen to you. And it's about service and not graft and corruption. It's about nothing in it for me, and I'm still willing to help you. So in service of those things, I often paraphrase President Clark's quote when I talk with governments or other people, and I say the real long-term objective of LDS Charities is to build character. And every person can give something of value, and every person can receive something of value. And projects at their core are really about rescuing the seed of what is finest down deep inside every single one of us and giving it an opportunity to grow and flower. And through work and self-help and thrift and service, each person grows in accountability and confidence. Stronger character is the ultimate sustainability. And uncovering and protecting the inner richness of each individual soul is our reason for being. And you would be amazed at the response that I get when I say that kind of thing. And they sit back in their chair and they want to talk about that. So in service of this, I brought some videos, four of them, and I want to thank the Mormon Channel. The Mormon Channel started a series last fall that's called Give Back, and they have sent crews around the world, and they are capturing pioneers in every land giving back in the spirit of what I've been talking about, in the spirit of our Heavenly Father's love incarnate. So the first one of these is... Well, you'll see. It's Nadia. She's a Syrian girl who has come over to live in Jordan. She's a refugee. Let me just show you. And as we watch these, we are under a scriptural mandate, and it comes from many places in the scriptures, but this is the one that I chose today. It's from Alma 1:30. It says, they were liberal to all. This is how you know they're the pioneers. They were liberal to all, both old and young, bond and free, male and female, whether out of the church or in the church, having no respect to persons as to those who stand in need. And that's reiterated with President Monson just last year, who said, we are the Lord's hands here upon the earth with the mandate to serve and lift his children. And then he asked this question, and we're asking it of ourselves. Are we doing all we should? And I hope as you watch these videos of people that are working in their own communities that you'd ask yourself this question, am I doing everything that I should be doing or could be doing in the place where I live? Because when the first president talks about hastening the work, we often think about missionary work, and that's true. But what does it mean to hasten the work of caring for poor people? And what would it look like if we went to the next level in that? Because it's up to us. The Holy Ghost is moving us to do that work. So this is the first story I'm going to share with you, and it's from a girl named Nadia.

0: You can feel in that story her reticence to get emotionally involved. You know, she said, I was nervous to, you know, work with AIDS patients, and then I knew they were going to die, and I didn't want to get in. And then you can feel the transformation that happened with her. And even though all of them did die, she was with them, and they weren't alone, and she was with them so that they wouldn't be afraid. And Dan, who somehow miraculously survived, the guilt that he feels and the depression has turned his life to helping other people who are in the same situation and helping them the way he was helped. Those are true pioneer stories in the same way that you push a handcart across the plains. It takes the same kind of guts and courage to do that. And it's happening in the modern world in this humanitarian arena every single day. The last story that I wanted to share with you is a premiere. This video has not been seen yet, and I got permission from the Mormon Channel, so you are the premiere audience. So I hope you don't mind. This is the latest one. It will be released later this week, but you get to see a premiere of it. And this is a story that happened up in the northern part of Iraq, in the Kurdish region, when some of the people were driven out by ISIS, and what one community did for them.
1: The scene is desperate in the Kurdistan region of Iraq, where ISIS has launched a new offensive, sending tens of thousands of people fleeing for their lives, many of them religious minorities, including Yazidis and Christians.
2: ما يعني جوي خبرونا قالوا يفوز يطبون داعش ونحن طلعنا يعني نحن طلعنا وهم ورانا شوية جوي ما أخذنا شيء ويانا نحن وملابس اللي علينا بس.
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4: اسمي مراد مارجروس وارتانيان

What a remarkable mayor. And when he said, when you are in a hard situation, we should help each other. We should be good to each other. And it's easy to talk about brotherhood, but they lived brotherhood. So let me just finish this section by just reviewing the pioneers that I've talked about today. President Zappi, the Holy Ghost makes impossible things possible. President Kimball, the first presidency did something unprecedented and opened up a new way for the Church of Jesus Christ of Latter-day Saints to work towards Zion. That nameless Ethiopian man who brought the child, we can show charity even in our own extremity. Elder Olson, building character and finding the inner richness of every person is the ultimate goal of service. Helen, you don't need money or access to a fund. Your life experience is enough to assist other people. Anna and Dan, church members don't have a corner on this market, and we can cooperate with people of good intent. And the more we do that, the more the difficult things change. And the mayor of Haweresk, that generosity of spirit calls forth the blessings of heaven. If you have felt inspired tonight, if you have felt the Spirit moving you to do something, if you're thinking about how can I get to Peru or Philippines or Africa, what can I do, I would just ask you to consider that each one of these pioneers worked in their own neighborhoods. They didn't go anywhere. They didn't travel. And the truth is that the relationships that you build are the very most important. And our own hometowns have so much need. In Utah, 1 in 5 children is hungry.

neighborhood, volunteer to teach a language, defend others from intolerance and bigotry, learn kids' names. Just that simple thing of learning their names has an impact. Learn a sport or teach a sport, offer employment to someone that you may not have considered, visit people who are ill, teach each other songs and jokes, extend an invitation to a cultural event, offer to babysit, give a ride, practice interviewing for a job with somebody, donate household goods, help kids study, be a grandma or a grandpa to someone whose family is far away, volunteer with a local organization whose work you admire, be a mentor, find a solution that relies on local relationships instead of bureaucratic programs, and recognize that time and relationships are the most valuable things. And then when the Holy Ghost moves you to do something, and you have it in your mind, I can see it looking at you in this building, you've got something in your mind or your heart, then don't put it off. Do that thing. I started off tonight's discussion with this ring that my friend Bill gave me, but I want to say that the New Testament takes that same sentiment and they say it a different way. And this comes from John 10. And Jesus says, "I am come that they might have life and that they might have it more abundantly." And so Jesus was the ultimate humanitarian pioneer. He taught that profound, simple doctrine that if you love God and you love your neighbor as yourself, that's all it takes. It comes down to charity, which is the pure

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1: An uplifting influence for good from the Church of Jesus Christ of Latter-day Saints.
2: Come, follow me. 1 Nephi, chapters 6 through 10. Am I a dipper or a diver? In Lehi's dream of the tree of life, see 1 Nephi chapter 8, why do you think some people left the tree while others stayed by the tree to partake of the fruit? Some of the people who partook of the fruit fell away, ashamed by the jeering crowd in the great and spacious building. One key difference between those groups has to do with what they did before they got there, how they held on to the iron rod, the Word of God. Clinging or holding fast. Lehi saw those who were pressing forward, clinging to the rod of iron, and those who did press their way forward continually holding fast to the rod of iron. Elder David A. Bednar of the Quorum of the Twelve Apostles noted that three groups started on the path, but only two groups held on to the iron rod. The second group also had the added blessing of the rod of iron, and they were clinging to it. Clinging to the rod of iron suggests to me only occasional bursts of study or irregular dipping rather than consistent, ongoing immersion in the Word of God. The third group also pressed forward with faith and conviction. However, there is no indication that they wandered off. Perhaps this third group of people consistently read and studied and searched the Scriptures. This is the group you and I should strive to join. Are we dippers or divers when it comes to experiencing the Word of God? Although both dippers and divers get wet, divers have a more immersive and consistent experience that can bring ongoing enjoyment. Discussion. Consider how immersive your recent experiences have been while praying and reading the Scriptures. Are you clinging or holding fast to the Word of God?
3: Bringing inspiration and uplifting messages. This is the Latter-day Saints Talk Channel, brought to you by The Church of Jesus Christ of Latter-day Saints.
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0: 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This program explores a wide range of creative ideas, talents, and experiences through interviews and group discussions. 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
1: Welcome back to Everything Creative. This is Jed Fouts, and I'm here with Rich Sutton, and I'll let him introduce himself.
2: All right, I'm Rich Sutton, and I manage all the sign language translations for the church. And just a little background on myself, I was born to deaf parents, which in the deaf community makes me a CODA. And that's probably an acronym that not a lot of people have heard, but it means child of deaf adults. And so I was born and raised with deaf parents. My first language was American Sign Language, and learned to speak when I was a kid as well. Have two siblings, both older than myself, a sister and a brother, and they both can hear as well. And so just learned to sign. And then when I was about 2.5, 3 years old, I started talking and went from there. So that's a little background on myself.
1: So which was easier? Do you remember?
2: I don't remember, but from what my parents tell me, it was, I just signed, and I refused to talk for a long time, you know, until I was about 2.5, 3 years old. And then when my grandparents got home, they served I think it was a Swiss temple mission, if I remember right. They went to Switzerland on a temple mission. My grandpa was a sealer, and they got back.

0: But ever speaking, or did they just figure it would come as it came, maybe, eventually?
1: That's a great question. Not that I remember, but I have a similar thing with my son. Is he is just signing. He's about 2.5 years old. He does talk a little bit. He says words here and there, and every now and then he'll throw a broken sentence together. But he right. signs really well and can communicate fluently and sign almost. And so, you know, we went to the doctor.

0: visual manner. So, I mean, it's a movie. It's beautiful, and you can have comics that are doing the same thing, but they're telling deaf jokes. If I would try to interpret it back into English, it wouldn't make sense. Right. It wouldn't be funny. It wouldn't. No one would laugh. But you'd have deaf people just rolling in their seats because it was so funny. And so, it's interesting that way. Deaf people are super creative when it comes to visual mediums. You have some really talented producers. A lot of people in deaf community send me films that deaf producers have made, and things I've never even thought of that we sometimes can maybe start to integrate here at the church in the way we produce ASL films. I work with the producers that work on these ASL films and give them some ideas that are coming out of the deaf community of how we can integrate picture in the background with a signer in the foreground without it taking too much of the screen. And, you know, there's some interesting things and very creative things that deaf people are coming up with all the time because this is their medium.
1: Right.
0: Visual medium is what they're about. You know, they could care less about audio.
1: Right, sure.
0: But which is funny that we're doing a radio show about ASL. But you know, their visual medium is just so powerful and so creative, and it's awesome to see the things that they're coming up with as they have this tool made more and more accessible to them as technology improves.
2: Which I think that's one of the fascinating things already that this already has opened my eyes to. But when I think about it, it makes sense. It's we speak and it's audible, and there's people obviously that are animated speakers that use their hands, and that's one level, but this is a way of communicating that brings two things, that visual, like you're saying, and the audio. I don't know, it's a way I've never even thought about it or even watching it. Take it for granted if you don't understand, I guess. But
0: if there was one thing, you know, that I could get across that I would hope everyone listening could understand, is maybe we could think outside the box a little bit as hearing people that maybe haven't been exposed to the deaf community or deaf culture enough to just say, you know, when I tell people, deaf people don't consider themselves disabled.
1: Right.
0: We typically categorize them as, oh, they're a disabled group of people. But they don't consider themselves disabled. They just have a different language than we do.
1: Right.
0: And they have a different culture than we do. And if one thing comes across from what I'm saying today, and if it could be that people just say, oh, maybe I can think outside the box a little bit. Maybe there is nothing wrong with deaf people. Maybe they're just fine. And they have a culture, and they're doing just fine. They have language, and they love it. And there's nothing wrong with the way they're doing things. That'd be great because, you know, growing up in the deaf community, I've never felt like my parents have been disabled. I've never felt like they've lacked anything.
1: Right.
0: Because they have culture, they have language. They taught me in that language. They taught me the gospel in that language. When I see the Book of Mormon in ASL, it touches me in a different level than the English Book of Mormon does, because it's in the language that I learned the gospel in. And it's a beautiful thing. It's not a lesser language. It's not a mediocre language to English. It's on par. In some ways, I think it's better, but
1: right.
0: That's
1: sure.
0: Because it's my native language. But there's things that I can express in ASL that I can't in English, and vice versa as well. There's language barriers in every language that, oh, I wish I could say it the way I know in this language or this language. But ASL is a beautiful language. Deaf culture is wonderful. And as we start to learn that in the mainstream hearing culture, we'll start to, you know, integrate the cultures a little bit and probably come together and understand each other a little better and probably have better relationships in the future is what I would hope.
2: I mean, I would think, because already, like I've said, it's opened my eye already, just this brief conversation. But there is that wall, you know, we see that and we can't really break through that. It's not like I can sit there and have the conversation with somebody and get their feelings back. So you're in a particularly interesting position, I would think, with your background.
0: It is, but I think it'd be similar if I walked into your world, you know, and there would be a group of people that maybe I couldn't communicate with and a culture that I wouldn't understand. And I, in that case, I would be the one that's disabled because I have no ability to express myself, to understand the expressions that are being omitted to me.
1: Right.
0: And so really it's just another culture and another language that, you know, if you want to be a part of, you have to learn the language, you have to learn the culture. You know, as a cultural thing, you know, I've wondered for a long, long time, you know, with your background, you know, you have this politically correct thing.

0: people always ask me, is it deaf or is it hearing impaired?
1: Right.
0: Well, they're deaf. No one in the deaf community ever said, please call us hearing impaired. That was somebody else that said, you don't call them deaf. They don't like that. Well, that's not true. They want to be called deaf. They have deaf culture. They're proud of who they are. They're proud of what they are. On the same token, many people wonder, Indian, Native American. I've wondered that. Is that, what's the cultural norm there? What's the right term there?
1: Yeah, it's... That's a mixed answer, like I think most of them would be. And some would prefer one thing, some would prefer another. And a lot of that's depending on generation. And some could care less. You know, it's really to them.
0: Either way, it doesn't matter.
1: What you want to call me. But yeah, in that world, the politically correct has become Native American.
0: Native American.
1: And Indians almost, you know, you hardly hear it anymore. But I grew up with that. So in your position, you get the gospel. You can read it in English. You can hear it, but you can also have it given to you in ASL. So whether it's reading the Book of Mormon or taking the Book of Mormon in through ASL, is it different? Like there's that spirit, whether it's the prophet speaking from the pulpit or, you know, so does the spirit hit you different? Coming from the different language, coming from the different ways, kind of, I guess.
0: Yeah, I had an interesting experience recently that kind of changed my aspect on that. I have a feeling, and it's a personal feeling. I don't know that there's anything been said about this officially by the church, or so. If there has been, I retract what I said and go with that one. But I feel that you should learn the gospel in your native language because you're able to feel the spirit better when you fully understand the words that are being spoken to you or that you're reading. I think you should learn the gospel in your native language. I think it's okay to study it in another language, to maybe language study or something like that. But for your own personal knowledge, for your experience, you should study it in your native language. And that's my feeling. Recently, I had the experience of speaking in a deaf ward. Since I moved up to Utah, I was born and raised in a deaf ward that became a deaf branch in Torrance. It's the Torrance Deaf Branch, Torrance 4th Deaf Branch. And, you know, I had spoken many times in that ward. I was a part of that ward. I had callings in that ward. You know, went on my mission from that ward, came back to that ward, everything. But when I moved here, I got married and started attending a hearing ward. My wife's hearing, you know, and I'm comfortable in a hearing ward. And I thought it was the same. Until I had an opportunity to go back and speak in the deaf ward when I was asked to. And as I started signing my talk, the spirit hit me and I got really emotional. And here's a funny thing. A lot of people think, oh, you're so lucky you can sign because if you get emotional and start crying at the pulpit, you can still keep signing. It's not true. You still, the emotions still overtake you. And whether your voice cracks or not, your hands just don't go like they should. But I started signing and I got really emotional. And it hit me at that point that I learned the gospel from my parents in ASL. I was taught the gospel in ASL. And yes, there was primary and young men's that sometimes was combined with the hearing ward that met about the same time we did for the young kids like myself who were hearing. But the way I learned the gospel was from my parents, and it was in ASL. And so it was touching me at a whole different level than when I just attend the hearing ward. Was it better or worse? I don't think the spirit is better. I think it's just different. And it touched me in a way that it hadn't touched me in the hearing ward up until that point. And so I think that's my native language of the gospel. That's how I learned it. That's what touches me the most. When I watch people sign the songs, and now that might be a new thing for you too, we sign the songs in a very poetic and fluid way, different than you would just sign when you're talking. When I see that, it touches me in a different way than when I just hear people singing music. It strikes a different chord with me. It brings on a different feeling of inspiration and wanting to be better and touching me in a different way. It's very interesting because that's the way I saw it my entire life growing up. And so seeing that now, I understand that perspective because I was out of it for a while and then I got back in and I realized that's my world. That's what I was raised in. ASL is what I was taught the gospel with.
1: So it is different in a way then, you
0: would
1: say.
0: It is. It's different to, it's just a different feeling. And it's hard to explain. I don't know that I've always been bad at explaining what the spirit feels like and how it touches me, but it's different in a wonderful way.
1: Well, and whether it be deaf or whether it be any other different way, where you said the deaf don't really view it as a negative necessarily. It's just a different culture and a different language, which is so well put that way because it makes me look at it a total... Yeah, I mean, you're just unaware of that view, kind of, but it makes perfect sense once it's said and spoken that way. But it just seems like there's inherent advantages that come with that view, though, too, where you're probably much more susceptible and open to certain promptings or ways of receiving information or spirit or feeling. It just seems like that kind of goes with that, so...
0: I feel like I've had the best of both worlds given to me.
1: Yeah.
0: You know, a good friend of mine says, I have a foot in both worlds, and I think that's a good way of putting that. I've never really been fully a part of the deaf community because I can hear.
1: Right.
0: I was born to deaf parents. I was raised in the deaf community. But you can't really assimilate yourself in the deaf community fully unless you're deaf.
1: Right.
0: And so I only have kind of one foot. I'm accepted by everyone, but they still know I can hear. I can't say that I'm necessarily fully in the hearing community as well because I'm a little bit different. I have
1: right.
0: a little bit, you know, different background. I have different experiences. And so, you know, sometimes when, you know, I'm fully involved in the hearing community, I don't fit in per se. I'm not, you know, I don't know if this is the right way of putting it, but almost maybe like a biracial child feels, you know, one foot in both worlds. Not that it's a racial thing, but I'm halfway in the deaf world and halfway in the hearing world. And to be honest, I like it. I like who I am. I like what I am. I like having that taste of both worlds. I love when I go to deaf wards and I can be in the deaf community. And then when I come back to the hearing ward and I'm in the hearing community, I feel comfortable as well. And so it's a, I love it. I love being a part of both worlds, and I don't, you know, reject or not want to be a part of either one.
1: Right.
0: I like being a part of both worlds, so I'm going to keep it that way, I think, for a long, long time.
1: Good. That's so interesting to hear you say it that way, too, because for me, the Native American culture was my kind of in-between, not in any way that I ever viewed myself as Native American, but I lived with the culture. I was given a Native name. It's part of who I was. It's the culture I identified with in many ways, much more than I did sometimes with, and I liked it better in many ways. I would sit there and look from their view and I'd say, that's beautiful where it's lacking over here, but it's the same. I never viewed that as a contradiction or a negative. I always loved kind of where I sat in between those two worlds and kind of what it opened up. So I can kind of in a way relate, I think, with that view.
0: Hopefully there'll be a lot of people who can kind of see deaf culture and deaf people in a different light from this interview and be able to say, wow, you know, we have a lot more in common than maybe we have in difference. And I just think when we focus on the fact that somebody can hear and somebody can't, what does hearing really give us that's so bad for a deaf person? What makes that such a negative thing? They have language, they have culture, they have all these things that we've talked about today, and they can't hear. And I hate to say it in this blunt way, but who cares? I mean,
1: right.
0: My mom doesn't want to hear again.
1: Yeah.
0: I mean, she doesn't really care.
1: Right.
0: She doesn't ever, if she had the chance to quote unquote be healed and hear again, she probably wouldn't take it because she's happy with what she is. She doesn't need to hear. She has all the advantages and still has her life and her culture and everything else. I use the example because people always say, well, Jesus healed the deaf. And I think sometimes we think that because Jesus gave people their ability to hear back, that's the miracle. But to me, the miracle is that they could understand. They went their whole life not being able to hear the language. One day they hear the language and they understand it. The miracle wasn't that they could hear again. The miracle was that they could communicate and understand the gospel of Jesus Christ. To me, the miracle comes from understanding, not from being able to hear again. We have that ability now because the church translates into ASL. The deaf community has understanding of the gospel in their own language and in their own tongue, and it's a beautiful thing. I think sometimes if we look at it from outside the box, we understand it the way Christ understood it, that he gave them the understanding, and today we're doing the same thing. We're giving people understanding, whether it be deaf people or anybody around the world that speaks a different language than the prophet or the apostles. We are giving them understanding through translation.
1: The volume of the translating seems staggering to me as I sit here and think about it. And I think you say you have two full-time, and I think about everything produced and just in the day-to-day of the church, and then conferences, and then special things, and then publications. And is it overwhelming?
0: It is if you think about it. And I tend not to think about it.
1: Not to make you focus in a bad way.
0: It is. There's a lot that goes on. And I think most people who work for the church, when you look at the volume of things that we're trying to do for the entire world, member and non-member, because our message isn't exclusively just for members.
1: Sure.
0: We're trying to reach the whole world. And when you think about all the manuals and all of the pamphlets and all of the state conference broadcasts and general conference and everything that goes on, it can be a little staggering. But when you have the opportunity to go to a deaf conference, or right. you have the opportunity to go to a deaf ward, and you see them using these materials, mm-hmm. and you see them, you know, project onto a screen the ASL Book of Mormon to show a verse, to read a verse out loud together, because that's how they read a verse, is a PowerPoint projector.
1: Right.
0: You have the verse, and then they discuss it. And you see something like that, and instantly, it's totally worth it. And everything you've done and all the struggles and all the sacrifice, it's totally worth it. I think it's just a part of trying to spread the gospel. I look at the bishop of our ward. If you really think about all that he has in front of him on his plate, it's staggering.
1: It is.
0: Everything in the church is staggering. But somehow, the Lord always makes you to the point to where you can do it. And I think whether you're an employee for the church or whether you're called in a calling, working in a ward somewhere, the Lord qualifies you for it, and he helps you with it. And if you try and do his work and not your work, somehow it always gets done. And I don't necessarily know how. I equate it to tithing.
1: Yeah, well,
0: I don't necessarily know how the finances always work out, but when I pay my tithing, it always does.
1: Right.
0: And it's one of those things I don't want to ask the question, because then maybe I'll find the answer.
1: Just so leave it as.
0: I'm good with it working.
1: Right.
0: So it works, and that's important.
1: And from the deaf community's perspective, would the church be, do they feel like they're getting enough of the content, and or do they feel like there's parts that they would like to have access to that they still don't, or...
0: Probably a mixed feeling. Just like any community, if you ask 25 different people, you're going to get 25
1: sure.
0: different responses. So it's a really tough question to answer. However, about 2.5-3 years ago, the church moved ASL translations from a special need to a language translation, recognizing it as a language, a bona fide language. Since then... the number of materials that have been produced and the number of live events that get interpreted and everything has just gone through the roof. And right now there's just a surge of just gratitude and just people are so thankful in the deaf community that so many things are going on and so many great things are happening. With that comes, okay, now that we're doing all this, here's some more suggestions of what we should do.
1: Sure.
0: But it goes back to a scripture, you know, don't run faster than you have strength. And we're slowly making progress, and we're getting better and better. Our translations now are much better than they were 3 years ago. We're just producing, you know, we're just getting better and better. We're you know, that line upon line, we're slow progress, but people in the deaf community, I think, are accepting it and very happy with it. Is it perfect yet? No.
1: Right.
0: But... I don't necessarily think that's anybody's fault. I think it's just a matter of learning as you go, progressing, and then growing with the deaf community. And one thing we're doing is we're going to a lot of deaf events and saying, what do you think? And they're giving us feedback, and we're trying to make adjustments based on the feedback. But also, we have standards that we have to maintain. And so, you know, we kind of balance that, walk the fine line. And so far, it's been really, really positive what the people have said. And so we're working towards that and trying to get better every day. So
1: great. There's something you said a little earlier that came back to my mind. So you said you lyrically are doing the music and the songs now, much more in a lyrical way. So you can hear a song. They obviously, there's people that can never hear the song. But what you're saying by, there's a way to do it where the same kind of feeling maybe is coming across. I mean, it can't be the same. I'm not a very good communicator myself, but there's something that is that just came to me about. But they are singing. Is that?
0: Yeah, it's a good question. I'll see if I can communicate it. I don't know if this is going
1: to
0: come across.
1: I don't mean to put you in really odd territory here.
0: We'll see how this works. So you've got a song, and if in a now I'm not a musical person, and so I'm going to try and explain how I understand.
1: Right.
0: When people sing songs, it's poetic. It flows together. The words are combined. You have to, you know, when you're writing a song, you make sure the words flow together, either whether they're rhythmic, you know, based off lyrical standards, or whether they just flow together and they sound nice together. And, you know, you might, even though when you're writing a talk or something, this would be perfect to say it, it might not work in a song. And so you have to make adjustments there. In ASL, what we do to a song is we try to rhyme in a different way. We try to bring lyrical standards to an ASL standard where, you know, I take back to this last general conference when the choir sang Consider the Lilies of the Field. Mm-hmm. Well, when we signed it, there's a lot of going back and forth between the lilies of the field and then the birds in the sky and, you know, all these different, these pictures that, you know, if you're hearing them, you can picture and God's taking care of all of these things. And so in ASL, we're actually presenting the lilies of the field and God taking care of them. And then we role shift, like we talked about earlier.
1: Right.
0: We show the birds in the sky and how God also takes care of them. Now, it's a different kind of rhyming, but we use similar signs in God taking care of the lilies of the field and God taking care of the birds in the sky. And that brings those two things together. And we sign it in a way where it's kind of like one fluid sign, where all the signs go together. You think, when you're translating, I'm going to use this sign for this word. Now my next sign has to come off of that sign.
1: Right.
0: What's the best sign to make that all transition and flow together? Is it perfect? No, but it's an art form that the deaf community is kind of creating now, and deaf music, there's, you know, we've been to some conferences where people have given workshops and lectures on deaf music and how it's growing and evolving and going in different ways. And,
1: right.
0: And I think the way we translate songs is we keep the meaning that's in the English and even the literal wording that's in the English, but we make it ASL and we make it very visual, and it's a beautiful, it's not dramatic, it's not like we're putting on a play or anything,
1: right.
0: But we flow everything together, and at the end you're just, wow, that was beautiful. And then on a second level, just like in English, you can evaluate the wording.
1: Right.
0: I mean, it touches you, the song and the rhyming and the lyrical standards and everything. And then you can take it to a next level and actually study the words in English and say, wow, that's really cool. That's a good message. Same thing as what we're trying to do in ASL, this beautiful, you know, flowing song in ASL. And then, wow, I love the way they combine those words and the meaning that's beneath it. So hopefully that explains it. I wish there was a film here in studio. I'm using my hands to try and explain all that I'm saying, and it's not coming out in English, but if you could see my hands, then you'd understand.
1: No, I think you're doing a beautiful job of describing it. And I think that's what caught my mind on that one, was there's something very beautiful about that concept that I think is far from most of the world, not connected to the deaf world. It doesn't even cross our minds in a way, but it's something that stuck out to me right away. It's a beautiful thing.
0: You know, if I can just get, you know, the hearing community to see the deaf community as a viable community with a viable culture, with a language that's on par with theirs in English or any other language for that matter, spoken language, and get them to realize they have as much to contribute to society as anybody else in mainstream culture and community, I will have felt successful in anything I've done. I've seen my parents struggle to try and put themselves on par.
1: Right.
0: There's nothing intellectually or anything wrong with my parents at all. But when people hear they're deaf, instantly there's this face of, oh, I'm so sorry. And I think to myself, why? I love the fact that they're deaf. For the first time, I had one of our interpreters was helping us on a project, and she found out my parents were deaf, and she goes, "Oh, you're so lucky your parents are deaf." And it hit me. I said, "That's the first time somebody has said that to me. I've said that to other people.
1: Right.
0: I love the fact that my parents are deaf. I'm proud of that. Yeah. I'm happy for that. I'm not sad in any way." But somebody else who was grew up in the hearing culture and everything and just went to school to learn sign language and became an interpreter was like, "Oh, you're so lucky your parents are deaf." And I was like, "I am lucky." I feel that way. And if I can see, if I can help people to see my parents not as special people, not as less than special people, but just normal people like anybody else. They don't need any special treatment. They don't need anything special. Just normal people. Treat them like anybody else. I'll feel good.
1: You should feel good, I think. I think you should feel very successful if that is what that is based on.
0: This it's a hope.
1: Yeah. It's a great interview, Rich. It's opened my eyes dramatically to a world that, as I admittedly have been very little exposed to, but it's beautiful to hear it coming from you. It's opened my eyes in a matter of, I don't know, I've lost track of time, but it's opened my eyes dramatically in this amount of time.
0: Well, thank you. I've appreciated it.
1: Yeah, I think you're a lucky person to have grown up between the two worlds you have. I would say I would agree with that. So, and your siblings, are they the same between the two worlds, would you say?
0: They are. My brother's a very successful interpreter in the Los Angeles area. I'm a little biased, but I think he's one of the best interpreters in America. I mean, I watch him interpret, and the way he can turn English into ASL and vice versa, ASL when somebody signs back into English, it's an art form. Anybody that's done language translations knows that translation is not a science. It's an art form. You've got to do your best to communicate between the two worlds. And there's people that are on par with my brother, but boy, he's up there as one of the best who can take both languages and go simultaneously between. And that's another thing, if I could mention, just sometimes we judge deaf people and their level of intelligence or anything based off of what an interpreter can interpret back into English. And we think, oh, his English wasn't that great or her English wasn't that great. When in fact, any interpreter will tell you it's their fault. And not that I'm saying, oh, interpreters are terrible, but don't judge this wonderful deaf person based off my ability to translate his language into your language.
1: Right.
0: Because sometimes I've seen the most educated, great deaf people signing, and an interpreter who sits there and fumbles through how to get it back into English. And everybody thinks, oh, that poor deaf person, you know, uneducated, you know, whatever it is. And that's not the case at all. Be careful how we develop stereotypes, because if it's through an interpreter, you have to be careful. You know, just because somebody has an accent or just because an interpreter is giving you that message
1: right. Doesn't
0: diminish what the person is saying or make them less educated or anything else. And that's something that I have to remind a lot of people is, oh, well, that person wasn't very smart, that deaf person. Oh, no, he's very smart. The interpreter didn't necessarily convey that message exactly right. And again, not blaming the interpreter, because that's a live deal where you're trying to, in a matter of seconds, switch ASL to English or any other language. So another little tidbit, just if I could throw
1: that
0: in there.
1: And I guess from my perspective, too, so I sit here and wonder, so from somebody that has had and does have so little exposure in my day-to-day life, what can I do, I guess, from my side? What would be your advice to me in that world? You know, because it is awkward. I must say, it is.
0: It is.
1: It is awkward. There are awkward moments when those times do kind of surface and everything. So.
0: Right. And you know, the one thing my wife, having grown up hearing, and her first exposure really to the deaf community was marrying me and, you know, having deaf parents-in-law and everything like that. And now me being in my job, she's exposed all the time to the deaf community. And one thing she's really helped me to realize is it's not bad to be ignorant of deaf community and deaf culture. But when you're educated on it, and when somebody tells you, well, this is the way it is, and you still want to remain in ignorance or not believe what you've been taught, that's when it becomes a little bit offensive.
1: Right.
0: Or you know, for example, if you go up to a deaf person and just assume they can read lips, that's a bad assumption.
1: Right.
0: And that's a pretty negative assumption.
1: Right.
0: It's a very, very small percentage. I don't want to give the percent because I'm not the exact, but it's tiny. I mean, the percentage of people who can read lips It's a talent. It's a skill, and not all people can even develop that talent. And so, don't assume all people who are deaf can read lips. If you go up to them and you can ask, can you read lips? Or, you know, don't be afraid to ask questions. Get out a pad of paper and write back and forth.
1: And is that bad?
0: It's not. You know, I was even educated. I was with a friend at a restaurant, you know, fast food restaurant, and I went to go interpret for him between the person taking the order. And he goes, no, I can handle this. And he wrote back and forth. Whatever they do, if a deaf person decides I want to write back and forth, do it. If they want an interpreter, they'll ask. But don't be afraid to walk up and say, you know, hi, how are you? If you know a little sign, go ahead and use it. You could even say, I only know a little sign. If you want to write notes back and forth, whatever it is, it's the same kind of cultural etiquette as if you're meeting somebody from another country. An interesting thing is there's a lot of people who, this person doesn't speak English, so all of a sudden they start yelling. You know, like loud English is going to help them understand it better. Deaf people are still deaf. If you talk really loud, they're still going to be deaf. And so talking loud isn't going to, you know, help the situation. Finding out if they read lips, go ahead and don't overexpress yourself. Deaf people learn to read normal lips, not crazy lips, you know. And so just talk normally. If they don't know how to read lips, write notes back and forth. You know, all these things, just normal social cultural etiquette and getting to know somebody from a different language and a different culture and not that they're from a different country, but in all reality, they're not a part of your mainstream culture or even speak your language fluently or even can speak your language, which is English. I mean, they might be able to write it at a level which you could probably understand back and forth. You'll have deaf people that purely use sign language, and when they write to you in English, you might not understand it. Because like I said, the structure of ASL and the structure of English, totally different grammar. And so you might look at it and say, yeah, those are English words, but I don't understand a single thing this says.
1: Right.
0: And that might be the case, and you just have to work through it.
1: Yeah. Yes, I had a client that is deaf, and I haven't seen him now for a while, but for 20 years, we've basically known each other and been around each other, and from young. He's quite a bit younger than I am, and I know him since he was a boy. And his mother was kind of his one family member left, and she passed about 10 years ago. And to watch him transition from, she was very nurturing and kind of sheltered him from all exposure to the culture, and then all of a sudden she wasn't there, and there was literally nobody left to kind of take care of and watch him struggle for that first year or two was heart-wrenching to me. And he got in all sorts of trouble, but I watched him, you know, just out in society culture. I mean, he, you know, he got beat up a couple times, but it was just a lack of being able to communicate. And I think it put him in situations that were, but it broke my heart. But what I realized over the years, we wrote everything for all 20 years. I could read him just by the way he was writing almost at the time. Like, I could watch him writing. I wouldn't even be able to see the words yet. I knew what frame of mind he was in. I knew what he was going to be saying. I knew whether he was happy and things were good or whether he was frustrated before I even looked at the note. I could just watch him writing and I'd go, okay, I know where this one's going today. And, you know, but at the same time, he can articulate and see things in life and beauty and designs. As an artist, he's a weaver. He's a Mel Navajo weaver, so he weaves rugs. His mother was one of the best I've ever worked with as far as Navajo weavers. He is so much more sensitive in so many areas that he sees things in such a different way and has made me, through our relationship, see things in ways I would have never had that view if I hadn't known him, I guess. So anyway,
0: It's, you know, and as you're exposed to deaf people and deaf culture and different things, you'll realize a lot of situations like that happen. I mean, most deaf children are born to hearing parents who have had very little, if any, exposure to deaf culture or deaf needs or deaf ASL, right. You know, language, all that kind of thing. And so, you know, like my mom, she grew up and her parents were told that the best thing for her was to learn how to talk, learn how to lip read. So my mom went through extensive training to do that. It wasn't until she was, you know, about ready to go to college when she first started meeting really other deaf people who signed. And so she started getting into sign language and realizing, this is cool, I can do this. Ended up going to Gallaudet University, and that's her first exposure to deaf culture, deaf community, sign language, and since then has been fully immersed in the deaf community. But there's, you know, almost all deaf children are like that, where they grow up in this hearing world and then later in life get exposed. Very few deaf children are born to deaf parents who can teach them a language from an early, you know, stage of life and go on. And so there's a lot of, you know, and this boy you talk about, I mean, what a hard life, and to be sheltered and not have that exposure. And then when his mother passes away, now he's forced into a society that he really knows nothing about and has a hard time communicating with, and maybe doesn't have the skills to communicate in a community that's foreign to him. But it's a story that's told over and over and over in the deaf community. Sad, but it happens a lot.
1: Well, so in recapping all of this, is there, you've done such a good job recapping and everything. It's anything you want to wrap all this together in, or any last thoughts, stories? Or
0: I think we've covered a lot of, you know, the things that to talk about. Just again, to recap it as a short recap, to say, if we could focus on the deaf community as just another community and another culture that brings another spice to life, and that has their ways of being creative that might be a little different than ours, and has a language that might be a little different than ours, that has a way of telling stories or singing songs or whatever it might be that might be a little bit different than ours, that maybe we could think outside the box a little bit and, you know, maybe understand that if we really want to understand deaf people, ask them what their community is about and what their culture is about. If we want to learn about them, talk to them. Ask them what they need. Ask them what they want. If there's bishops or branch presidents or Relief Society presidents out there that have one deaf member in their ward, that have one deaf family in their ward, and they're wondering, what can we do to help these people? Ask them. The church has tons of resources to help them. There's websites. There's, you know, the church has created so many things to help so many different people, and deaf people in ASL. There are so many resources that aren't being utilized because people just don't know where to find them. www.lds.org/ASL has almost everything the church has done in ASL downloadable onto your computer from, you know, a QuickTime format or Windows Media or any other format. I can't remember all the other ones, but all of these things are available to members of the church, to leaders of the church who have one or two deaf people in their wards or branches. Ask them what they need and then try to meet that need. Sometimes we assume we know what they need and we try to meet their needs without actually doing anything.
1: Right.
0: A lot of work goes into something they don't even need. Just ask them. Find a way to communicate with them, whether it's writing a note back and forth. Show them you care. Show them you love them. You're not scared of them. They're, you know, they're willing to serve. Don't be afraid to call a deaf person that's in a hearing ward to a calling. They can fulfill a calling just like anybody else. There will be some communication issues, but they'll work through them. Yeah, there's no problem.
1: There's issues in any calling.
0: Yeah, there's any calling you have issues.
1: Right.
0: So make it communication and then move on. So just don't be scared of it. It's been fun to talk about it and to kind of talk about my past. So thank you very much.
1: It's been great listening. It's one thing in my life it's one thing I learn and I try to tell my children. I don't really care where they go, how they end up. I've always felt like there's a spot for all of us. We've all been given certain things. The happiest people I meet, there's nothing better for me than meet somebody that's found that thing. I feel like I've been blessed with that in my life, with the Navajo culture and Native American art. It just speaks to every part of me. I feel the same from you, so it's been great meeting and being able to discuss this with you, and very enlightening. So,
0: thank you.
1: Yep, thank you, Rich.
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4: From the Conference Center in Salt Lake City, this is Conversations, featuring discussions with members of The Church of Jesus Christ of Latter-day Saints with a unique perspective or an interesting story. Today's conversation is with Dr. Kelly Ogden and his wife, Marcia. The Ogdens have lived and traveled extensively in the Middle East and have authored several books. Dr. Kelly Ogden currently teaches at Brigham Young University. The host for this conversation is Ruth Todd. Ruth is a former television news anchor and is currently a radio and television personality.
5: Welcome to Conversations. I'm your host, Ruth Todd, and this is a program where we get the chance to visit with interesting and inspiring and unique members of The Church of Jesus Christ of Latter-day Saints. We get to learn a little bit more about their lives and their stories. We have two guests today, Dr. Kelly Ogden and his wife, Sister Marcia Ogden. We're so delighted that both of you are here. Thanks for coming.
6: Very welcome. Glad to be with you, Ruth.
5: Sister Ogden graduated in elementary education from Brigham Young University. She has a master's teaching certificate in English as a second language, and she also served a mission to the beautiful country of Spain. In fact, tell everyone at home what you just told me about Spain.
7: If you make a tour to Europe and you miss Spain, you have missed the most beautiful country.
5: You have heard it right here from Sister Ogden. Dr. Ogden is a professor of ancient scripture at Brigham Young University. He has earned a bachelor's degree, two master's degrees, and a PhD in Middle Eastern studies. He has taught just about every course you can imagine when it comes to ancient scripture, including courses in Hebrew, Old and New Testament, writings of Isaiah, the Bible as literature, history of the ancient Near East, biblical and modern geography of the Holy Land, the Pearl of Great Price, the Book of Mormon, and the Doctrine and Covenants. Wow, that's quite a list, Dr. Ogden.
6: I love all those subjects.
5: Well, you've authored and co-authored several books about the Holy Land specifically and about the Holy Scriptures. In fact, for a span of 14 years, Dr. Ogden helped administer BYU's study abroad programs in Israel and guided many, many students on field trips all over Palestine, Israel, the Sinai, Egypt, Jordan, Turkey, and Greece. You both have four children and five grandchildren with, is it two on the way?
7: Two on the way.
5: Very exciting. And you know that introduction, everyone? That, as they say, is only the tip of the iceberg. So we're in for a terrific hour finding out about some of your wonderful experiences in Israel and elsewhere. What a fascinating life. Do you ever just look back at the years that have gone by and pinch yourself and say, I

0: Jordan River when they turned 8.
1: What an incredible family life that you really never expected, is that right?
2: That's right. And you don't, while you're living it, you don't think of it as anything special. But when you look back on it, you think, wow, we did all that.
1: Okay, fascinating life. You are many things to many people, but in large measure, you are both teachers. So I'm going to start today with a student question and ask you, if an educational degree in ancient scripture is out of the question and a personal visit to the Holy Land is beyond somebody's reach, but the desire to learn and develop a testimony of the scriptures and the Savior and the gospel is really strong, where would you tell a student to begin?
0: There are a number of books written these days and films made where people can become acquainted with the physical geography and the history and the culture of the Holy Land and come to know that land. The better you know the background subjects, the better you can understand the scriptures too. Mm-hmm. We that's our experience for many years in that land.
1: But when you talk to someone who has had the experience to go over there, it is life-changing, it is altering, and yet you always hear that you don't have to go to Israel to know the Savior. That's what I'm getting at. What do you tell someone that wants to know the Savior that will never have the chance to walk where you've walked?
0: Here we come to know the Savior and our Father best by studying their words, the scriptures, and in the temple. We come to know them best. So it helps to have an experience in the land because you never read the scriptures the same again, when that story of the Good Samaritan, a certain man went down from Jerusalem to Jericho, all of a sudden that adverb in there becomes meaningful. It really is down. Jerusalem sits right in the top of the hills, and Jericho's the lowest city on the globe, down by the Dead Sea. And in the early chapters of the Book of Mormon, where the boys are coming back up to Jerusalem to get the plates, and then they go back down to the tent of the Father, they come back up to get the girls, they go back down to the tent. All those things, the Book of Mormon knows what it's talking about. See, so the lay of the land helps. You never read the scriptures the same after you've had an experience. Even for a few days. It's such a little country. You can mm-hmm. fit 8 Israels inside of the state of Utah. You can fit 20 Israels inside of California. So it is possible in just a week to get acquainted with all the main places.
1: Let's go back in time for a few minutes. Tell us about your early background. As a boy and a girl and a young man and a young woman growing up, did you have experiences that, as you look at them now, perhaps pointed you toward this love affair with Israel?
0: I myself was always inclined to the scriptures, especially beginning in my 9th grade seminary experience.
1: Tell me what happened.
0: Those 4 years of seminary, the rotation, it happened to be Book of Mormon that year. Brother Victor Judy, I'll not forget, he promised us that if we read the Book of Mormon, we'd have a testimony.
1: And was that the first time for you to have read the Book of Mormon?
0: Mm-hmm. And during that year, I read it faithfully, and then near the end of the year, I was getting close to the end of the book, and I started praying. I still remember, it makes us smile, but I remember that for about 30 nights, I prayed for the appearance of an angel to come and tell me that the Book of Mormon was true. Because I knew the story of Joseph Smith, and I'd read a number of them in the Book of Mormon. I thought that's the way a testimony would come. An angel didn't come. So I went back to my teacher and said, well, I read the book, but I don't have a testimony. And he said, well, did you read it? Yes. Did you like it? Yes, I loved it. Well, do you think it's true? Yes, of course it's true. Well, you have a testimony then. Oh. And I realized it's true. I felt something. I even had a few tears in those last chapters, what all happened to that great civilization. And I knew it was true from that year on. Well, let me tell you one more. During my 10th grade year, I had an English teacher, Val Christensen. We were working on some assignment in class one day, and he was just walking down the rows, and he stopped and asked me, what do you want to do when you grow up? And I said, well, I really like English. You've been teaching me. I love literature, and I ended up doing a lot of editing over the years. But he looked at me, and he said, oh, I've

0: Heard you talk about those seminary teachers. You really like that. Why don't you become one of them? And something just clicked right then.
1: In 10th grade.
0: In 10th grade, and I realized then that my patriarchal blessing that I'd received the year before said something about that very thing. So I attribute to him a suggestion that he dropped into my heart to what I went on to do. He went on, by the way, Val Christensen, to become an administrator at Utah State and then called to be a general authority. Right now he's the president of the Rexburg Temple.
1: Pointed you in the right direction early, is that right?
0: Yes.
1: And what about you?
2: I remember sitting in a state conference at the age of 12 and the congregation being challenged by the general authority to read the scriptures and how it would change our lives. And I began reading the scriptures then. And it did change my life. And I also remember one of the speakers asking all of us to raise our hands if we had read all of the standard works, and I felt as a 12-year-old embarrassed that I hadn't read all of the standard works, so I read them just so that in case there was another state conference, I could raise my hand and say I had read them. But from then on, the scriptures gripped me, and both of us from an early age have really studied the scriptures.
1: You fell in love with the scriptures. What are some of the things that happened in early life that prepared you for service? Because you've given so much service as well.
2: I had a bishop that I will always be grateful for, Bishop Prisbilla of the Fresno Third Ward, California. I was 24 years old. I had graduated from BYU. I had a satisfying career teaching. He called me into his office one Sunday and said, "The Lord wants you to serve a mission." And I had no intention of going on a mission. I was happy. I had a good life. And the Spirit confirmed to me that I needed to go on a mission. I was called to Spain. 30 years later, Kelly and I are called to preside over the Santiago East mission in Chile. How grateful was I that I could speak Spanish?
1: Absolutely.
2: One third of our missionaries were Latin.
1: And in Chile.
2: In Chile. And I could communicate with all of my Latin missionaries. That meant a lot to me. So the mission not only prepared me doctrinally and spiritually and discipline and obedience, but just to have that language, it meant a lot to me as a mission president's wife.
0: And speaking of language, I studied in high school 4 years of German and then was called to a Spanish-speaking mission. But interestingly, one time I heard that I heard Elder McConkie say, he was on the missionary committee for many years, and he said, one of the main reasons somebody's called where they are, not besides the people and the culture and the language you may learn, is who the mission president is. And that certainly was the case in my life with that man, President Richard G. Scott. Changed my life.
1: So you were in South America.
0: In Argentina.
1: In Argentina.
0: And so because of that relationship that began there, it taught me the perfect foreknowledge of God, that He knows what we're going to be doing in years, decades to come. And because of that experience, prepared me in a number of ways. And the study, for example, a lot of missionaries come back and say, well, I read the Book of Mormon 5 times during my mission or 8 times during my mission. Well, I read the Book of Mormon once. Along with all the other scriptures, I went slowly marking my scriptures. I only got through the standard works once in 2 years, and in a sense, I felt a little bad about that. But what I'd done is I'd really studied and cross-referenced and wrote other scriptural references in my margin and marked them and wrote about things. And then I realized years later, when called on to help with the new editions of the scriptures, that many of those, hundreds, maybe thousands of those cross-references that I'd done went into our new scriptures.
1: So the work you did on your mission ended up helping you as you put together the new scriptures all those years later.
0: Yes.
1: What was it? Let's see, you said you spent 4 years studying German and then Spanish and English in your undergrad, but then all of a sudden there was a transition over to Hebrew. How'd you get from those Latin languages to the Middle Eastern languages?
0: Well, we've always been very grateful for the Spanish, of course, because of our missions since then. And even in Jerusalem, we used Spanish a lot because of some members that were there and members visiting our home in the weekends. But I started a PhD program in counseling and guidance, and at that point I was working with Ellis Rasmussen, the head of this new scripture project, the Bible project, and he looked at me one day and he said, "You love the Bible, you love the scriptures, why don't you do your doctorate in that?" And again, something just clicked. It was right. So I switched from that previous program over to learn the Hebrew language. I already had some experience with learning languages, and I wanted to know the original language of the scriptures, of the Old Testament, and the cultural background for the New Testament, Hebrew. So for that, I had to go back over to Jerusalem and get another degree, and went on with the PhD in those same studies, not only the language, but the historical geography, becoming well acquainted with the land.
1: You've said a couple of times, something just went off. You had mentors that pointed you the way, it seems like, every step.
0: There were people we worked with, for example, in the 70s, this scripture project, with Ellis Rasmussen and Robert Matthews, Robert Patch, who were all gentlemen and scholars that I loved working around for about a five-year period, and very much attracted to those
1: good mentors.
0: Backgrounds, and those men who changed
1: my
0: life.
1: We're talking a little bit about this scripture project, but if somebody at home doesn't know, explain to us what you were asked to do. It did take quite a few years.
0: It was about a seven-year project. For the initial objective was to create a new LDS edition of the Bible. And we were using all these different, the missionary edition, the Cambridge Bible, we were using many different editions. We were never on the same page like we were with the other three scriptures. So the church decided to launch into under the direction of Elders Monson and McConkie and Packer and others to create some new study helps. You know, all of the cross references and the things that are at the bottom of the page of Scripture. Everybody sees Heb and Ger there, meaning Hebrew and Greek, the IE, that is the BD, the Bible Dictionary, the JST, Joseph Smith Translation, and all of these study helps. One of them was a topical guide. That's one of the things I worked with quite a bit at first in laying out hundreds and hundreds of scriptural passages that relate to about 700 topics in the scriptures. So we worked on that for a long time, and then Deseret Book actually published that as a volume for people to use, and Marcia and I spent about a year and a third going through every one of those references while we were first
1: in Jerusalem. This was all pre-computer, is that correct?
0: Actually, it's when the Lord was starting to send into the world the technology that we need. Hey, I'm convinced, looking back, that some of the blessings of the computer world the Lord sent onto the earth at the very time that we needed them to do this. We were entering, you know, the old punch cards?
1: Sure.
0: One reference per card into the computer at first, and getting this long, hundreds of page printout that I went over many times. But then to put all of those things together and be able to cross-reference the other scriptures to...
1: So as you look back on that chapter, what are the most salient memories that come to mind about that project?
0: Working with the people and with the scriptures. Actually, it took, once we got all that finished, it took 2 years to set the type for the new edition of the Bible to come out. And I had gone through all of those references and put them in my own Bible. I was using all that material before the rest of the church had access to it. But what a blessing, what a huge blessing. And the brethren decided to keep the cost down to where everybody could afford one of those new editions of the Bible. So we're all on the same page. We had these chapter introductions that Elder McConkie prepared for all of the scriptures. After doing the Bible, then we went on to do the triple combination too, because I don't know if you remember seeing an old copy of the Book of Mormon where all the little footnotes, the cross-references, were all the way across the bottom in very small print.
1: I still have one. It was my first set of scriptures, so of course I can't get rid of it, but of course I remember.
0: It's so hard to find a reference there. So everybody loved this new format of two columns of scriptures and three columns of
1: It really
0: footnotes.
1: Changed scripture study for the members of the church.
0: Yes. What a huge blessing.
1: Now, I called you Marcia, and Dr. Ogden called you Marcia. Tell us, what's your name?
2: It's spelled Marcia. So, because of the Spanish, well, the Spanish call me Marcia, but Kelly has called me Marcia, so many people do.
1: But your given name is?
2: Is Marcia.
1: Is Marcia. So either
2: so
1: is correct.
2: Yes.
1: We can call you either one. Well, it's a beautiful name.
2: Thank you.
1: We're glad both of you are here. Let's talk about the Jerusalem Center. You've been so key, and it's been so key in your life. Tell us about the first time you went over. It was long before the center was a reality.
0: Actually, clear back in 1972, I just taught Old Testament in seminary in the Ogden area. Brother Ogden and Ogden, that makes sense, doesn't it?
1: Perfect sense.
0: I was about to teach New Testament, and I thought, I've got to get acquainted with this land so I can teach the scripture better. So I was still single at the time, so I flew over with a group to England, left them all there, and I went on my own to the Holy Land and spent about 3 weeks.
1: Just by yourself?
0: Uh-huh. Just a pack on the back, like many youth do travel these days, and got all over the land. And after that experience, which really changed my teaching, I knew I'd go back again. And then I had an opportunity to help direct with Victor Ludlow, a study abroad program. And then I even left things there knowing that I'd go back again. And we did. After we got married, we went back and spent 2 years there on a master's program.
1: Let's detour. You got married. Tell us how you met, Marcia.
2: I had been off my mission for about a year, and I was teaching in California, and I needed a California teaching certificate, which would involve just one semester, so I went back to BYU. My brother dropped me off on a Saturday at BYU, and he said, "You have this marriage look about you." The next day, I met Kelly in a student ward. He was giving his farewell talk. He had been the executive secretary. He had been scheduled to speak 2 weeks earlier but had a sore throat and had to put it off until I could get there. And I didn't actually meet him. I just heard him speak, and I thought, there's someone I could marry. And I asked my roommate if she knew him. She did. Could she set me up? She said yes. She called Kelly. He said, "No, thanks. I don't like blind dates." She said, "You owe me." So he told her, "Send Marcia to my office between 2 and 4 on Friday." The next one.
1: Which office now are you talking about? Executive secretary?
0: No, I had an office in the Joseph Smith building. I was teaching.
1: You were teaching there at the time.
0: Classes.
1: Okay.
2: And I told my roommate, "No, thanks. I'm not desperate."
1: Yeah.
2: She marched me over there. And you can imagine how foolish I felt knocking on that door. And he invited me in, and I was just, it was like an interview. And he had these Greek books all around, and I didn't know that they belonged to his office partner. And I was totally intimidated. And I got out of there as fast as I could, went back to the apartment. And that night he came over 15 minutes before I had a date with another young man, which was good for him. But from there we just started dating and married. And a few months after we married, we were in Israel.
1: So how did you get there so quickly together, as newlyweds, basically?
2: Really?
0: Well, it didn't take me long to realize that we had a number of things in common. She had graduated from BYU. We were both in education. She had gone on a mission. She speaks Spanish. There's music in her family. Her mother taught seminary. And all these connections, it was just right. So it didn't take us long. We got married, and soon after getting married, needing to go back to Israel for the studies, we launched out and had our first little baby over in Jerusalem, which is not easy, being without the family, without her mother and all, but...
1: Well, if you had your first child in Israel, you truly, literally are a mother in Israel.
0: I always wondered if her patriarchal blessing said something like
1: if
0: that.
1: If it meant it in the literal sense.
0: Yeah.
1: And how many you said you had over there?
2: Three.
1: Three of your four children were born
0: more
1: there.
0: More than any other Latter-day Saint woman.
1: Tell us about that experience, having children in that Holy Land.
2: They have wonderful doctors there, and I guess I was innocent. I wasn't worried about it, and you have a good expatriate community and lots of ties. And I think if you can imagine doing family home evening in the upper room, trips to the Galilee with the family, hiking Mount Sinai, and those are fabulous experiences that we really enjoyed with our children. There were challenges shopping, and the children picked up some lice in schools, and they can here too, but I was 36 before I knew what lice were, and the term lousy now means something to me.
1: Sure.
2: As does the term nitpicking.
1: Sure.
2: So
1: absolutely.
2: We had our challenges living in Israel.
1: Well, it's how many years were you there the first time then?
0: It was the entire decade of the 80s. After we got married and after the 2 years of study there, we went back, assigned by BYU to help administer the study programs. And so that was May of 80 to August of 90 when we returned to Utah.
1: And so you got that rolling. Tell us about that study program, because it didn't start out to be the well-oiled machine it is today.
0: No. The study abroad program started actually at the end of the 1960s. And kept going, building in the early 1970s, so much so that David Galbraith, who became the resident director, he needed help. It was getting big. So I just finished my doctoral classwork, and I was scheduled to start teaching religion classes at BYU, but the university asked me if I'd be willing to go over and help administer the study abroad program there indefinitely. So that wasn't a hard decision to make. We loved the land, so we went back and helped with the study abroad program. You know, by way of teaching opportunity, I love teaching at BYU. The students are wonderful there, but teaching students not only in the classroom, but the whole country and other countries were our classroom. Mm. Just to travel, there's no better way to get acquainted with people you may know than travel with them. In fact, I have to tell you that the word travel is related to travail. And it comes from a Latin word, tripalium, which means an instrument of torture. In other words, the word...
1: And there were some days, I'm sure.
0: the word travel means to afflict and torment your body. So that's what it is. But to have the opportunity to travel a lot, not only did we study in the classroom, but we had about 12 to 13 field trips all over the country, including sometimes up to a week in Sinai, and a week in Egypt, and sometimes we'd take groups to Jordan. So the field trips, the hikes, I love to walk. That's my favorite way to get some exercise. So I took, over the decade, I took students on about 35 to 40 long walks through the land.
1: We're going to talk about some of your field trips because I find them so fascinating. And I want you to tell me what you remember the most about these. First of all, you have climbed Mount Sinai 18 times. Now, that is not an easy hike, I remember.
0: It's not too bad. It was start out about 5,500 feet, and the top of Sinai is 7,500 feet. So it's really about a 2,000-foot climb with switchbacks all the way up. It takes about an hour and a half, you may remember. But it's a hike. It's a climb.
1: It is a hike. What do you recall? What do you think of as you hike Sinai?
0: Ooh, many things about climbing up out of the world. And we'd almost always we did our hikes at night. We'd start out about 2 o'clock in the morning, so we'd get up there for the sunrise, where the sun comes up over the mountains of Saudi Arabia to the east. That's an experience. But it's very cold when you first get up there. But then we'd be warmed by the sun, and we'd sit with the students for 3 to 4 hours in a testimony meeting. what great memories we created by hearing testimonies right on top of Mount Sinai.
2: And you understand, as you're making that hike, why the children of Israel murmured. It's desolate. It's desert. And if you don't beat the sun, it's hot.
0: It's a mountainous desert.
2: And you murmur a little on your one little hike, and they were 40 years wandering in the wilderness.
0: We decided the miracle wasn't that the bush was on fire. The miracle was that there's a bush.
2: And coming down, I thought, was much harder than going up. Your knees turned to jelly coming down those 700 steps. It's an amazing mountain.
1: Well, I know that the students who come home from Israel again and again remember their early morning sunrise hike on Mount Sinai as much as any single mm-hmm. experience, I think.
0: That and Galilee. Mm-hmm. Galilee really changes their lives.
2: Mm-hmm. Yeah. And I almost regretted that some of them would race to the top to see who could get there first, because I wanted them to feel and think about Moses out there and the children of Israel.
1: But I think what you say about metaphorically stepping up and out of the world is a powerful image.
0: The mountain, the concept of mountain in the scriptures is very sacred. That we even call it a temple.
1: The mountain of the Lord.
0: Mm-hmm.
1: Indeed. All right, you also went on fabulous but very long hikes. You've led students on walks through the Holy Land, including retracing the 3 days' journey of Abraham and Isaac from Beersheba to Mount Moriah. Tell me about that hike.
0: That's one of the first we ever did. I wanted to walk on all these walks in the footsteps of the prophets and the Savior. That particular one, that's a poignant story. You know, from Genesis 22, it's only a few verses, but where the Lord calls him, Abraham, in the first place, and Sarah had been pushing around an empty baby carriage for 80 years. You know, they're
1: right.
0: waiting for this boy. The Lord tells them that they're going to have a boy, and through that boy, she's already 90 years old, but through that son, they're going to have a posterity as numerous as the sands out there on the Mediterranean.
1: And the stars in the sky.
0: The stars. And if they weren't sure how many there were, the Lord showed Abraham. He gave him a guided tour of the heavens. That's Abraham chapter 3, huh? I want one of those. A guided tour of the heavens. But he knew he'd have great posterity from that boy. But then when this boy is older, the Lord commands him to take him and offer him up for a sacrifice, a custom-made test for his servant Abraham. So they set out from Beersheba, hiking uphill. Now, while we were riding the bus down, this is 50 miles, we're going to be walking back. Riding the bus there, I thought, why would the Lord have Abraham, already an old man, over 100 years old, hike over 50 miles uphill to a certain spot there? So we walked that, and then studying the story, I realized, for example, in 22 of Genesis, verse 8, after his son asked him, well, Dad, we've got the wood and all for the sacrifice, but where's the sacrifice? And Abraham said, not accidentally, but prophetically, my son, God will provide a lamb for the sacrifice. And in that verse, the word God, unlike before that chapter and after many times, it's Jehovah. But in that particular verse, it says Elohim. Elohim will provide a lamb. But you remember when the cold steel was drawn to let out the life's blood of his son, then an angel appeared, which is what had happened earlier in Abraham's life. He himself had almost been sacrificed to these pagan
1: exactly.
0: gods, and an angel appeared to stop it. Well, an angel comes and explains that the test was finished. He had proved himself that he was willing to do anything the Lord asked, and as Joseph Smith later says, whatever the Lord requires is right. So Abraham had passed the test. They found a ram in the
1: thicket
0: to sacrifice, but God had said, Abraham had said prophetically, God will provide himself a lamb. So then in verse 14 of that same chapter, it says he called the name of the place Yehovah Yireh. We have the Hebrew words right in the text, which means God will be seen, or God will be provided in this mount. And the word God is Jehovah there. So 2,000 years later, on the northern extension of that very same hill, what we call now Jerusalem, Mount Moriah, the Temple Mount, is where Abraham was going to sacrifice his beloved son, where 2,000 years later the father did sacrifice his beloved son, because all that was, as Jacob in the Book of Mormon says, was a similitude of the sacrifice of the father of his beloved son. So all the lessons that we learn by firsthand experience.
1: Sure. Again, a life-altering, long, but life-altering nonetheless, walk, hike.
0: And could I mention one other?
1: Please.
0: Lehi Trek.
1: I was going to ask you about the 200-mile Lehi Trek from Jerusalem all the way to the Red Sea. You've taken that.
0: We really learned a lot from doing that. From Jerusalem to the Red Sea is 200 miles.
1: Yes, we read about that. You read about that right in 1 Nephi. People have read it again and again and again as they start the Book of Mormon. They know that story. But tell us what we don't know from reading the pages that you know after walking from Jerusalem down toward the Red
0: Sea.
1: That's
0: a long distance. We didn't ever have the luxury of that many days. We did that. I actually did it over a period of several semesters with a number of different groups in 20-mile segments. I'm the only one that walked the entire distance. But I'd just mark where we were and continue until we got all the way to the Red Sea.
1: Could you have a similar experience with each different group, or did each new section of land provide you with a completely different experience?
0: We just walked 20-mile segments. Hey, that's some of the most desolate terrain on the surface of the earth, from the dead to the red. You know, those
1: right,
0: seas,
1: there's
0: 100 miles of pure desolation. So we learned some things, by walking that, they journeyed all the way to the Red Sea, and then it says they went a 3 days journey beyond that. So we're talking 250 miles away from Jerusalem. So they established their base camp, and then Dad has a revelation. Boys, you got to go back to Jerusalem. The question that must have come up in their minds, Father, couldn't you have had that revelation before left Jerusalem? They got to go all the way back. We're talking 12 to 14 days through that desolate terrain, all the way back up to Jerusalem, and not even knowing how they were going to get those plates. And the Lord provided that, and then they went all the way back down to the tent of their father. So that's three times, okay?
1: And no wonder Sariah was a little worried about her sons, right?
0: Yes.
1: I mean, you always feel for her.
0: But then they're rejoicing. They're back with these valuable
1: of
0: plates.
1: Course.
0: They can't continue on this colony to go to the New World without some scriptural records. But Dad has another revelation. You got to go back and get some girls. We don't hear anything about murmuring about going back and getting the girls. but they go all the way back up to Jerusalem and then all the way back down with Ishmael's family. So that's five times 250 miles.
1: On that track. So as you're doing that, you said we learned some things. You obviously learned what the terrain was like. You learned how long it would have taken them, how uphill and downhill it would have been. What else did you learn? Help us who read the scriptures visualize and feel what you felt. What did you learn?
0: The greatest lesson, the very practical one that came out of that was, hey, it's not so miraculous that shocking that Laman and Lemuel complained so much. It's that Nephi and Sam didn't. They had so much trust in the Lord that he would provide, he would take care of them. What a great example of real faith in motion. Yeah.
2: And their 8 years of wandering in the wilderness taught them that God would help them escape from one situation after another, the broken bow.
1: Right.
2: By the time they got to the big challenge of crossing...
1: Building a ship,
2: Nephi knew he could do this because God had already led them for 8 years.
1: So all of those years were prepping them for every step that was to come next. And you felt that more than ever as you walked these segments.
0: Oh, yes. Yes.
1: Many, many people, members of the church and otherwise, would love to go to Israel and take some of these hikes and walks, but will never be able to for a variety of reasons. And you're telling me it doesn't matter.
2: If you think about it, the early leaders of the church, the prophet Joseph Smith, none of them, almost none, made it to the Holy Land. And yet they had marvelous revelatory experiences and came to know God. through the study of the scriptures and through the experiences that he provided. They were denied nothing because they didn't get a trip to the Holy Land.
1: And you know that it's helped your teaching and enhanced your own life, but you agree, Dr. Ogden, that people at home can, through the Spirit, get just as strong a testimony of the Savior, his ministry, of the things that happened in those countries and in those lands as anybody who lives there.
0: Yes. In fact, let me add something to what Marcia just said about the prophet Joseph Smith. He learned a lot directly from the Lord and from the scriptures. And into modern scripture even, the Lord drops some interesting images from the old land. Like at one point in a revelation, the Lord says, make a great proclamation of these truths to the president-elect and the magistrates, the high-minded governors and presidents of nations, and fear them not, for they are as grass. And you might think, as grass? What does that mean? I don't know if the saints in Ireland really understand this image, but after the heavy winter rains there in the Holy Land, there's a velvety green covering of grass over even the desert, the most barren, desolate parts of the desert. There's this little layer of grass. But the whole image in the scriptures is grass is transitory. As for man, his days are as grass, here today, gone tomorrow. And that's what he's saying in making this proclamation. Don't fear these great leaders of nations. There is grass, that they're here today. Gone tomorrow. But so that's one image. Another one is the dews of Carmel. He says he's going to send down knowledge upon the heads of the saints in the last days as the dews of Carmel. And we're not talking about Carmel, California. We're talking about Mount Carmel, the hill northwest part of the Holy Land. And we might wonder, well, why does he use that image of Carmel? Carmel is known in biblical record as a place of lushness, greenness, verdure. It's only used that way. And I learned early in my studies of the land that Mount Carmel has 250 dew nights a year. Lots of dew.
1: Lots of dew.
0: Very moist. So the Lord is using that image as there's so much dew on Mount Carmel, so he had poured out knowledge on the heads of the saints. All of these things help to understand the scriptures, but I think back to your question is it's not necessary. You don't have to go to the land. But if you can keep learning these things, for example, well, let me tell you what happened when Elder Scott set me apart. When years ago to a certain church position, in his prayer he said, you've had some unique opportunities to learn about the Savior in his land. Now teach about him, write about him. So I took that as a commission to write all these decades of studies and experience in the land into a volume on the Gospels, the life and teachings of Jesus, entitled Verse by Verse, the Four Gospels. And we spent 5 years working on that, my good friend Andrew Skinner and I.
1: There are two volumes, verse by verse, right?
0: Mm-hmm. We did the Acts to Revelation first, actually. We weren't, because Elder Talmadge and Elder McConkie had already done classic works on that, but then we decided, no, we ought to write up our experiences with personal firsthand experiences there in the text, illustrating the scriptures and fully illustrate it. So we've got 100 photos and drawings and paintings and maps and charts, a user-friendly guide to help understand. So people studying things like that can come to understand the scriptures and value the life of our Savior more.
1: Well, and I remember one of my textbooks when I was a student, you actually helped co-write with Lamar Barrett, Discovering the World of the Bible. I still own a copy. I should have brought it and had you sign it. But those kinds of books really can enhance your learning, but nothing like the scriptures themselves.
0: That's right. All the background subjects. See, if somebody told me when I was young that I was going to go into the languages and the history and the geography and the culture, the archaeology, I thought, what for? I'm not so interested specifically in those background subjects, only as they help me to understand the scriptures, which they do.
1: Tell me how you feel about the scriptures. Do you have a favorite book of scripture?
0: I love teaching about the Savior. So the Gospels and the Book of Mormon. And the Doctrine of Covenants. I just finished teaching two courses on the Doctrine of Covenants, just filled with great testimony of the Savior, of course, too. So,
1: and all the signposts of what is to come that are in the Old Testament as well.
0: Somebody said the Latter-day Saints know the gospel is true, but they don't know the gospel. We need to learn the gospel itself. There's nothing wrong with a knowledge, solid testimony. Of course, the feeling, the testimony is the most important thing, but nothing wrong with getting more knowledge to understand the scriptures. And the more we come to know his words, the more we come to know him. And it's our life eternal, John said, to come to know our Father and his Son, and we get to know them best in the scriptures.
1: And Marcia, you said you started loving the scriptures at a very early age. Share with us your testimony of these holy words.
2: You just begin to hear the voice of the Lord. Every time you pick up the scriptures, you know he's speaking to you, and specific verses jump out at you. When the Savior gave the injunction to read the scriptures, he didn't use the word read. He used the words ponder, treasure up, meditate, feast. So the scriptures are a feast for the members who take the time. When we were presiding over our missions, different missions, our focus was on getting the missionaries into the scriptures. And I made a point in zone conferences of teaching the doctrines from the scriptures. I wanted the sisters and I wanted the elders to know that women need to know the scriptures too. I didn't want to just teach etiquette to the missionaries. I really wanted to be an example of the necessity of the women of the church understanding the doctrines of the gospel.
1: What did you tell your missionaries? Why was it so important that the women learn the doctrines?
2: The hand that rocks the cradle rules the world. Who has such a tremendous influence in the home with the children? The women do. Who teaches primarily in the primary in the young women? It's the women who do, and they need to know the doctrines to be able to guide the lives of these young people and for themselves.
1: And did you give them helps in ways beyond just get in and study the scriptures? Did you have programs for them or ideas for them if they had never had someone teach them that before?
2: I for people who are just beginning to get into the scriptures, I like to emphasize reading a certain amount of time or a certain number of chapters, but and eventually, President Ogden, Kelly, would teach them, time and pages really don't matter. It's the pondering. But sometimes to get started, they need a schedule. They need to, if you read, say, just three columns a day, you'll read the whole Book of Mormon in 1 year. If you read three pages a day, you'll read it twice. That's not terribly important, but getting them into it and on a schedule, then they start to ponder and it starts to grip them.
0: And we would encourage the missionaries and all my students, everyone needs to have a little notebook off to the side of the scriptures and while reading, mark the scriptures. Anyway, the particular system doesn't matter so much as to underline or color in or write things in the margins, but psychologists say that the more you involve of your five physical senses, the more you're going to learn. Well, we learn a lot through our eyes, the most through our eyes. But we can use our ears and our mouth, touch, also by speaking, by reading the scriptures aloud. And the tactile, by writing, have the notebook alongside to stop and write down revelations. Joseph Smith said the Holy Ghost is a revelator. No one can receive the Holy Ghost without receiving revelation. So while we're studying the scriptures, especially in the spirit, we can receive revelation for ourselves. Mm-hmm. And we need to write it down. And while we're writing it down, more revelation may come. One day I was reading, I think it was Matthew 8:1, one verse, Jesus came down off the mountain and the multitudes came to him, and I started thinking about that and I started writing about it, and I kept writing, and my 20 minutes was up. That's all I had that day for scripture study, and I had only accomplished one verse, and I thought, well, that's shameful, isn't it, to only read one verse? No, that was a great scripture study session for me. So to write down impressions that come as they will.
1: Have you ever had missionaries or students that feel inadequate and say, I'll never really understand this? Second Nephi, the Isaiah chapters, or the book of Isaiah is difficult to me. How do you help people get over the hurdle of feeling like they are inadequate learners with ancient scripture?
2: You have to start somewhere. You just start reading, and commentaries are great for Isaiah because they teach you the culture of the time and the politics of the time, and just get in. Start somewhere. You just get
1: in and read.
2: Yeah,
0: there are lots of study helps. We're just finishing a new commentary on the Book of Mormon, and the Isaiah chapters are full. There's a good flow of commentary there to help understand all of those passages too, as well as the regular, more easily understood parts of the Book of Mormon.
1: Well, it must be gratifying as parents or as mission presidents or as teachers to see the light go on when your students or your children or your elders and sisters all of a sudden catch the vision and start to understand and start to see the patterns and how all of the scriptures actually mesh perfectly together.
2: And we taught them your own personal revelation. Your own personal interpretation from on high is valid and exciting and rewarding, and you'll get insights not just from commentaries but the Spirit. I have to tell you about a missionary who came to Chile. I think he was from Tennessee. I would say maybe 2 years before the mission, still could not read. He had been through 40 teachers who could not teach him to read. He wanted desperately. Yeah, he was dyslexic. He wanted desperately to go on a mission. Fine young man. His father gave him a blessing and promised him, if you will attempt to read the Book of Mormon, you will learn to read. And he went to work, word by word, verse by verse, and learned to read from the Book of Mormon. Can you imagine the testimony that he bore concerning the Book of Mormon and the power not just to convert, but to teach him to read, to teach other subjects? So the scriptures are powerful in many ways.
1: Absolutely.
2: According to a person's personal circumstances.
1: Well, it's good to get impressions from people who have been gifted teachers to so many students in so many different venues. So thank you for that. We said we were going to talk a little bit about the center. When you see a picture, whether it's early morning light or as the sun sets over the Jerusalem Center, it really is a city set upon a hill. It's a spectacular vision. Tell us about how that came to be. It's remarkable.
0: Well, our study abroad program was already functioning for, 17 years? And people knew us well in Jerusalem. We had a bona fide study program there, and they liked our students. But we realized, as it was greatly expanding in the 70s, that we needed our own facility. Many other universities and churches, organizations, had their own place there. And we'd been renting Arab hotels in East Jerusalem and an Israeli kibbutz guest house for 9 years. But we needed our own facility. So at the end of the 1970s, 1979 actually, President Hunter announced that we were going to build a Jerusalem Center. And Robert Thorne was sent over for a year to identify, to examine various pieces of property that we could finally build our own study facility. And there were about, more than 10 or 11 different sites. President Kimball and President Tanner came over to examine these various sites, and when they were standing there on the northern end of the Mount of Olives, which has another name, Mount Scopus, on that site, which was virtually impossible to get, it was annexed expropriated land from the wartime before, but the Israelis had zoned that for some future educational institution right next to their Hebrew University campus. But they'd not entertained the requests of any groups for about 14 years to use that particular property. But President Kimball, when he saw that with that panoramic view out over the whole city, he was excited. He thought, this is the place. This is the right place. All in favor, raise your right hand. So when the prophet says, raise your right hand, they all raise their right hands. But it was very difficult getting that particular piece of property. But we went about going through the Jerusalem municipality and the Israel Lands Authority, the various government agencies. When all of that started, I stayed mostly working with the study abroad program and our resident director. I was the associate director at that point, David Galbraith, dear friend, who's president of the Montreal Temple right now. He needed to work with the brethren in dealing with the municipality and the lands authority and signing all the papers and working on the arrangements. So President Hunter and Elder Faust, the two apostles most involved in that, would come regularly, at least a couple of times a year, and President Holland of the university at the time came frequently to work with the government leaders, and they were dealing with some opposition that came up. In fact, Dan Ludlow and I were speaking at a program at BYU one time, and he, as a historian, said, you know, whenever the Lord's going to do anything great in the earth, it's usually characterized by three things. It will have small beginnings and experience some serious opposition and eventually affect the lives of many, many people.
1: Which is exactly what has happened with the Jerusalem Center.
0: Our Jerusalem Center fits those three criteria, because obscure beginnings, and we were just a handful of Latter-day Saints in that land to be able to acquire a piece of property like that, and opposition. Did we really think we were going to build a beautiful center there when nobody objected at all? So, yes, for about a 3-year period, there was some very serious opposition that mounted, them thinking that we were going to build a missionary center, because they know what we do in all the world, that we're one of the most successful Christian proselyting or proselytizing is the correct word, organizations on earth, and we must be building a missionary center to prepare our beautiful young people to come and go out and convert Jews. That's one of their least favorite words in the English language, the word convert. Mm-hmm. It's not good enough for us to be Jewish. We've got to change us to be something else. It's kind of anti-Semitic in a sense. So They, thinking that we were going to do that, we insisted right from the beginning, and we are people of integrity, as they found out, as they have learned for a decade or two since, that when we say we're building a study facility, that's all we're doing. And we just wanted to get our young people trained, acquainted with that part of the world, those peoples and their languages and their scriptures. And also, there was some opposition, but I do think that our center has had an effect on thousands of young lives, and who knows how far and wide that influence will extend.
1: Sure, certainly. Why was it so important that the prophet himself at the time and so many of the members of the Quorum of the Twelve had a hand in this? What was it about a center in Jerusalem that got the attention of so many?
0: Well, there are two Jerusalems, you know, the old Jerusalem, and there's a new Jerusalem, and the First Presidency has their hand, of course, in whatever happens with the church in both of those places. Jerusalem, old Jerusalem, is the Lord's city. That's where he was. And this is his church. So to have a beautiful facility, and it was not inexpensive to build that extraordinary a building on that site. It's an 8-story structure, but not straight on top of each other. It's terraced down the hillside, and award-winning building, a magnificent place where the architects preserved the view out over the whole city from all the classrooms, the cafeteria, the offices, the upper auditorium. It's magnificent.
2: In fact, Mayor Teddy Kolick, mayor at the time, upon the completion of the building and taking a tour through the building, said, "This is the pearl of the Middle East. It's just a stunning, stunning building."
1: You call Jerusalem the Lord's City. You were the branch president in the 80s of the Jerusalem branch. Did that come with a special and incredibly sacred stewardship to you?
0: Well, David Galbraith was the first branch president, and the first president presiding over the church since the days of Peter. And then Dan Rona, who is of Jewish descent, became the second one, and I was called to be the third. And they told me, when they called me, they said, there aren't that many men in the kingdom who will ever be able to preside over the church in the holy city. So, yes, over the years it varied. Sometimes it was just the local people, the Jerusalem branch, and sometimes it included all of the students. So sometimes we'd have 200 members of our branch, and that was it was frequently changing every semester. So a lot of interviewing, a lot of calls.
2: And swelled by the tourists during the tourist season.
0: Oh, my. Yeah, June especially. One particular year in the 80s, we had 19 Latter-day Saint groups in the country at the same time, and they'd often want to come to the center or the Orson Hyde Memorial Park there and have their meetings. And
2: that's nice.
0: Oh, those were great, great life-changing days.
2: And our children were in all of this with, I mean, they were meeting Elder Faust several times a year, and President Hunter, and President Holland, and President Lee, and
1: meeting them and then going to all these incredible places must have been an amazing thing, just on a very personal level, to raise your children there.
2: And the students. What a great example for our family. Our children got to go on all the tours with their dad and all these sites and be with the students, and the students just loved little children. And it was a great place to raise children.
1: Did your children learn to love the scriptures from a very early age as well?
2: I think so. I think they did. And they also learned second languages. They picked up Hebrew from attending Israeli schools, and they have all of them learned Spanish from our missions, and they all have language abilities.
1: Let's talk about your missions. I certainly don't want to miss hearing a little bit about Chile, and then back when you went again to Guatemala. Tell us about your great memories of both of those experiences.
0: Well, it was quite a thing when we were called to be a mission president. Because of all the years in the Holy Land, I came to love archaeology, and we wondered where in all of Latin America we might be sent, because I'm interested in seeing some ruins in some of those countries. But we were called to Chile, and actually I rejoiced when I heard that, because there are hardly any ruins in Chile, and I thought, an opportunity to focus on the people themselves. In fact, but later we were called to preside over the MTC in Guatemala, and there were surrounded by some fabulous ruins in that land, and we did get out to see some, but do you know, Ruth, my heart wasn't there in those places. It's kind of like Elder LeGrand Richards. One time he was sailing across the Sea of Galilee, and he got off at Capernaum, and he looked around and he said, "Well, where are the people? I didn't come to see the stones, came to see the people."
1: Sounds just like him.
0: Yes, and that's really what it's all about. It's the people. We came to love the people in both of those lands.
2: They're so nice.
0: Where we served.
2: How can you be in a city of 6 million people and in Guatemala City with 2 to 3 million, and they'll still let you in if you need to change lanes? Congested traffic, and they're nice people, really nice people.
0: But we loved working with the missionaries. Oh, what a joy. There's quite a contrast. Think about our many years in the Holy Land where no missionary work is done, none at all.
1: And just completely shift gears.
0: And when we came back to Utah, my first calling was to the MTC to work with missionaries in Provo. And I thought, going from a place where no missionary work to only missionary work, that's all they do, that was rather dramatic, but it's wonderful. I went in started working with the missionaries, and I thought, I'm going to teach them a thing or two about light, fire, and cloud phenomena, the appearance and disappearance of celestial beings, and all of the figurative language that Jesus used in his parables, and the conversation between King Ahaz and Isaiah at the spring there in the city. And it took me a very short time to realize they don't need any of that. What they need to know is how to repent, how to have real faith, how to have mighty prayer and real scripture study, and how to learn to be obedient.
1: What did you teach them? Some of these young men and women probably had some prayer, but perhaps not mighty prayer. What do you tell these young adults about mighty prayer?
2: I actually emphasized more, because we were working in countries where the culture taught you that if you're baptized, you get that certificate and you repent before you die, you have salvation. So my emphasis was on coming.

0: Not too many people have seen me in tears, but he has. And during the mission time, for example, in the office, the mission office, there's the big picture board with all the elders and sisters. Sometimes during prayer, I would get up off my knees and go over to that board and look at each one and pray for each one of them by name. That would take quite some time to really pray for them personally and get specific in naming people in our prayers. And sometimes while I'm praying, the Lord will inspire me with something, and I know my memory that it won't retain that thought till the end of my prayer, so I'll get up right during prayer and go over to my desk and start writing down what the Lord is telling me. And after I finish writing, I go back and finish my prayer. Now, is that heresy to get up and write during a prayer?
1: Or is that part of mighty prayer?
0: That's real communication with Heavenly Father.
2: I thought erroneously that accepting a heavy-duty calling like that with the attendant sacrifices, that somehow we'd be shielded from really severe trials, that we were there to help others get through their severe trials. But we discovered that you'll have some of the meanest trials. Some I can't share here that had to do with family, but we were very tried with certain family members. But about 2 months into the mission, I picked up lice, and I had dealt with it with my children, but never with myself. And I picked it up from a beauty salon and could not get rid of it. Dermatologists could not get rid of it. We tried every poison in the book, and she said it's because you're older and your immune system is not so good. And I began to realize why I saw so many women with such extremely short hair and wearing scarves. And you know what you have, you may not know that you have to wash sheets and iron mattresses, and you go through this over and over again. And I tried home remedies, Vaseline and kerosene, and could not get rid of it. I went through this almost the entire mission.
1: Wow.
2: 2 months before the mission was to end, I called my daughters and said, send me a wig. And my oldest son was there. He had just returned from his mission to Bogota, or to Barranquilla, Colombia. And I said, Daniel, how do you buzz your head? And he said, cut your hair short and take the clippers to it. And I did. And I wore a wig and came home with a wig. And my friends didn't know. And they met me at church that first Sunday and said, Marcia, your hair is fantastic. You should always keep it that way.
1: I actually could keep it this way.
2: And I did wear that for about 7 months. And eventually it gets really tight because your hair grows faster at the back than it does at the front. I couldn't take it anymore. I went to church the next Sunday. I had taken the wig off. It was still extremely short. It was very shocking. And a little old friend pulled me aside after church and said, you should not let your hair cutter cut your hair like that. It doesn't look good. But the point of me telling you this is I never missed a zone conference. You can do what the Lord has called you to do. He'll sustain you. He'll give you the determination. He'll provide a way to escape. I had a loved one say, the reason I don't get active in the church is because when I do, trials are meaner. It's worse. He said, where's God? And I said, without him, it's not going to get better. And you don't have the atoning power in your life to provide a way to escape and to endure. I didn't miss anything because of these trials that we went through. I made every zone conference, was able to teach and get through it. Do you want one more bug
1: story? Sure, go right
2: ahead. I'm the bug repellent for Kelly. And we found this to be consistent with the North American couples. There was always one in the marriage that attracted the bugs and the other one didn't. He didn't get bitten. In Guatemala, we lived with the missionaries in the MTC. It was fleas. And with me, if I had been bitten, they would swell up. I had a histamine reaction that was horrible. 2 weeks of golf ball size bites.
1: Wow.
2: Eventually, I learned to take odorless garlic, which isn't odorless. You have to take chlorophyll with it. And then I did an internet search and came up with a little machine called the Itch Stopper. And they sent it to me, and it was fantastic. It has a little laser beam that reaches the cellular level and

0: stops the histamine reaction. Creams can't reach that far.
1: And it made a difference.
0: Oh, it was so wonderful. It just ended the problem. And I thought, he provides a way, an escape for these kinds of problems that you have. And we saw it in the lives of our missionaries. We had a little hermana Ramirez, a young family. She came from a young family. Her father was just in his 40s. He died suddenly of a heart attack. How did she stay in the mission and complete it so valiantly and go on teaching when her family had lost their father? The power of the atonement. My testimony is that we can be obedient. I think there's a scripture in Hebrews that says, yet learned he obedience by the things which he suffered. We can still be obedient and do what the Lord has called us to do. He is the enabling power in our lives.
1: So as a mission president's wife, you were able to get a bird's eye view of these really stalwart youth that made the decision to come and serve and really put their hearts and souls into things.
0: We learned what Elder Scott, Kelly's former mission president, has taught, that the young people coming to Earth today have been taught from the premortal world to overcome the challenges that they will face. We saw this over and over again in the missionaries and the Jerusalem students. There are the finest young people being raised up who will lead the church and lead the world. That's hopeful to us in a world that seems to be falling apart and is falling apart.
1: After working so closely with all these youth, I'm looking at you. This is a woman who has a beautiful aura around her. She's just beaming, and she has all the faith and confidence in the next generation. I can tell.
0: We do. We do. We are not going to be alone in this battle. We have help from both sides of the veil. What a great experience we've had rubbing shoulders with these young people. Faith promoting.
1: Thank you for sharing that with us. Before, we're running out of time, but before we end, I do want to touch back to the Holy Land, specifically to the Sea of Galilee and the Galilee area, because as you mentioned, it's a favorite. It's a favorite of visitors, and it's a favorite of you. Why is it so sacred to people?
2: Oh, the beautiful thing in our study program with the students is for the months they're there, in Jerusalem, we'd study everything, all various scripture and history classes and geography and archaeology, and they'd dabble in the language, a little Hebrew or a little Arabic, and just an exposure, and have guest lectures and all, but all of the subjects were there. But when we went to Galilee, we set everything else aside and just focused on the Gospels, just studying Jesus and his life, his teachings, for a couple of weeks there. And that changed lives, just focusing on him. There, most people don't know that little lake. Everybody knows the Dead Sea is the lowest place on Earth, 1,300 feet below sea level. So is the Sea of Galilee. It's 700 feet below sea level, lowest freshwater lake on Earth. But around that little lake is... that's where he lived much of his life, and taught lessons from things that you see all around you, the thorns and the fields and all of the images he uses in his teachings. So to come to understand him and feel it, this students just focusing on him, coming to know him would change their lives. Yeah.
1: Easy to see how. Hard to sit on the Mount of the Beatitudes and read the Sermon on the Mount and not be changed.
2: You're right.
1: What's next for the Ogdens? Where are you now? What are you doing? And what's in your future?
0: Well, Kelly's still teaching, and he's enjoying that. And temples are really exciting to us. He's a sealer now, and I'm an ordnance worker, but I'm on leave right now, helping with my 95-year-old mother. But we love the temple. All of our callings so far have had a lot to do with teaching, and we've been really grateful for that. And we just look at temple service as an extension of this teaching. We just love the temple.
1: Having had such experience with ancient religion, when you walk into the temple, do you not feel immediately tied to the ancient?
2: In Well, we served for a year and a half as coordinators of the baptistry, the busiest baptistry in the church in the world, in Provo, working with the young people who had come in there. Then I was called to be a sealer, but realizing that from the baptism to the sealing ordinances, the whole series of ordinances that we all need for exaltation, those are the climaxing ones now. We're talking about blessings of Abraham, Isaac, and Jacob, for example, right in these sacred ordinances, and it all ties back to things not only from the old land, but right from the beginning, the Adam and Eve. The gospel has been on the earth from the beginning, so to be able to pronounce these great promises and ordinances. In fact, this Saturday morning I have my first live. For months I've been doing For the Dead, but first live ordinance of a marriage. A couple are going to be sealed with their four children. And there's nothing more beautiful in the world than to see mother and father and the children all in white. In the most sacred place, doing the most sacred things in the world.
0: You'll notice when you're going through the ordinances and doing the work in the temple that you're not given anything to read when you're doing the baptisms and the other work, because what the Lord has for you is personal. It's direct revelation to enter into His presence and receive instruction from on high. Nothing, it goes beyond the scriptures and the written word that we have. In fact, the prophet Joseph Smith said, if you could gaze into heaven for 5 minutes, you would learn more about your relationship to God and about Him than you can learn from everything that's been written from the time of Adam.
1: That's quite something to ponder, 5 minutes,
0: yes,
1: of gazing.
0: Gazing into heaven.
1: Mm-hmm.
0: The temple is our gaze into heaven. We have to get to the temple as often as we can for that feast.
1: This has been such a delightful hour. Dr. Ogden, some concluding thoughts from you.
2: A couple of my all-time favorite thoughts. I don't know where I first saw it, but the idea, never lose faith in the things you know because of the things you don't know. There, people in the world, people in the church are bothered by the fact that we don't have some answers to the big questions out there. The creation of the earth, the length of it, to the flood, where the dinosaurs fit in. There are lots of things we don't know yet, but it's okay, because Article 9 says we believe all that God has revealed. That makes us different. We believe all that He does now reveal. He does. That makes us really different. But we believe He will yet reveal many great and important things. That tells us that there are many great and important things He hasn't told us yet. So it's okay, but never lose faith in the things you know because of the things you don't know. One other thought. One of my favorite statements from President Heber C. Kimball. I am perfectly satisfied that my Father and my God is a cheerful, pleasant, lively, and good-natured being. Why? Because I am a cheerful, pleasant, lively, and good-natured being when I have His Spirit. I love that idea.
1: That is terrific.
2: That God is a happy person. I believe in an increasingly pessimistic world, we need to be optimistic. We're optimists as Latter-day Saints by nature. The Holy Ghost is an optimist. All of the prophets I've known, David O. McKay and Harold B. Lee and Spencer W. Kimball and Howard W. Hunter and Gordon B. Hinckley and Thomas S. Munson, they're all optimists. Don't they know what's going on out there? Yes, they know better than we do. But they're all optimistic because they have the big picture. They know what is going to happen with this kingdom. In times past, the kingdom has been lost. There's been an apostasy and a loss, but never again. This restored gospel is on earth to stay. And I tell my students, missionaries, anyone, we're on the winning team. In the end, this team is going to be triumphant. So don't quit the team. stay with it. We have all the reason in the world, even through hard trials, even when painful afflictions come and they hurt, we can be optimistic because we have the big picture of what's coming.
1: Dr. Kelly Ogden and Marcia Ogden, thank you so much for sharing your experience and your testimonies and your wonderful personalities and spirits with us today. It's been wonderful to have you. What a marvelous life you have led, and I have no doubt there is more marvelous work yet to do in your future. Thank you for being with us on Conversations. I'm Ruth Todd, and we hope you'll join us next time.
3: 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Thank you for listening.
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3: And now, another episode of Enduring It Well, presented by The Church of Jesus Christ of Latter-day Saints. Love at home. The peace such love affords a family builds a security that allows for growth, nurturing, and fulfillment. But things don't always go as we plan. There can be quarreling, struggles, and differences of opinion. Usually, such problems can be worked out in a healthy way when sincere love and concern is expressed by both parties. But what happens when someone in the family makes a decision to go in a different direction than what has been taught and expected? What pain is caused in such moments, and how does a family and each individual recover from the heartache? We are sent to this mortality to learn wisdom and to learn to make choices for ourselves. We are free to choose what we will do in any given situation, but we are not free to choose the consequences that come from such choices. Our Father in heaven loves all his children and has great blessings in store for those who remain valiant and follow his commandments. By making course adjustments and relying on the atonement of Jesus Christ, all of God's children can partake of his full love and promises once again. The faith and prayers of concerned family members can be a powerful tool in reaching out to those who have strayed from the straight and narrow path. Welcome to Enduring It Well with host W.A. Christensen.
5: Joan Urington was first exposed to The Church of Jesus Christ of Latter-day Saints as a 15-year-old when she traveled with her neighbors to Utah from San Diego, California, to attend General Conference over spring break. At conference, she sat in the loft of the historic tabernacle near the women of the Tabernacle Choir, and she had a feeling she would someday sing in that choir. A month later, she was baptized a member of the LDS Church, and a few years later attended Brigham Young University, where she sang in the oratorio and a cappella choirs and in the opera workshop. In 1971, she met her husband Dennis singing in a combined BYU choir for conference. The two married and eventually became the parents of seven wonderful and faithful children. Together, they both had the opportunity to eventually sing in the Mormon Tabernacle Choir. As her son Brian was preparing to serve a mission, he suddenly decided to take a different path and left church activity. The Urringtons were stunned. As they desperately tried to do anything they could for Brian, Joan began to attend the temple regularly, pleading in quiet temple service for her son to return to full activity. Eventually, Brian gained a new perspective on life and decided he needed to return to the faith he had been taught his whole life. Now married in the temple, Brian knows he is of value, credits his family and other friends for their constant concern and love, and is grateful for the faithful prayers, even temple prayers, of his loving mother, who, as he put it, never gave up on him. Joan, welcome to Enduring It Well. It's nice to have you with us in the studio today.
6: Oh, thank you. I am privileged to be here.
5: So, Joan, what happened to you and your family when your son decided to go a different direction than was expected?
6: I think I first experienced shock, and I experienced kind of disbelief because it was so unusual according to the character that he had always displayed. I went through pain. I immediately thought, what have I done wrong? What could I have done better? And I started kind of blaming myself. And at that point is when I went to the bishop and I asked him to counsel me, to give me a blessing, which he did. And that led me in the direction which I pursued in ultimately bringing him back.
5: Take us through your pain for a minute. Describe that pain for us.
6: The only word I can think of is exquisite. I thought my heart would break. I literally thought it could break and I would die, even it hurt that bad.
5: He had been valiant, had been raised in the church and was doing what was expected, and then suddenly just took a different path.
6: Absolutely. I was devastated.
5: And had you ever expected that?
6: Never. Never. Of all of my children, I never expected it of him. I thought I had prepared him so well to be a great missionary, and I had even taken the effort of homeschooling so that I could spend extra time teaching him and bearing my testimony to him.
5: So tell us what it's like. Tell us how that felt for you, because surely you had seen that before. Now you're actually in that moment. Was it the way you had perceived it looking at others?
6: Not at all. It was very personal. It was very intimate to me, so much that when I would go to church, and especially during the sacrament, I had the hardest time singing the sacrament hymns or singing Called to Serve or Dear to the Heart of the Shepherd. Suddenly, those things took on great new meaning for me, and it was very difficult. I would sit where I couldn't be seen because I would cry. When you have a child that steps off of the path and you sense the spiritual death, it's so much different than, say, a child that has physical problems, because I have three of those that I almost lost to physical death. But the pain associated with even thinking about spiritual death was so much more. It just completely broke my heart. And I found myself praying constantly. I began to just talk to the Lord all day long, not only when I was on my knees by my bed, but constantly.
5: Did your prayers change from once you found out that your son had made those choices that you didn't agree with? How did your prayers change?
6: They became much more pleading, longing, just begging the Lord to intercede. And yet, knowing that with agency involved, he could not. And yet, pleading for a way, very much like the experience I'm sure that Alma's father had. That was the scripture that I was especially drawn to, was that experience of Alma, and that those errant sons were ultimately brought back to paths of righteousness. And that was what I was praying for my son, that he would remember who he was, what his mission was, and that he would return to the path, because the longer he lingered, the more I suffered, and it was uncomfortable.
5: As you were suffering, as you were watching him go through this and you were taking this on, did you ever internalize it to yourself? Was it something that you felt it? You had done something wrong. Did you notice any sort of feelings of inadequacy as a mother? Did you have guilt? Did you go through any of those kind of feelings?
6: I did at the very beginning, and one after another of my righteous children reminded me that he has agency and that he was taught the same as they were, and that it was now his choice to exercise his agency, and it was nothing that I had done wrong.
5: In that moment, what were your desires for him?
6: To return to the valiant young man that he had previously been. I wanted him back on the straight and narrow path. I wanted my son back.
5: As you were going through this, were there other scriptures that stood out?
6: Trust in the Lord with all thy heart, and lean not unto thine own understanding. In all thy ways acknowledge him, and he will direct thy paths. I clung to that scripture.
5: Did you find that to be true?
6: It was absolutely true.
5: And give me a sense of the comfort you felt from that scripture.
6: I know that the Lord descended below all things, and that he would not require me to descend below all things like he had. And he had had that experience and was allowing me to have a little bit of it so that I could have that for my own experience.
5: You mentioned a moment ago that the bishop was able to give you a blessing at this critical time in your life. How important is the priesthood?
6: To me, it is absolutely essential. It is the power of God on earth. And in the blessing which he gave me, when he finished it, he said, please write down what you can remember from that blessing because it was straight from the Lord. And so I got a little piece of paper and I wrote these words, receive peace and comfort, have faith in the Lord. He is aware of the situation. Don't argue or lecture Brian. Just love him. Go to the temple frequently. Make your home a place of order and peace like the Lord's house. The Lord will tell me what is in Brian's heart. He will inspire me how to respond. Brian will feel and recognize the Spirit at home. He loves me. He's pleased with my service and all I have taught Brian. Again, receive peace and comfort. Counsel together with your husband and continue to read the scriptures and pray daily and sing. The prayers of friends and family here and there are heard, and the Lord will respond to them. Brian will see Christ in your face. These things gave me great comfort, but the thing that I thought about the most after pondering it was going to the temple frequently. I decided that I would try to do that. And what I decided that I would do was that I would go every possible day that I could. And I was surprised that the time would open for me to do that.
5: So you found yourself in a deep concern, deep despair for Brian. Where did you find solace? Where did you find your guidance?
6: The temple. Walking into that holy, sacred space, I knew I was in the house of the Lord. I could feel his love. I could feel his peace, and the weight of the world would lift off my shoulders. I especially enjoyed sitting down in a chair and picking up the scriptures there when I was in the temple and reading them and receiving very personal inspiration and revelation concerning what I should do in specific cases of what I was watching Brian do.
5: So Joan, here you are. You've begun to understand that your son is going down a different path. You're trying to figure out what you need to do. Your bishop's given you a wonderful blessing. You're praying fervently. You're begging the Lord to help you understand. And one of the things that comes to you is the thought to attend the temple regularly. So you began to do that. What did you see when you started going to the temple very frequently?
6: I saw a change in myself. My heart began to be filled with love. I began to feel forgiveness. I began to feel a sense of the way that the Lord loves each of his children. My perspective changed by going to the temple frequently. I began to see things in a more eternal way than just a day-to-day one. This made life a lot easier because I could see that there would be an end someday, but that if I persisted and stayed on the path, I knew that the Lord would be with me every step of the way. And I could feel his love for me, and I could feel his love for Brian. And I needed to give Brian his agency and his space, and yet not especially condoning the things that he was doing, but making him feel welcome and loved when he was at home. I told him I loved him very, very much, constantly. Every time I had a chance to see him, I would hug him and let him know of my undying love for him.
5: So you're in the temple, you're contemplating, you're using that place of places to be closer to your Father in heaven, to get the guidance you need. What did you learn about the way your Father in heaven communicates with you during your son's trial, being in the temple?
6: The veil is very thin in the temple, and inspiration came for me readily there. Perhaps it was because I was living my life in a way so that I would be totally worthy to receive anything that the Lord would give me. I was trying to live as perfect and pure a life as I could, and by going and serving as a proxy for my sisters beyond the veil, I was learning, I was listening, I was growing, I was becoming more pure, and I could feel a difference in the amount of spirit that attended me.
5: And did you? Is it safe to say that you felt that while you could understand and feel the love your Father in heaven had for your son Brian, you also felt his love and concern for you?
6: Absolutely. Absolutely. And it didn't take me long to realize that I was not especially going to the temple for Brian. I was going for myself, and it was changing me.
5: So what eventually happened for Brian?
6: Brian turned around. I met a man there in the temple who had noticed that I was coming to the temple, and he had changed his day. He had been serving on Fridays, and he had changed to Wednesdays. And as I came in, he said, "I see you've changed your day too." And I said, "No, I still come pretty much every day to the temple." And he goes, "Every day? Would you tell me why?" I told him about Brian and the blessing that I had received, and that I was being obedient to qualify for the blessings of the Lord. I told him I was praying for a miracle. And he said, "We don't know why these things happen, but the Lord does, and he will lead him back." He said, "I joined the church 37 years ago, and then due to a misunderstanding, I became offended and left the church for a while. I picked up some vices, but the Lord brought me back and healed me. And since then, I've been a bishop, and I've served in many positions, and I have been able to help literally hundreds of people that I would not have been able to reach had I not strayed. And I have had a prodigal son. We will pray for Brian and he will return." And I was so totally amazed by this exchange, but it was comforting to me to know that someone else was praying for my son. And as I continued to go to the temple and I would see Brother Barrera there, he would always ask me about Brian. I didn't often have anything positive to report, but he never forgot. And then one day I was up at the temple with my husband on a Saturday, and Brother Barrero must have been substituting because he was there at the desk, and I introduced my husband to him, and he said, "Why don't we go out to dinner and we'll be able to talk a little bit more?" And I said, "Oh, that would be really great." But it was Christmas time, and I was looking at Christmas concerts coming right up. And I said, What about right after the Christmas concerts and maybe the New Year?" And he said, "Oh, that would be great." So, and up until that time, I had seen him always in the temple. I did not see him again in the temple. And then in April, I ran into Sister Barrera, and I asked her about him. And she said, "Oh, hasn't someone told you?" She said, "My husband's very sick, and he has a brain cancer, and it's very aggressive, and he's not doing well, not expected to live." She said, "We watch for you every Sunday, but," she said, "now that that tumor is taking his sight, and he can't see very much at all. So I was distressed to hear about that.
5: And when you say he watched for you every Sunday, you mean that he watched for you singing music
6: in the choir,
5: and the spoken word in the
6: choir. That's right. Yeah. And the next Saturday when we were going up to the temple, the Come Thou Fount of Every Blessing CD had just been released. And I thought, I will take this, I'll find out where he lives, and I'll gift him one of these. So I looked up in the phone book to see where they lived, and they aren't even a mile from our house in the next stake down. And we dropped by unexpectedly, and Sister Barrera went and got him out of bed and brought him into the living room, and he walked right past me without even seeing me. And she said, I have a surprise for you. Joni's here. And he just lit up like a light bulb. He was so happy. He said, "Joni, will you do something for me?" And I said, "I'll do anything you ask." And he said, "Will you fast for me?" And I said, "I would be privileged to fast for you." And he said, "And will you tell me the day that you fast?" And I said, I will do that. And he said, "Will you come to my house to break the fast?" And I said, "I will." And he said, "And will you bring Brian?" And at that point, Brian wasn't living at home. And so I wasn't sure if I could promise that, but I said I would try. And when we were leaving, my husband mentioned that he did not think that Brother Barrera would even live through the week. He did not look well at all. And so I was concerned that I would be asking Brian to come and meet a man who was dying, who he had never met.
5: Right.
6: And I wasn't sure
5: how Brian would respond.
6: I just was not sure what his reaction would be. So I prayed for him to come home. And that had been a Saturday. By Thursday, the following Thursday, he had still not come home. And so I fasted on that Thursday, and I prayed for Brian to come home with a good spirit, that he would understand what I would be asking him to do, and that the Lord would make the opportunity happen. Well, the next Saturday, which was 2 days later, was actually the day before Mother's Day. And Brian came home with a good spirit. And I told him what I was asking. I told him about Brother Barrera, that he had been praying for him, that he is now dying and had requested to see him, and would he please come with us, and that we would be fasting for him. And Brian said yes and agreed to fast as well. And so we set the fast for Monday. And when he drove up in his black leather jacket and long hair, I thought, oh, what are the Barreras going to think? But when I got to the door, Sister Barrera said, "You've already caused a miracle to happen. Brother Barrera has been up sitting in his chair since 1 o'clock. He is so excited to meet Brian. And we are just so grateful." And then Brian came, and when he got there, Brother Barrera proceeded to tell him how much he loved him. Brian started meeting with the stake president and turning his life around, and then he started meeting with the bishop, and Brian is the same person that he used to be now through this mighty miracle, which I was privileged to witness.
5: You know, earlier on in this interview, you mentioned that how your heart felt. It was broken. You had a broken heart. Yeah. And we know from the scriptures that the Savior heals the brokenhearted. Let me ask you, how do you feel the Lord healed your broken heart, and how do you think he healed Brian's broken heart?
6: My heart was healed by the things that I was learning and experiencing as I served in the temple, because my heart was expanding with charity and love. And I know that because of the repentance process that has taken the burden off of Brian's shoulders, and that he is clean, and that he knows that he can go forward. For my birthday a couple of months later, he gave me a very special birthday card, which I'm going to share. Dear Mom, happy birthday. I love you so much. I wish I could find the words to express how I feel. I'm so grateful that you never gave up on me. I'm very thankful for your sacrifice on my behalf. I don't know where I would be right now if you hadn't been there for me when I needed you. I can't relay in a letter how horrible I feel for having caused you so much pain, as I'm sure I did. I hope I can one day make it up to you somehow. Thank you for helping me realize that the Lord still loves me and that through Him we can be an eternal family. I love you, Mom. Your son, Brian.
5: I find it interesting that we often underestimate the healing power and the true influence that the temple has in our lives. And I found this quote by President Lorenzo Snow when he was president of the church just near the turn of the century. He stated, quote, "You that are mourning about your children straying away will have your sons and your daughters. If you succeed in passing through these trials and afflictions and receive a resurrection, you will, by the power of the priesthood, work and labor as the Son of God has until you get all your sons and daughters in the path of exaltation and glory." End of quote. I think it's interesting because he used the words work and labor. What you did, Joan, was not easy. It was work. It was labor. How do you think that labor of love turned out for your son and for you?
6: That labor of love was a sacrifice, and yet it was not a sacrifice. I enjoyed every moment that I spent there in the temple. I loved the peace and the comfort that I received when I was there. And for Brian, I am just so grateful that he is back on paths of righteousness. He is a great man, and he still has a great mission to perform. To me, it shows his incredible love and the extent that he will go to rescue any single one of his children.
5: And you experienced that personally.
6: I did.
5: What was once a textbook answer now becomes a very much a part of your life.
6: I was willing to do whatever it took. And if that was sacrificing my time, I gladly did it. And it was worth every sacrifice that I made.
5: So, Joan, what counsel would you give to mothers and fathers who are struggling the same way you did?
6: Never, never, never give up. Never. This experience which I have gone through and Brian went through, at first I saw as a lump of coal, and now I am seeing it as a beautiful, shining diamond. I know that Heavenly Father and our Savior live and love us, that we have the experience of going through adversity and affliction is actually evidence of their love for us. They have given us the privilege of living here on the earth as imperfect beings, that we can learn and progress and grow toward the greatest gift that they have to offer, which is eternal life. We are in the process of becoming like them. We're using our agency to choose righteousness, and it can come in no other way. It's a personal education and test that will ultimately lead us back into their presence, and it will be worth all the tears and pain that we have to endure to receive it. I absolutely know that God lives. My faith has increased so much. I am so incredibly grateful for the avenue of prayer, that we can talk to our Heavenly Father at any time, at any place, under any circumstances, and that we will be heard. I know that the scriptures are true. I have received such comfort from reading them and receiving the enlightenment that they have to offer. I'm grateful for the experience which I have had over the past few years of watching a beloved son return to activity in the church and return to passive righteousness. The atonement is the greatest act of love that ever was.
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9: The desert shall rejoice and blossom as the rose. Isaiah chapter 35, verse 1. In an effort to revitalize the 2,000-acre Nephi, Utah welfare farm, members in 1997 alone donated more than 8,000 hours, replacing fences, filling ditches, repairing irrigation lines, and restoring buildings. Among those who have worked tirelessly is 82-year-old Hebert C. Taylor, a retired farmer and heavy equipment operator from Levan, Utah. Painful arthritis had all but crippled Brother Taylor, making it necessary for him to undergo 3 hip operations. The medical procedures left him able to walk, but only haltingly and with the help of a cane. But this didn't stop him from volunteering one day a week at the Nephi farm. "Some days we'd work all day repairing sprinkler pipe," Brother Taylor says. "Other days I'd drive tractor and haul hay or plow the fields." Having served as a bishop for 8 years, Brother Taylor has an appreciation for the welfare program. "Most of what we grow doesn't stay here," he says. "The grain in those fields there could end up feeding a family whose house has been destroyed in an earthquake on the other side of the world. Most of us here just feel real fortunate that we don't need this grain to feed our own families. It feels good knowing it's going to help someone else." As to why so many members sacrifice their time to volunteer on the farm, Brother Taylor replies in his typically taciturn way, "We're just Mormons. It's a good thing to do." The fact that he's well past his 80th birthday doesn't seem to slow Brother Taylor too much. "After you pass a certain age, most folks think there's not much you can do," he says with a wry smile. "But when I come here and work on the farm, it makes me feel good to think I might be doing some good for someone else." Brother Taylor and hundreds of others exemplify an unselfish willingness to sacrifice for others. Indeed, they have made the wilderness and the solitary place glad for them. They have made the desert blossom as the rose.
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11: Life's personal trials stretch far beyond this pandemic. Future trials could result from an accident, a natural disaster, or an unexpected personal heartache. How can we endure such trials? The Lord has told us that if ye are prepared, ye shall not fear. Of course, we can't store our own reserves of food, water, and savings. But equally crucial is our need to fill our personal spiritual storehouses with faith, truth, and testimony. Our ultimate quest in life is to prepare to meet our Maker. We do this by striving daily to become more like our Savior, Jesus Christ. And we do that as we repent daily and receive His cleansing, healing, and strengthening power. Then we can feel enduring peace and joy, even during turbulent times. This is exactly why the Lord has implored us to stand in holy places and be not moved. I know that God, our Heavenly Father, and His Son, Jesus Christ, are mindful of us. We are to seek, in every way we can, to hear Jesus Christ, who speaks to us through the power and ministering of the Holy Ghost. Because when we seek to truly hear His Son, we will be guided to know what to do in any circumstance.
12: Preparing Youth for the Temple, 7 Simple Steps, by Aaron Johnston, Church Magazines. Now that youth as young as 11 can enter the temple, parents and leaders have an even greater responsibility to prepare them early for temple service. On a Monday morning, long before sunrise, I walked into the baptistry at the Provo, Utah Temple to find the waiting area jam-packed with youth, all of them dressed in white jumpsuits and eager to get to work. As a temple ordinance worker, I had seen my share of large youth groups, but this was by far the biggest, and on a school day, no less. Part of the greatest work. I knew at once why they were there. The night before, President Russell M. Nelson had addressed the youth of the church and told them they had an important work to do in helping to gather scattered Israel, both among the living and beyond the veil. He said, "My question tonight to every one of you between the ages of 12 and 18 is this. Would you like to be a big part of the greatest challenge, the greatest cause, and the greatest work on earth today?" Judging by the size of the group in the baptistry that morning, the answer was a resounding yes. As I watched the youth file into the baptistry that morning, eager to accept the prophet's invitation, a thought struck me. The youth are clearly willing. But are we, as parents and leaders, doing all we can to prepare them? Here are 7 steps to help us rise to the challenge. 1. Instill a love for the temple. When I was a child, I lived with my family in Germany. My parents often made the long, arduous, and expensive journey to the temple in Bern, Switzerland, far to the south. To make the most of these trips, my parents would spend several days at the temple, while my sister and I stayed with neighbors and friends. My parents' commitment to attend the temple, despite the sacrifices required, taught me more about the special and sacred nature of the temple than any sermon ever could. They returned from the temple all aglow, fortified in the spirit, and grateful to the Lord. How could I not notice the spirit of the temple as it filled our home? As parents and leaders, our love for the temple can be contagious. When we attend regularly, our children and youth notice. As we hang a picture of the temple in our home, testify of the temple during home evening and gospel study, sing, "I love to see the temple" with our children, and share the feelings of gratitude and peace we experience in the temple, we plant a seed of faith in their hearts. If nourished, that seed will grow into their own love for the house of the Lord. As President Howard W. Hunter counseled parents, "Let us share with our children the spiritual feelings we have in the temple." 2. Teach the commandments. During the interview for a limited-use temple recommend, bishops ask youth if they live the law of chastity and keep the word of wisdom. When I was a bishop and asked those questions to new deacons and beehives, I was surprised to discover that some of them didn't know what the law of chastity or word of wisdom were. Parents need not wait until youth are in their teenage years to teach them the laws of God. The booklet for the Strength of Youth may have the word youth in the title, but that doesn't mean we wait until our children are teenagers to teach them those standards. We must teach children the commandments when they are young, explaining God's laws in a way that's appropriate to their age. This sacred duty is a responsibility that we can't delegate to anyone else. But duty is not our only motivation. We teach because we love. We understand that youth who knowingly and willingly obey God's laws gain a testimony of their truthfulness. They more readily recognize the blessings of obedience and take an active role in their own temple preparation. 3. Teach temple prep in the home. Elder David A. Bednar of the Quorum of the 12 Apostles has taught that temple preparation is most effective in our homes, and that all church members should become familiar with the excellent materials available at temples.churchofjesuschrist.org. Here, parents will find a wealth of resources to share with their children, including videos, general conference addresses, photo galleries, and instructions on how to prepare for the temple. Plan a special home evening, or even better, a series of family meetings or councils to share, view, and discuss together all this content. In these temple prep lessons, consider discussing the symbolism found in temple baptistries. The 12 oxen that encircle many baptismal fonts, for example, represent the 12 tribes of Israel and the strength of the saints when they gather together to engage in God's work. As youth understand such symbols, they can more fully appreciate the beauty, ordinances, and spirit of the temple. 4. Help youth find temple names. Speaking to the youth, Elder Neil L. Anderson of the Quorum of the 12 Apostles said, "You are a special generation. You, more than any other generation before you, are turning your hearts to your fathers." He then invited the youth to prepare as many names for the temple as baptisms you perform in the temple, and help someone else to do the same. Elder Anderson promised that as youth find and prepare these names, they will receive incredible blessings. You will feel purpose and strength that will help you to avoid the temptations that surround you. The gift of the Holy Ghost will be a stronger influence upon you. Your belief in and appreciation for the Savior will increase. You will better understand the power of His atonement, and you'll be safeguarded from the distractions that can so easily pull you from His commandments. 5. Attend the temple and priesthood preparation meeting. Each year, under the direction of the bishopric, the ward primary presidency holds a special meeting for those who will turn 12 years old during the coming year, and thus will be eligible for a limited-use temple recommend beginning in January. The purpose of this meeting is to help children understand the blessings of temple service, including making and keeping sacred covenants. As parents attend this special meeting with their children, parents can help children strengthen their commitment to prepare for temple service. 6. Prepare youth for the limited-use temple recommend interview. Youth who have never experienced an interview to obtain a limited-use temple recommend may feel some anxiety about it. Is this a test? What if I don't know the answers? Help! Many times when I was a bishop, youth entered my office wide-eyed and worried, unsure of what to expect. I quickly reassured them that the interview was nothing to be afraid of. It was, more than anything, an opportunity for the youth to evaluate their own testimony and declare their obedience to certain commandments. In fact, youth need not be surprised by any of the interview questions. Parents can explain in advance what the interview entails. Youth may also benefit from hearing parents' positive experiences with their own recommend interviews. And remember, parents can attend the interview and support their youth if they wish. It should be a joyous and spirit-filled experience. 7. Ready youth for the ordinances. It may be reassuring to review some procedures with youth before they go to the temple. For example, go over what happens during a baptism and confirmation. Here's where you place your right hand. Here's where you place your left. Here's how you bend your knees after the baptismal prayer to help the priesthood holder easily immerse you in the water and raise you up again, and so forth. Explain to young men who are priests, here's how you baptize someone. Here's how you serve as a witness. Even though we don't discuss the special symbols of the temple endowment outside the temple, it is appropriate, as Elder Bednar has taught, for families to discuss the basic purposes of and the doctrine and principles associated with temple ordinances and covenants. This will

0: and help youth prepare themselves to worthily enter the house of the Lord. End of the article, Preparing Youth for the Temple, 7 Simple Steps. Read by Scott Christopher.
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2: Lex D'Azevedo's London Philharmonic Recording Series includes this instrumental version of How Great Thou Art on the album A Mighty Fortress.

The original Swedish text for How Great Thou Art was a poem entitled O Store Gud, written in 1886 by a Swedish preacher, Carl Boberg, editor of the periodical Sanningsvittnet. Boberg's inspiration for How Great Thou Art came from a visit to a beautiful country estate on the southeast coast of Sweden. He got caught in a midday thunderstorm with awe-inspiring moments of flashing violence, followed by a clear, brilliant sun. Soon afterwards, he heard the calm, sweet songs of the birds in nearby trees. The experience prompted Boberg to fall to his knees in humble adoration of his mighty God. A nine-stanza poem beginning with the Swedish words, O Store Gud, när jag din värld beskådar, captured his exaltation of how great God is. In 1927, I.S. Prokhorov came upon the German version and translated it into the Russian language.

Hine was born in 1899 in England. His parents dedicated him to God during a time when opposition was strong against those who proclaimed Christ. As a young boy, Stuart knew he would be devoting his life to full-time ministry. His background in the Salvation Army gave him a zeal for the Lord and for Christian music. After serving in the armed forces, Mr. Hine was called to the ministry and to the mission field. For many years, he served in Poland, Russia, and Czechoslovakia.

In 1933, Stuart K. Hine and his wife were ministering to the people of Ukraine. There, they heard the hymn and learned the Russian translation of O Store Gud. The thought of writing original English lyrics to How Great Thou Art did not occur immediately to the Hines. That inspiration waited until they found

first three verses were inspired by memorable experiences in those mountains. In a village to which he had climbed, Mr. Hines stood in the street singing a gospel hymn and reading aloud John chapter 3. Among the sympathetic listeners was a local village schoolmaster. A storm was gathering, and when it was evident that no further travel could be made that night, the friendly schoolmaster offered his hospitality. The mighty thunder echoing through the mountains prompted the first verse. On his album, Kingsfold, classical guitarist Larry Green plays this arrangement of How Great Thou Art.

Mr. Hein crossed the mountain frontier into Romania and into Bukovina. Together with some young people, through the woods and forest glades he wandered, and heard the birds sing sweetly in the trees. Thus, the second verse came into being.

Verse 3, And when I think that God, his son not sparing, sent him to die, I scarce can take it in, that on the cross my burden gladly bearing, he bled and died to take away my sin, was inspired through the conversion of many of the Carpathian mountain dwellers. When World War II broke out in 1939, Hine and his wife returned to Britain and settled in Somerset, where they published hymns and evangelical literature in various languages. The fourth verse came after the war. Reverend Hine stated that part of the inspiration for verse 4 was the question constantly on the lips of the Eastern European refugees who had streamed into Britain, "When can we go home?" The joy of returning to our heavenly home is portrayed in this verse. Stuart K. Hine died in 1989, leaving a legacy of many hymns, but none more beloved than this one. The BYU Singers, under the baton of Ronald Staley, perform How Great Thou Art on their album, We Sing of Christ.

Jenny Oakes Baker plays this rendition of the melody of How Great Thou Art, known as O Store Good, on her On Wings of Song album.

This version of How Great Thou Art by the Mormon Tabernacle Choir and Orchestra at Temple Square is found on their album, Then Sings My Soul.

0: 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The Latter-day Saints Channel.
1: The views expressed here may not represent the official position of the church.
2: Loneliness seems like it's going to be forever, and that you're the only person in the world who's feeling this.
3: I kept saying in my mind, you know, Marcy, you've got all of these friends, you've got a great family, you've got healthy children, you've got all of these things, you've got people to turn to. Why can't you just turn to them and get over this? And despite that, I felt really alone.
4: Loneliness transcends all human barriers. Whether we are young, elderly, married, or single, whether we build houses or work in an office, everyone is susceptible to feelings of isolation. Often, feeling lonely is a temporary condition that is easily remedied by a friendly encounter or change in activity. However, for many people, loneliness is a devastating experience, overwhelming their ability to cope. Where can people go for help when they are consumed by these feelings? Can faith in a loving, caring God ease the universal yet personal crisis of loneliness?
5: It comes to a point where basically you have to rely on Him and nothing else. I mean, there's nothing you can do to fix it yourself. You do everything you can outwardly, but basically you have to turn it over to Him and He has to be your Savior.
4: Faith and loneliness. That is the topic of this edition of the Faith and Families Report, a half-hour program exploring how religion impacts critical issues of today's families. This series is produced by The Church of Jesus Christ of Latter-day Saints. Many people suffering from loneliness are physically isolated from others. However, people don't have to be alone to be lonely. In our first report, we visit with three women who talk about their different experiences with loneliness.
6: Brenda Loss was a teenager in Colorado when she first remembers feeling lonely. Since she had a good support system, the emotion puzzled her.
5: I knew my mom and dad and people were there for me, and they were trying to listen and understand, and I talked to them, but I just felt like I was in a bubble and that people didn't really quite know what I was feeling or going through. I didn't feel like I was getting through to anybody.
6: After graduating from high school, Brenda's feelings of isolation increased.
5: I worked 2 years in a land title office, and I think that's when it was the worst that I can remember. Every day I had to cry, you know, when I went into my job. I'd go in the bathroom and have a good cry, and then that would help me go through the day. And then that's all I can remember, is there isn't any particular incident except that I just felt scared and alone a lot. And that was almost overwhelming to the point where I just could hardly stand to go to work in the morning and just face the day.
6: Marcy Houseman of Nashville, Tennessee, was 30 years old with 3 children when loneliness engulfed her. The combination of strained relationships, overwhelming responsibilities, and illness all hit at one time, depleting her usual vitality.
3: I couldn't shake it off. I didn't have any of the energy I normally have. I'm normally just very get up and go. I want to accomplish things during my day. I'm very cheerful and positive, and I have a good outlook on life, I feel. And none of that was there. I normally make to-do lists and try and get things accomplished. I didn't want to do that. I didn't want to answer the phone. I didn't want to talk to anybody. I didn't want to even play with my children, which I love to do. I mean, I love to sit and read to them, and I didn't have the desire to do that. And I felt like this cloud was over me.
6: Marcy felt confused about what was happening to her. She was surrounded by loved ones and, according to all standards, should have been happy.
3: I kept saying in my mind, you know, Marcy, you've got all of these friends, you've got a great family, you've got healthy children, you've got all of these things, you've got people to turn to. Why can't you just turn to them and get over this? And despite that, I felt really alone.
6: 2 women, one grown with children, the other starting her adult life, each surrounded by friends and family, and each trapped in the darkness of loneliness. What helped them work out of this darkness? In retrospect, both believe their faith was pivotal in starting the healing process. For Marcy, the turning point came when a letter she was writing to a friend became a conversation with someone she had forgotten, God.
3: I never got down on my knees and made it a fervent prayer, which is what I should have done from the beginning. But I didn't. I was trying to handle it on my own and work my way through it. But as I started writing and just, you know, blubbering to my friend and grumbling about how I was feeling and describing this cloud to her and describing how many things had gone wrong and how everything hit at once, and I just felt really overwhelmed. And then I started writing, well, I really need to turn to him. That's who I need to bring into my life, you know, help, to help me with this. And I need to make it a more fervent prayer and get back to the basics of the gospel, you know.
6: As Marcy reread her letter, her feelings of isolation changed.
3: As I went back and read what I was writing, I started seeing the different things I was grateful for, and the letter turned away so much from all of these things that were going wrong and weighing heavily on my mind, and I started turning towards things that were more positive and being grateful for the blessings of the Lord. You know, I know that it was a prompting to write my feelings down, because that's when, as I recorded things, that's when I was humbled.
6: And Marcy Hausman began her journey out of the darkness. While doing so, she learned to lean on her faith.
3: Part of the problem, I believe, that it lingered so long and that I couldn't kick it, was because I was relying on my own strength. You know, we are told to rely on the arm of the Lord and cast our burdens at his feet.
6: Marcy also found that religious hymns helped lift her spirits.
3: When I'm having trials or whatever I need to learn at that time in my life, a hymn will teach me that lesson almost better than a speaker. They can teach our heart and our minds a lesson sometimes more effectively than words that we could read or listen to, because they carry the spirit with them and it carries right to your heart. And hymns come back to mind exactly when you need them, and the words to the hymns just pop up.
6: Brenda Loss's turning point came during a quiet time when she was sensitive to what she believes was a gentle spiritual nudging.
5: I was laying in bed and felt really low, like I hit bottom. But then the thought came, well, there's nowhere to go but up from here. And even though I had hard times after that, it was kind of like that gave me comfort that from here on out, you've already hit bottom, so now there's nowhere to go but up.
6: Brenda Loss feels her life would have been different if she had not had a relationship with God during her dark days.
5: I don't know. I don't know if I would have that hope that you have in that faith, that hope that there's something better and that someone cares for you that has all power and that knows you and cares about you. I think I would have had more of that despair that, like, what is the reason for all of this? Why even keep living?
6: For Brenda, her belief in Jesus Christ not only sustained her during the toughest times, but has had a saving influence during recurring bouts with loneliness.
5: It comes to a point where basically you have to rely on him and nothing else. I mean, there's nothing you can do to fix it yourself. You do everything you can outwardly, but basically you have to turn it over to him and he has to be your savior.
6: Brenda now has a teenage daughter who has the same tendencies for feeling isolated. Insights gained from her own experiences taught Brenda the most effective way to help her daughter is to rely on God.
5: When I'd come to a point trying to talk with her, and we'd stay up late and talk and try to find solutions, and she didn't seem to accept a lot. For my own peace of mind, I basically said, you know, we're doing all we can do, and we have to turn her over to Heavenly Father and let him work with her and touch her in different ways, maybe through another person, through something she reads that's, you know, uplifting, and know that he'll help her all he can, as well as us. Not like we're just giving up, but that we have to have faith that he will take her, you know, in his hand too. We don't have to do it alone.
6: A third perspective on loneliness comes from Barbara Vance, a psychotherapist who has spent a good part of her life teaching at Brigham Young University. Vance was 52 and a visiting scholar at the University of Haifa in Israel when she suffered a debilitating stroke. For 45 minutes, Barbara was dead. Needless to say, the road back has been long, difficult, and lonely.
2: People all across the world that I knew, my family and my friends, were just shocked when they found out what had happened to me. And I had people visiting me all the time, and then all of a sudden the visit stopped. And that's when I really understood what loneliness is all about.
6: However, Barbara Vance doesn't believe in self-pity.
2: Loneliness is not the worst thing in the world. It's a symptom. It's an instrument that says, okay, get up off your duff and do something. And what you do depends on what you do best. Gosh, if you start feeling sorry for yourself, are you ever in the basket? And I'm sorry, I don't want to be there.
6: Barbara believes that to successfully deal with loneliness, we must first accept responsibility for our own feelings.
2: One good way to manipulate other people is to manipulate them into thinking that you are dependent on them and that they are responsible for your good feelings. There's nobody responsible for my good feelings but me.
6: While acknowledging loneliness requires personal stretching, Vance cautions we must also be aware of our limitations.
2: We know what our limitations are. We need to accept those limitations. Do the best we can with them, and we will get stronger. We need to be stretched. And loneliness is a way that we can reach out and stretch ourselves into uncomfortable situations and grow.
6: Throughout her struggle, Vance has been aware of Heavenly Father's hand. She sees him as her friend, her tutor, and her cheering section. After 8 years of recovery, she applauds God for allowing her to work out the difficulties herself.
2: He knew what I was going through, and he blessed me through it. But he did not take away from me the opportunity to do it myself. He did only what I couldn't do for myself.
6: Barbara feels that hope and faith can be resources to anyone fighting loneliness.
2: I guess that's my message, that we need to live with faith and hope in the now. And that is what loneliness destroys.
6: Three women, three different stories, each finding strength and light through their faith in God. This is the Faith and Families Report.
4: For our next report, we turn to people who are dedicated to comforting the lonely and asked, how does their faith help them help others?

0: alone.
1: Songwriter Michael McLean has spent his life creating and performing music.
0: And when you cry, you're just letting go.
1: He's the first to admit 80% of his songs tell people

0: Somebody said once that songwriters write one song over and over and over again. That there is something that they feel on a real intuitive, almost molecular level, and then they keep re-communicating it. And when I analyze them deeply, it turns out that they become moments of reassurance that say, you aren't doing this by yourself. That you're not alone. That there is hope. That we are not left by ourselves without a listening, understanding ear.
1: McLean insists his songs are not what comforts listeners. Instead, his songs help open people's hearts to divine comfort.
0: What they do is they set a tone or an environment so that the one who really has the right and the power to let us know we're not alone can be with us.
1: According to McLean, it is through this caring human interaction that lonely people can come to know the love God has for them.
0: You know, it's really tough to believe that there's this loving God if you don't know loving people. And so I think that one of the great gifts that we can be to one another is when we are loving and supportive and tender and reassuring and thoughtful to some other human being, I believe pricks some place in their spirit that says, you're worthy of this love.
1: Latter-day Saint Bishop Lynn Wood Harper has witnessed God's hand in helping people. Having served congregations in the southeastern United States for the past 12 and a half years, Harper has seen how much people need each other and how the love and support of family and friends is an important part of combating loneliness. But this support is not always enough. Harper has counseled people who, although they have good social support, they still struggle with loneliness. He observes these people usually begin to heal when they return to the basic principles of religious living. Harper is adamant that such principles do help the lonely.
2: For those that have a family and they're still lonely, you can always go back to the basics. What's their personal religious practices, the personal things, not at church, not in some special meeting, but their personal religious habits? Are they studying the scriptures? Are they praying? Are they helping other people?
1: Religious principles, Harper adds, have promises attached to them that persons who are suffering can put to the test.
2: You know, we have promises throughout the scripture that if we would obey certain principles, then we will receive certain blessings. And we have to put that to the test. It's not just something nice to say or to read, but it's true. And if you put it to the test, then you get the results.
1: Bishop Harper emphasizes that reaching out to others is a key to eliminating loneliness, no matter what the situation.
2: When we are given of ourselves, our own personal problems, even our loneliness becomes... It has less priority.
1: Is service too simple of an answer to loneliness? Harper says it depends on your view.
2: That's true. It's not that simple, but it can be as difficult as we want to make it. If we truly want to better our life, if we truly want a solution to our loneliness, then we'll do whatever it takes to find that solution.
3: God's whole plan, you know, is for us to help each other and not for us all to be isolated.
1: Debbie Dykeman, a leader in her church's women's organization in Raleigh, North Carolina, has spent years working with people who suffer from loneliness. According to Dykeman, one of the greatest lessons she has learned in her work is to persistently let people know that she loves them.
3: They do a lot of things to try to push away. They do a lot of things to try to say I'm unlovable, you know. And in my opinion, you have to just kind of stick in with them and just keep saying, you know, I love you, I care about you, you know, when and if you ever... you know, need me, I'll be here. You know, not let them, push you away to the point where they feel like they're not loved anymore. You know, love is not something that you just love somebody who's easy to love.
1: For Dykeman, her efforts to help people through the pain of loneliness and despair is rooted in her love of God.
3: I feel such a responsibility and such a, a sense of, you know, the fact that my way to show him that I appreciate what he's doing for me is to be able to stick in there with other people.
1: Bishop Lynn Wood Harper says when he counsels with lonely people, he often has had to dig deep for strength and wisdom beyond himself. Harper says this strength comes from a loving Heavenly Father.
2: I've counseled people, I've said things to people, I've given people advice that me, myself, Lynn Wood Harper, wouldn't have thought of. But because of the faith that I have and because I know where that faith comes from and who it's in, the Lord has sustained me many, many times in my counseling with others, giving them advice. It's the Lord that's given the advice. He's using me as an instrument.
1: Songwriter Michael McLean agrees, adding that his experiences of comforting others has increased his own convictions on the reality of divine comfort.
0: When I was younger, I was pretty certain of myself. I was pretty confident that I had a straight beam on the answers to people's suffering and difficulties, and I don't know so much now. The older I get, the less I know about a lot of things, but the more convinced I am of one thing. We are not doing this by ourselves. We may choose to act like we're on our own and reject any support and love and encouragement and say, oh, it has to be all me for whatever reasons, but it isn't true. It's our choice. It's not the truth of this situation.
4: Your prayers are heard. You're not alone.
1: This is the Faith and Families Report.
5: For many people, the healing power of faith is an illusion created by desperate people seeking an easy fix. But is faith merely the illusion of a quick fix, or is it something more? In our final report, we turn to medical and clinical professionals who have come to the conclusion that religious faith is a powerful tool for patients struggling with loneliness.
6: Loneliness is a common side effect of illness, emotional challenges, and handicaps. Until recently, using faith in God as a way to help patients was looked upon with disdain and scorn. Yet there is a swelling of evidence refuting this school of thought. Dr. Harold Koenig, director of Duke University's Center for the Study of Religion, Spirituality, and Health in Durham, North Carolina, has dedicated 15 years of research to the marriage of science and spirituality. He began his research when patient after patient would tell him it was their faith in God that helped them through their illness.
7: They would talk about God. They would talk about prayer and how much their relationship with God helped them feel less lonely, helped them deal with the uncertainty of their illness. And I was so struck by that that I thought, well, this is important for doctors, other doctors, to know about.
6: Initially, Koenig's colleagues were skeptical of his research. In response, Koenig took an objective approach in gathering data. Much of this data have come from interviews with patients who were suffering from chronic illnesses.
7: There is no doubt that chronic illness separates people from friends, from loved ones. That causes people to feel alone. They feel like a burden on others. They feel like a burden on their family, like they're causing stress in the lives of those that they love. And so loneliness I see as an enormous issue.
6: As Koenig talked with these people, he discovered that when patients stayed true to their faith in God, their relationship with God took on a new significance.
7: He has the power to give them the strength to cope with those situations. In some respects, he fulfills that void of loneliness that these people experience. When they become chronically ill, when they're laying at night in bed and they have, you know, no one to talk to, and they may be scared of the next day, of whether they'll live through the night or whatever, they can always talk to God in a very intimate way, like he's a friend, like he's a close friend. And I think this kind of a relationship is powerful in dispelling loneliness.
6: Bruce Ladle, a clinical psychologist in Westchester, Ohio, has witnessed an immense amount of suffering from loneliness. After years of practice, Dr. Ladle is convinced about the healing power of faith.
8: Professionally speaking, studies have shown that it's very important that you try to help them from their own spiritual structure as far as what their feelings are. If they have a strong belief in God and the ability for God to provide comfort, then you can utilize that as part of their belief system. And so definitely a person's faith, their belief, is a part of a counseling session.
6: Most patients have some level of spirituality they can draw from, says Dr. Ladle.
8: I don't feel comfortable enforcing my beliefs or my thoughts onto an individual. But usually people do have some type of a belief or some type of a higher power in their life. And you're able to usually tap into that or help them identify that for some reason there is a cause to something that is going on, that they will have comfort, they will have people around them, that they will be able to receive the support and the guidance from not only maybe their friends around them, but from a higher source.
6: Ladle says during times of loneliness, people are usually more prone to examine their belief systems. For that reason, feelings of loneliness can actually trigger inner growth and expanded spirituality.
8: These types of situations, these emotional crises that are in people's lives, will oftentimes bring out more of an emotional and a spiritual search for more meaning and for strength from a divine source. And it is through those times of self-actualization, of understanding, you know, who we are and why we are here, that will give us some hope. And it is that hope that will enable us to fight those feelings of loneliness.
6: Dr. Harold Koenig agrees.
7: I have seen that loneliness, and not only loneliness, but broadening it even further, suffering and pain, that those human experiences oftentimes can, well, it kind of forces people to search, to reach out, to seek some way that they can get relief from that sense of pain. So yes, loneliness, suffering, pain can cause people to grow in depth and can enrich their lives. You know, C.S. Lewis said that pain was God's bullhorn to a deaf world.
6: Using faith to treat illness and its ensuing loneliness has far-reaching results.
7: When you do objective research, and not only when our group has done it, but when other groups in other areas of the United States and the world have looked at these relationships, they very consistently find that those people with faith and a strong sense of spirituality do better. They do better physically, emotionally. They're easier to take care of, even. They keep their clinic visits. They comply with their medications. They're less likely to, you know, abuse alcohol and drugs that interacts with the person's health and their medications.
6: The principles of kindness and charity are also proving to be effective in treating loneliness. Increasingly, a number of medical experts are prescribing to their patients a daily dose of helping others. Dr. Harold Koenig.
7: It's funny that finding happiness, is the search is never ending in our lives as we search for happiness. But it appears that the only way we can get it is by giving it out to others. And I think that as people who are lonely are able to do that because of their religious faith, because they feel as though their faith calls them to do that, they do it in some respects as a service to God. They reach out to others. They try to be more outgoing and more loving of others. I think that ultimately ends up being the greatest cure for their own loneliness that they could possibly find.
6: Faith in God can also help stop the negative thoughts that accompanies loneliness, such as, no one loves me. Dr. Ladle suggests an antidote.
8: And look for more of a correct or realistic thought, such as, you know, there are some people who care about me. And as you go ahead and change that mindset and change that thought, all of a sudden the feeling of some hope, maybe some belonging will come in, and that will trigger the behavior of reaching out to others more.
6: Dr. Ladle says that improved self-esteem and a feeling of worth are two of the benefits of faith. When patients tap into these sources, the results are rewarding.
8: And once they gain that appreciation, the understanding of who they are and their worth as a soul, then they're able to go ahead and realize that, hey, it's not so dark outside. That there is, you know, the sun that comes up every day. There is that ability to touch other people's lives. And once they've been touched, they're able to go out and touch someone else, which is a very rewarding experience.
6: Utilizing faith in the treatment of loneliness. This is the Faith and Families Report.
9: Can faith in God ease the crisis of loneliness? Yes. The religious principles of kindness and charity prompt people to reach out to others, opening them up to new opportunities and relationships, which can ease the burden of loneliness. When people surrender themselves to God's love and care, they find comfort, strength, and a self-awareness that allows them to heal. Loneliness may be a universal affliction, but it need not be a life sentence. You have been listening to the Faith and Families Report, produced by The Church of Jesus Christ of Latter-day Saints. In this edition, we've discussed faith and loneliness. For a written transcript, write the Faith and Families Report, 15 East South Temple Street, Salt Lake City, Utah, 84150.
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11: We now present a BYU devotional given by President James Faust, March 2005.
12: President James E. Faust was sustained and set apart as second counselor in the first presidency of The Church of Jesus Christ of Latter-day Saints in 1995. He had served in the Quorum of the Twelve Apostles since 1978. He had also been an assistant to the Twelve and a member of the presidency of the First Quorum of the 70. His president assignments include vice chairman of the Church Board of Education and membership on the Board of Trustees of Brigham Young University and on the Welfare Services Executive Committee, as well as service with the Deseret Management Corporation and all of the other things that President Hinckley asked him to do. President Faust is a native of Delta, Utah, and received his baccalaureate and juris doctorate degrees in 1948 from the University of Utah. After serving a mission to Brazil, he attained the rank of first lieutenant in the U.S. Army Air Force during World War II. President Faust served as a member of the Utah legislature from 1949 to 1951 and as an advisor to the American Bar Journal. He was president of the Utah Bar Association in 1962 and 63 and received the Distinguished Lawyer Emeritus Award from that organization in 1995. Brigham Young University awarded President Faust an honorary doctoral degree in 1997. He was also awarded an honorary citizenship of the city of Sao Paulo, Brazil in 1998. President Faust is married to Sister Ruth Wright of Salt Lake City. They are parents of two daughters and three sons, and many grandchildren and great-grandchildren. And now we'll have the opportunity of hearing from President Faust.
13: Good morning. I wish it were possible for me to greet each one of you and give a grandfatherly hug to any of you that need it. How many of you need a hug? It's always a pleasure to be on this campus, this great university. Unique in all the world. And we're grateful for the leadership of President Samuels and his associates on the staff and the faculty. And we extend our thanks and appreciation for their excellent supernal leadership. I left a First Presidency meeting this morning to come here, and President Hinckley said, give our regards to those folks down there, which I'm pleased to do. As President Samuelson said, it's President Monson's great privilege and my great privilege to have served as counselors to him now for 10 years. During this period when all these marvelous and great things have happened under his inspired leadership. And this may be only the beginning. Some time ago, I was walking in the center of Salt Lake City on my way to City Creek Canyon. A car with an out-of-state license plate was driving by.

church administration building and the magnificent temple and the historic tabernacle. The conference center had not yet been built. He thanked me and went on his way. Is the church really in our buildings? May I now ask you the same question? Where is the church? Is the church our beautiful chapels, which are well maintained and neat and clean, and of which we are justly proud? The church cannot just be in our chapels, because for several years after its organization, there were no chapels. There was only a temple. So, if you were asked, where is the church, would you answer the temples? A few years ago, my wife and I were in Kirtland, Ohio, in that beautiful temple. It was late fall. The afternoon sun was streaking through the old, wavy, hand-blown window panes. The building was light and airy and magnificent. And since some of my forebears were involved in its construction, I was humbled and honored to be under its roof. Within its walls and under its spell, I was enchanted by its beauty. We had to leave this temple. However, as President Boyd K. Packer correctly pointed out, we do not have the building. But when our people left, they took with them that which was important. They preserved the keys of the ordinances and the covenants and the sealing power. And they took with them all the essentials which we have today. So, the church cannot in and of itself be the temples, magnificent as they are, because the temple buildings alone do not bless. They are the exquisite containers for the pearls of great price administered therein by the priesthood of God. Thanks to my wonderful wife, the Spirit of the Lord has often been in our various dwelling places. While we have lived in them, each has been, most of the time, a holy place for me. In our married life, we have lived in single rooms with bathrooms down the hall and in small apartments. We have also owned three different houses. In a sense, the church has been in each, but I would not want to go back and live in our former houses, even though we spent much of our happy lives in them. The kingdom of God is not there. Is it in our families? Is the church then in our families? We're getting close to the correct answer here. In a sense, a family can foster the teachings of the Savior better than any other institution. In large measure, the church exists to strengthen families. And I wish to define family very broadly. In the church, we have traditional families and single-parent families. Furthermore, each single member is considered to be, in a sense, a church family. We also have ward families in which the bishop serves as a spiritual father. Because of the erosion of family life and family values, we frequently hear urgent pleas requesting the church as an organization to take over activities formerly considered family activities. I wonder if our maturing youth can hold everything together without family home evening, daily family prayer, and daily scripture study. I say this because I am persuaded that family activities can be more effective in fostering the eternal values of love, loyalty, honesty, chastity, industry, and self-worth, and personal integrity than any other institution. Lou Holtz, the successful football coach from Notre Dame, stated, "The family is where our healthy values are formed and shaped. I know no greater

0: challenge or more important role in life than in preparing our children to take their places as contributing citizens. We cannot relinquish this most important responsibility to gang leaders, drug leaders, or even to our own government. Nothing can destroy individuals or our country as quickly as drugs. It is not confined to a segment of our society, and it has created more damage than anything else I have witnessed in my life. I have never heard a successful man or woman get up and say, "I owe my success to drugs or alcohol." Yet I know thousands of people who have said publicly or in the press that they have ruined their lives because of drugs and alcohol. Suffice it to say, the government can't stop it, the police can't, but the family can. Because of the complexity of the problem of drug and alcohol abuse, some may feel that it is an oversimplification to say that strong family leadership can solve the problem. Certainly not all families can, but I am persuaded that families with enough internal caring, discipline, commitment, and love somehow, some way, can handle the majority of their problems. However strong or weak the family may be, it can usually provide a better solution to most challenges than can any other institution in society or the government, no matter how well-intentioned it may be. I believe that the principal reason that a caring family is the best antidote for drug and alcohol abuse and other problems is that unqualified love can flow from the kinship relationships. Successful families usually have a strong, caring head. Ideally, this would be a holder of the priesthood whose power and influence is maintained by persuasion, by long-suffering, by gentleness and meekness, and by love unfeigned. Priesthood is desirable because whomsoever is blessed by this power, God will bless. But there have been many successful caring heads of families who were mothers, grandmothers, and others. What seems to distinguish a successful family is that the members of the family continue to care. They don't give up. They never quit. They hang together through hardships and death and other problems. I know of a close-knit family that is wonderfully successful in keeping everybody together. When parents feel they are losing influence with the teenagers, the help of cousins is enlisted to exert some counter-peer pressure. I would urge members of extended families, grandparents, uncles, aunts, nephews, nieces, cousins, to reach out in concern and to succor. Mostly what is needed from grandparents, aunts, and uncles is unreserved love, manifest as interest and concern. It builds confidence, self-esteem, and self-worth. Reproving and chastening of adult family members should be rare indeed. We are told that it should happen only when a person is moved upon by the Holy Ghost. But I have been grateful for those in my family who loved me enough to give me both gentle and strong reproof on occasion as needed. We read in Proverbs, "He that refuses reproof erreth." The fact that some members do not have functioning traditional families is no reason to move in a direction that would diminish or abandon family activities among those who should foster them. With the increased onslaught of forces that cause families to disintegrate, we ought to dig in our heels to preserve all that is great and good in the family. We are reminded that in times of tribulations, the Nephites were not fighting for a political cause, such as monarchy or power. Rather, they were inspired by a better cause, They were fighting for their homes and their liberties and their wives and their children. And they're all, yea, for their rights of worship and their church. Some may find it strong doctrine, but I quote again from Alma in the Book of Mormon. And again, the Lord has said, ye shall defend your families even unto bloodshed. As a corollary to defending of the family, we have a duty to teach our family members that the commandments of God may not be broken without drawing a penalty. President Stephen L. Richards said, I want this taught to the youth so that they may comprehend it. It is their due and their right to have these things given to them without dilution or apology. This is justice and mercy. Neither shall rob the other. President Richards went on to state that it is no kindness to any youth to whitewash various sins, such as lying and deceit, which are so prevalent today. Perhaps the greatest of all is that robbery which steals virtue in either man or woman. Well, is the church in our hearts? So the family is and must always be an important part of the church. But the Lord's kingdom ultimately must be found in our hearts before it can be anywhere else. Paul gave us a key when he said to the Romans, He that searcheth the hearts knoweth what is the mind of the Spirit. He also said, The love of God is shed abroad in our hearts by the Holy Ghost, which is given unto us. In the story of David, who was called in his youth to be the future king of Israel, we learn how much the Lord judges by what is in the heart. We all remember how the Lord sent the prophet Samuel to the house of Jesse, saying, For I have provided me a king among his sons. One by one, Jesse had his seven oldest sons pass before Samuel. In considering each one, Samuel was instructed by the Lord, Look not on his countenance or on the height of his stature. For the Lord seeth not as man seeth, for man looketh on the outward appearance, but the Lord looketh on the heart. And so, as the seven sons passed before him, Samuel said to Jesse, The Lord hath not chosen these. And Samuel said unto Jesse, Are here all thy children? And he said, There remaineth yet the youngest, and behold, he keepeth the sheep. And Samuel said unto Jesse, Send and fetch him, for we will not sit down till he come hither. And he sent and brought him in. Now he was ruddy and withal a beautiful countenance and good to look at. And the Lord said, Arise and anoint him, for this is he. Then Samuel took a vial horn of oil and anointed him in the midst of his brethren. And the Spirit of the Lord came upon David from that day forward. Like Daniel of old, what we do or do not do in life originates in our hearts. As Daniel stood in the court of Nebuchadnezzar, the great king of Babylon who had captured Jerusalem, Daniel proposed in his heart that he would not defile himself with the portion of the king's meat, nor with the wine which he drank. From then on, Daniel held to that purpose. It eventually brought him the highest heavenly and earthly honors. The greatness of Willard Richards' heart was manifest just before the martyrdom of the prophet Joseph. Joseph said to Brother Richards, If we go into the cell, will you go in with us? Brother Richards answered, Brother Joseph, you did not ask me to cross the river with you. You did not ask me to come to Carthage. You did not ask me to come to jail with you. And do you think that I would forsake you now? But I will tell you what I will do. If you are condemned to be hung for treason, I will be hung in your stead, and you shall go free. The prophet said, you cannot. Willard Richards replied, I will. Alma teaches us the necessity for having the good seed of faith planted in our hearts. Now we will compare the word unto a seed. Now, if ye give place that a seed may be planted in your heart, behold, if it be a true seed or a good seed, and if ye do not cast it out by your unbelief, that ye will resist the Spirit of the Lord, behold, it will begin to swell within your breast. And when you feel these swelling motions, ye will begin to say within yourselves, it must needs be that this is a good seed, or that the word is good, for it beginneth to enlarge my soul. It beginneth to enlighten my understanding. Yea, it beginneth to be delicious to me. Revelation comes to us in our minds, but it also comes in our hearts. In a revelation to Oliver Cowdery in the Doctrine and Covenants, section 8, the Lord says, yea, behold, I will tell you in your mind and in your heart by the Holy Ghost, which shall come upon you and which shall dwell in your heart. To me, it is very interesting that the dwelling place of the Holy Ghost is in our hearts. What if the Lord appeared to each of us as he did to Solomon and said, ask what I shall give thee? How would you answer? Would you ask for a new car, a new home, the blessing of health, station in life? Solomon did not ask for anything like these. Neither did he ask for fame or fortune. Rather, he responded, therefore, give thy servant an understanding heart. This reply pleased the Lord. And God said unto him, because thou hast asked this thing, and hast not asked for thyself long life, neither hast thou asked riches for thyself, nor hast asked the life of thine enemies, but hast asked for thyself understanding to discern judgment. Behold, I have done according to thy words. Lo, I have given thee a wise and understanding heart, so that there was none like thee before, neither after thee shall any arise like unto thee. And I have also given thee that which thou hast not asked, both riches and honors, so that there shall not be any among the kings like unto thee all of thy days. There is some strong language in section 64 of the Doctrine and Covenants regarding who has claim upon our hearts. I, the Lord, require the hearts of the children of men. So when the inquirer in the car with the out-of-state license asks, where is the Church of the Mormons? I could have answered differently. I could have pointed to my chest and said that the church should be first and foremost in our hearts, and then the traveler would have surely been somewhat bewildered. But that response would have been more accurate than to direct him to buildings, sky-piercing spires, the great majestic dome, and the other world-famous monuments in Edison, wonderful and unique and great as they are. It would have been more correct, because the Lord said, the kingdom of God cometh not with observation, neither shall they say, lo here, or lo there, for behold, the kingdom of God is within you. The Church of Jesus Christ of Latter-day Saints should be in our hearts, And when it is in our individual hearts, it will also be in our great buildings of worship, in our lovely educational institutions, in our magnificent temples, as well as in our homes and families. But the keys of the kingdom rest with the president of the church. And it is that authority which activates all other activities with respect to the church. So there can be no church except by and through the keys of the priesthood, which at this time President Hinckley holds. Paul's prayer was that Christ may dwell in our hearts by faith. That is my prayer also. I feel like Peter when some of the early saints began to fall away. The Savior was troubled and said to the 12, "Will you also go away?" Peter responded for the 12 by remarking, "Lord, to whom shall we go? Thou hast the words of eternal life, and we believe and are sure that thou art that Christ, the Son of the living God. Of that I testify in his sacred name, even Jesus Christ. Amen."
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2: Faith in the Lord Jesus Christ prepares you for whatever life brings. From the Church of Jesus Christ of Latter-day Saints.
1: We now present President Dallin H. Oaks' talk, "The Teachings of Jesus Christ," from the 193rd Annual General Conference of the Church of Jesus Christ of Latter-day Saints.
3: We believe in Christ. As members of the Church of Jesus Christ of Latter-day Saints, we worship Him and follow His teachings in the Scriptures. Before the fall, our Heavenly Father spoke directly to Adam and Eve. Thereafter, the Father introduced His only begotten Son, Jesus Christ, as our Savior and Redeemer, and gave us the command to hear Him. From this direction, we conclude that the scriptural records of words spoken by God or the Lord are almost always the words of Jehovah, our risen Lord Jesus Christ. We are given the scriptures to direct our lives. As the prophet Nephi taught us, we should feast upon the words of Christ, for behold, the words of Christ will tell you all things that ye should do. Most of the scriptures reporting Jesus' mortal ministries are descriptions of what he did. My message today consists of a selection of the words of our Savior, what he said. These are words recorded in the New Testament, including the inspired editions of Joseph Smith, and in the Book of Mormon. Most of these selections are in the sequence in which our Savior spoke them. "Verily, verily, I say unto thee, except a man be born of water and of the Spirit, he cannot enter into the kingdom of God. Blessed are they which do hunger and thirst after righteousness, for they shall be filled with the Holy Ghost. Blessed are the peacemakers, for they shall be called the children of God. Ye have heard that it was said by them of old time, Thou shalt not commit adultery. But I say unto you that whosoever looketh on a woman to lust after her hath committed adultery with her already in his heart. Ye have heard that it hath been said, Thou shalt love thy neighbor and hate thine enemy. But I say unto you, love your enemies, bless them that curse you, do good to them that hate you, and pray for them which despitefully use you and persecute you, that ye may be the children of your Father which is in heaven, for he maketh his sun to rise on the evil and on the good, and sendeth rain on the just and on the unjust. If ye forgive men their trespasses, your heavenly Father will also forgive you. But if ye forgive not men their trespasses, neither will your Father forgive your trespasses. If ye were of the world would love his own. But because ye are not of the world, but I have chosen you out of the world, therefore the world hateth you. Wherefore seek not the things of this world, but seek ye first to build up the kingdom of God and establish his righteousness, and all these things shall be added unto you. Therefore, all things whatsoever ye would that men should do to you, do ye even so to them, for this is the law and the prophets. Beware of false prophets, which come to you in sheep's clothing, but inwardly they are ravening wolves. Ye shall know them by their fruits. Do men gather grapes of thorns, or figs of thistles? Even so, every good tree bringeth forth good fruit, but a corrupt tree bringeth forth evil fruit. Not everyone that saith unto me, Lord, Lord, shall enter into the kingdom of heaven, but he that doeth the will of my Father which is in heaven. Come unto me, all ye that labor and are heavy laden, and I will give you rest. Take my yoke upon you, and learn of me, for I am meek and lowly in heart, and ye shall find rest unto your souls. For my yoke is easy, and my burden is light. If any man will come after me, let him deny himself and take up his cross and follow me. And now for a man to take up his cross is to deny himself all ungodliness and every worldly lust and keep my commandments. Therefore, forsake the world and save your souls. For what is a man profited if he shall gain the whole world and lose his own soul? Or what shall a man give in exchange for his soul? If any man will do his will, he shall know of the doctrine, whether it be of God or whether I speak of myself. And I say unto you, ask, and it shall be given you. Seek, and ye shall find. Knock, and it shall be opened unto you. For everyone that asketh, receiveth, and he that seeketh, findeth, and to him that knocketh, it shall be opened. Other sheep I have, which are not of this fold, them also I must bring. And they shall hear my voice, and there shall be one fold and one shepherd. Jesus said unto her, I am the resurrection and the life. He that believeth in me, though he were dead, yet shall he live. And whosoever liveth and believeth in me shall never die. The great commandment in the law is this: thou shalt love the Lord thy God with all thy heart and with all thy soul and with all thy mind. This is the first and great commandment. And the second is like unto it: thou shalt love thy neighbor as thyself. On these two commandments hang all the law and the prophets. He that hath my commandments and keepeth them, he it is that loveth me. And he that loveth me shall be loved of my Father, and I will love him and will manifest myself to him. Peace I leave with you. My peace give I unto you. Not as the world giveth, give I unto you. Let not your heart be troubled, neither let it be afraid. This is my commandment, that ye love one another as I have loved you. Behold my hands and my feet, that it is I myself. Handle me and see, for a spirit hath not flesh and bones, as ye see me have. Go ye therefore and teach all nations, baptizing them in the name of the Father and of the Son and of the Holy Ghost, teaching them to observe all things whatsoever I have commanded you. And lo, I am with you always, even unto the end of the world. After his ministry in the Holy Land, Jesus Christ appeared to the righteous on the American continent. These are some of the words he spoke there. Behold, I am Jesus Christ, the Son of God. I created the heavens and the earth and all things that in them are. I was with the Father from the beginning. I am in the Father, and the Father in me, and in me hath the Father glorified his name. I am the light and the life of the world. I am Alpha and Omega, the beginning and the end. And ye shall offer up unto me no more the shedding of blood. Yea, your sacrifices and your burnt offerings shall be done away, for I will accept none of your sacrifices and your burnt offerings. And ye shall offer for a sacrifice unto me a broken heart and a contrite spirit. And whoso cometh unto me with a broken heart and a contrite spirit, him will I baptize with fire and with the Holy Ghost. Behold, I have come unto the world to bring redemption unto the world, to save the world from sin. And again I say unto you, ye must repent and be baptized in my name and become as a little child, or ye can in no wise inherit the kingdom of God. Therefore I would that ye should be perfect, even as I, or your Father who is in heaven, is perfect. Verily, verily, I say unto you, ye must watch and pray always, lest ye be tempted by the devil, and ye be led away captive by him. Therefore ye must always pray unto the Father in my name. Therefore whatsoever ye shall do it in my name. Therefore ye shall call the church in my name. Behold, I have given unto you my gospel, and this is the gospel which I have given unto you, that I came into the world to do the will of my Father, because my Father sent me. And my Father sent me that I might be lifted up upon the cross, and thereafter that I had been lifted up upon the cross, that I might draw all men unto me, to be judged of their works, whether they be good or whether they be evil. Now this is the commandment. Repent, all ye sins of the earth, and come unto me, and be baptized in my name, that ye may be sanctified by the reception of the Holy Ghost, that ye may stand spotless before me at the last day. We believe in Christ. I conclude with what he said about how we should know and follow his teachings. But the Comforter, which is the Holy Ghost, whom the Father will send in my name, he shall teach you all things and bring all things to your remembrance, whatsoever I have said unto you. I affirm the truth of these teachings in the name of Jesus Christ. Amen.
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4: 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Our bodies are gifts from God and the temples for our spirits, but it takes self-mastery and discipline to nourish and care for them properly. It's easy to take our good health for granted, that is, until those 10 sodas a day, a sedentary lifestyle, and a lack of sleep catch up to us. Or maybe, despite the healthy choices we make, genetics deal an unexpected blow and health challenges hit. We've all been given different degrees of physical health that we can't always control. But one thing is certain. God's plan calls for us to improve upon what we've been given. Doing so requires the same self-discipline and dedication we need to nurture our spiritual health. That means mastering our natural tendency to sit instead of run, eat sweets instead of vegetables, and stay up late instead of sleeping. As we seek inspiration to improve our physical health, and as we develop the self-discipline to maintain it, we'll discover a greater capacity to serve God and to find joy. Your body is a temple. Souls thrive when spirit and body are well tended. The spirit and the body are the soul of man. Commenting on this verse, President Russell M. Nelson taught that both body and spirit are of great importance. Your physical body is a magnificent creation of God. It is his temple as well as yours and must be treated with reverence. At age 99, President Nelson continues to perform his duties as president of the church, while acknowledging that he sometimes uses a walker for balance and now prefers delivering his general conference addresses while seated. From time to time, I'm having a small challenge with my balance, he wrote on his social media page in May 2023. I guess I shouldn't be surprised when little issues arise as I near the century mark. Gratefully, my heart is good, my spirit is strong, as are my legs, and my brain still works. President Nelson is known for his vigilant health practices and active lifestyle. Always a lean man, he worked hard to stay that way. He exercised regularly, preferring to be outdoors. Into his 90s, he shoveled snow from his own and the neighbor's sidewalks, rolled garbage cans back to garages, and worked in his yard. Until he became president of the church, he skied as often as his schedule allowed. Developing self-discipline. We know the basics of good physical health. Exercise regularly, get adequate sleep, eat a balanced diet, maintain a healthy weight, manage stress. The trick is getting our body to do what our spirit knows it should. According to President Nelson, one of the tests of mortality is mastering the appetites of our body by the spirit that dwells within it. Satan knows the power of our appetites, so he tempts us to eat things we should not eat, to drink things we should not drink. When we truly know our divine nature, we will want to control such appetites. In daily prayer, we will gratefully acknowledge God as our Creator and thank Him for the magnificence of our own physical temple. We will care for it and cherish it as our own personal gift from God. Nurturing gratitude and finding joy in the body God gave us. At age 27 and as the mother of three, I was diagnosed with rheumatoid arthritis, an autoimmune disease that destroys the joints over time. My life careened out of control, physically and mentally. I turned to God for help in regaining the mental stability and excellent health I had previously taken for granted. I sought help from a psychologist for my anxiety. I worked with a rheumatologist on which medications to take and used natural solutions as well. I never gave up. After many years and much anguish, my health improved physically and mentally. I remember one afternoon hiking past a sea of wildflowers to a mountain lake. With tears rolling down my face, I thanked God for the blessing of my physical body and my ability to engage in an activity I thought was lost to me. There's no cure for my condition, and the disease has taken a visible toll on my body, but hiking and exercising have become my passions, and I never take my health for granted. Despite my physical limitations, I recently served a senior mission with my husband in Washington, USA, which is a hiking mecca. I'm thankful to have served throughout my life in almost every church calling available. As President Nelson said, "May we ever be grateful for the incredible blessing of a magnificent physical body, the supreme creation of our loving Heavenly Father. As great as our body is, it is not an end in itself. It is an essential part of God's great plan of happiness for our eternal progression." Questions to ponder. How can I learn to feel more gratitude for the body Heavenly Father has given me? How can I exercise faith in the Lord as I seek to improve my health? What steps can I take to improve my health today, this week? How does my physical health affect my spiritual and mental health and my ability to serve?
5: What I discovered when I disconnected from social media, by Haley Adams. Decreasing my social media use has allowed me to be more present for my children and improve my relationship with the Savior. For the last few years, I knew that God was prompting me to step away from social media. I knew that breaks from social media were great for me, but I also knew that I enjoyed the community that I found there. I didn't know how to reconcile these two things. I just knew that something had to change. I read a book that caused me to ponder the question, how much time on social media is the right amount to provide the benefit of the community without all the negative influences? For me, the answer to this question was about 20 minutes, a month. I set a goal to make this happen, and with the help of the Lord, it was easier than I thought. The thing I didn't expect was how much this change would strengthen my relationship with my Savior. I came to better feel the love that the Savior has for me. I've come to understand more clearly the plan He has for me, and I have come to see the needs of the people around me more clearly. Not letting selfies determine my self-worth. I have always known that I am a child of God and that He loves me. I have felt the love of my Savior during difficult times in my life, but too often I was letting social media dictate how I saw and thought of myself. As much as I tried to convince myself that the idealistic images on social media didn't affect me, it turns out they did. Decreasing my time on social media allowed me the mental peace and quiet that I needed to hear the Savior telling me how He felt about me. I didn't realize how much I had missed hearing His voice until I created more space for Him to be there. I have always believed in the plan of salvation. I know that Jesus Christ is central to that plan. But I also believe that Heavenly Father has a plan for each of us individually. Larry M. Gibson, former first counselor in the Young Men General Presidency, taught, I know that Heavenly Father is concerned about each of us individually and has a personal plan for us to achieve our eternal destiny. I spent a lot of time scrolling to try and figure out what my purpose was. Being on social media gave me a front row seat to all the creative, wonderful things people were doing. I learned a lot from these people, but I spent a lot more time seeking than doing. Since stepping away from social media, I have felt guided to know specifically what Heavenly Father would have me do. Many of these things have been surprising and different from what I thought they would be, but they have made my life richer and more abundant. The Savior came so that we might have life and that we might have it more abundantly. I'm grateful for the nudges that the Holy Ghost gives to us to help us have a more abundant life. Life beyond the screen. The Savior saw those who escaped others' notice. I love reading stories about him ministering to such people and teaching them their worth. Spending too much time on social media hindered me from really seeing people in my own life, including my family. I realized that if my children weren't feeling seen by me, then they would soon be looking to outside sources to validate their worth. I have been amazed at the love that I have for my children as I have been more present with them. I have loved my role as a mother more this last year than ever before. I have gotten to know neighbors and have been more active in my community. My opportunities for service have increased. I thought that social media was helping me to be more aware, but in reality, I wasn't living in the moment enough to really see the needs of those around me. Decreasing my social media use seemed like a small and simple thing, but it has allowed me to greatly increase my faith and improve my relationship with my Savior. I know that Heavenly Father loves us, has a plan for us, and has children who need to feel seen by us too.
6: Ministering Principles. Ministering through Sacrament Meeting. Sacrament Meeting provides opportunities to connect and minister to others. Sacrament Meeting is a time for spiritual nourishment and personal reflection on the Savior and His atonement. As we partake of the sacrament each week, we are edified together. See Doctrine and Covenants, section 84, verse 110. But seminar wards and branches bring with them heavy burdens, or aren't there at all. Here are a few opportunities for how we might use that sacred hour to minister to others and make a difference in their lives. Help make Sacrament Meeting better for those you minister to. The first step in learning how to minister is getting to know the individuals or families and their needs. There may be ways you can help make their sacrament worship experience better simply by learning more about them. For Mindy, a young mother of twin toddlers, the simple efforts of her ministering sister made a huge difference in her Sacrament Meeting experience every week. Because of my husband's work schedule, I take our twin daughters to church by myself every week, Mindy explains. It's really overwhelming to try to make it through all of the Sacrament Meeting with two busy toddlers, but my ministering sister has taken it upon herself to help me. She sits with us and helps me take care of my girls every week. Just having her next to me means so much and really eases my anxiety in their moments of tantrums or fussiness. I don't think she'll ever know how much her actions have impacted me at this time in my life. She saw my need as a young, anxiety-filled mother, and she helps make church a peaceful and happy place for all of us. Ideas to help those with specific needs. Counsel with Elders Quorum and Relief Society leaders about the needs of members. Leaders plan Sacrament Meeting talks to help meet members' needs. If those you minister to would benefit from hearing a certain message, share the idea with your leaders. If you know that someone has a disability or food allergy that prevents them from enjoying the blessings of the sacrament, ask them for details and what accommodations could be made to improve their worship experience. Share this information with your leaders. If someone you minister to or know about is homebound, either permanently or temporarily, ask your bishop if the sacrament can be given to them at home. You could even take notes during sacrament meeting and share them over the phone, through email, or in person. If someone you minister to has young children, you can offer to help them during sacrament meeting. If those you minister to don't often come to sacrament meeting, try to understand and consider ways you can help. If they need transportation, you could offer them a ride. If they feel unsupported by their family, you could invite them to sit with you. You could make special invitations to help them feel welcome and wanted at sacrament meeting. Remember, simple gestures go a long way. Speaking about ministering, Sister Jean B. Bingham, Relief Society General President, taught, "Sometimes we think we have to do something grand and heroic to count as serving our neighbors. Yet simple acts of service can have profound effects on others, as well as on ourselves." In a small ward in Belgium, Avita often offers to translate for Spanish-speaking visitors and members during church meetings. One time, Avita was introduced to someone from the Dominican Republic who was learning about the church. He did know some English, but Spanish was his native language. So Avita offered to quietly translate for him in sacrament meeting, so he felt more comfortable. "Translating can sometimes make my Sabbath a little more hectic," Avita says. But following promptings to ask others if they need an interpreter definitely gives me a feeling of joy and warmth in knowing that I'm able to help them feel the Spirit and enjoy their meetings. Sacrament meeting can be a welcoming place for all. President Joseph Fielding Smith, 1876 through 1972, taught, "Sacrament meeting is the most sacred, the most holy of all the meetings of the church, in which case it's important to make sure all who are attending sacrament meeting feel welcome and spiritually fed, especially new members or members who have not attended for a while." Morania from New South Wales, Australia, befriended a woman who was learning about the church in her ward. "She has become one of my dear friends now," Morania says. "I love sitting with her in sacrament meeting every week, and I always ask how she's doing and if there's anything I can do to help her." After a while, Morania's friend was baptized. The efforts of ward members, as well as the welcoming atmosphere in sacrament meeting, played a huge part in her decision. Ideas to help through simple gestures. Talk to your leaders to see who might need a little extra service during sacrament meeting, or if you know of someone who does, make sure your leaders are aware of them. Sit quietly as you wait for the meeting to start. This will help the other broken hearts and sorrowing spirits that surround us, who need the peace that can come through reverence in a holy place. On Fast Sunday, consider dedicating your fasting and prayers to someone you minister to who may need extra comfort. Pray to know if there is somebody who could benefit from you sitting next to or near them during sacrament meeting, or if there is some other way you can help. Ideas to minister to returning or new members. When you are going to be speaking at sacrament meeting, you could invite friends, family, and others to come hear your message. You can look for and welcome those who are alone or who may need help. Ask if you can sit by them or invite them to sit with you. When the meeting ends, you can invite those you minister to and others to upcoming church activities, to the temple, or to a social event. If someone you minister to attends sacrament meeting but hasn't been for a while, you can ask them if they had any questions about what was taught. Tell them they're always welcome to approach you if there was a term, story, or piece of doctrine they don't understand. You can look up the answers together if necessary. End of the article, Ministering Principles, Ministering Through Sacrament Meeting, read by David Shaw.
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8: I extol those who with loving care and compassionate concern feed the hungry, clothe the naked, and house the homeless. He who notes the sparrows fall will not be unmindful of such service.
9: Faith in Action, a show about welfare, humanitarian aid, and service around the world. I have a room full today to talk about a special service project on the Navajo Indian Reservation. Let me go from my left to my right, Nate Cryer. Nate, welcome. Hey. How old are you?
10: 17.
9: Nate, 17. Russell McDonald.
11: Hello.
9: And how old?
11: 17.
9: Okay, I won't ask John. Yeah. John Norton how old he is, but welcome, John.
12: Thank you very much.
9: Good to have you here. And Sam Norton must be?
13: Hey there, I'm 17.
9: And you are? John's son.
13: John's son,
9: okay.
13: Yes.
9: And over here to my right, Alan Erb.
14: Right.
9: Nice to have you here.
14: It's good to be here, and I'm as old as all the rest of them added together.
9: I think I'd probably win that one, but we'll stop there. Let's start from, and I don't know who to talk about, who to ask this question to, so just jump in if you have an answer. How did this whole service project get started? What was the nemesis? What got it rolling?
14: That's probably my question to take. And in November of last year, my wife and I took our 15-year-old grandson on a trip to Mexico to build houses for indigent people in Mexico. We were actually doing that because John Norton and his son Sam had gone the year before with the same organization. About midway through the week, my grandson looked at me and said, "Grandpa, I will never be the same again." And I decided right then that there were 17 young men back in our ward that needed some experience like that. I came back. We tried at first to figure out how to go back to Mexico. The safety concerns there had become increasingly more complicated. And so I started looking around for something else to do. Fortunately, I'm retired. I probably spent 40 hours on a telephone making telephone calls to anyone and everyone. Someone would give me a referral. I'd make the next phone call, and I honestly can't tell you who told me about or how I got in touch with people that could ultimately help us put this together on the Navajo Reservation, but that was the impetus behind it, and fortunately, along the way, we were able to make contact with the right people that were able to put us in touch with this project and enable us to do it.
9: John and Alan, were you in the construction business, or are you in the construction business? Some experience in this?
14: John has some experience. I'll let him describe that. I'm not sure which end of a hammer to use.
12: Alan's being modest. He can swing a hammer pretty good. I had a little construction experience as I was starting to attend college. I was working back in Connecticut doing some framing and drywall sheetrocking. And then later, before I had graduated from college, had a little business with a buddy of mine. We'd finish basements. But really, Alan made some good contacts, and we were able to get a few contractors that were very knowledgeable, and it just came together miraculously, I believe, that we had the right people there that knew the different pieces of putting a house together, and it just came together wonderfully.
9: So besides this group, there were many others that were involved then that went with you. Is that correct?
14: Well, we had 13 of the 17 young men from the priest quorum ultimately went.
9: Mm-hmm. And which ward and which stake?
14: This is the Pleasant Grove, Grove Creek stake, Grove Creek 5th Ward.
9: Okay.
14: We, somewhere along the way, it just became clear to me that we needed to have a number of contractors, at least one general contractor, possibly multiple contractors, not only for their expertise, but also for the equipment that was necessary. The Navajo Royalty Trust Fund, which is the organization here in Utah that funded the project and put $40,000 worth of material on the job site, made clear that we had to provide the expertise and we had to provide the equipment, and we needed to do this with no trace left behind. So I also made another week's 40 hours minimum worth of telephone calls to every contractor and every referral to a contractor that I could possibly find. I had so many contractors that I had contacted, I finally had to make a spreadsheet to remember who I'd talked to and what they had said. My goal was to have four or five experienced builders or contractors so that we could divide the young men up in smaller groups to be able to do different things on the house at different times. In 5 days to build a house, you've got to have multiple things going on all the time. Miraculously, I was able to find a couple of contractors, but somewhere within 2 weeks of leaving, we were still three people short. And I just knew they'd call. I didn't know who they would be. I just knew they would call. And they

0: lives, and so I kept those names on my spreadsheet, but I just continued to contact other people, and ultimately the last two or three that called were people who had been told by someone else that I had communicated to that was not able to go themselves, that just kept the flow of information going, and they called me. I needed a plumber and an electrician, and that's what the last two people were that called.
1: Set the scene a little bit, the stage, and there's a little corner, I understand, of Utah where the Navajo Reservation is. Tell me what it's like. What does it look like there when you drive in the first time and see where you're going to be working? What'd you see, Nate? What was your first impression?
2: See, we didn't see anything. That's the point. There was nothing there. It's desolate. There's nothing but dirt and hot air. I mean, these guys are living in trailers, and that's what made what we did so important to them.
1: Russell, what did you live in while you were there? Were you in tents, or what did you have?
3: We actually lived at a house owned by a college. So our house was actually pretty nice with running water and electricity. So we stayed there, but we took a 30-minute drive out to the reservation every day. But on the way there, you could totally tell where it started. Once you got there, you could see like a house, and then from 10 miles, there'd be nothing, and then maybe another small shack and just dirt and, yeah, plants.
4: Russell said that the house we were staying in was pretty nice, but that is definitely in comparison to what the Navajos had. We go back to our little place we were staying every night after we worked on the job site, and there was no air conditioning. The windows had no screens, so we couldn't open up the windows without letting bugs come in. Partway through the week, half of the house's electricity, you know, kind of went down for about a day, and we finally figured out why, and we flipped a couple switches and got it working again. But it was pretty rough. You'd come back and you'd shower after a day of work, and you'd go sit in your room, and after 5 minutes, you're already sweating again because it was so hot. Mm-hmm. It was like we were in, you know, a big sauna house after we'd come home from working. So,
1: when you, John, when you gathered the whole group together and started talking to the young men, and I would assume their parents, did you know what you were getting into? Did you really know had you driven out there to see what the conditions were like?
5: Well, Alan was able to make a trip out there before we actually landed a week or so later. He knew the conditions. He knew it was going to be tough. We had prepped the boys a little bit with some of that information. But I will say that this kind of turned from a project of swinging some hammers and driving some nails into a true high adventure, and then went beyond that and became, I think, ultimately a gift for a family and for generations there. And none of us realized that up front. We really didn't get that until midway through the week when this family tried to say thanks to us again and again and again in different ways, baking us cakes, offering us Navajo tacos for lunch. The person that we built the home for, his name is Jonah Yellowman, is actually a painter, and his home burnt up
0: he's never had a home.
5: His trailer burnt up, and all of the paintings that he had been working on burnt up along with the trailer. And he has 9 children and I think close to a dozen grandchildren, and really doesn't have much out there. And so, you know, as we were building this, we saw the gratitude in his eyes and the eyes of his children and grandchildren as they would come around the work site almost daily and, you know, jump up on the house and run across and through the 2x4s and across the back of our trailers, just playing around. They were really excited to see it all come to fruition. And that's when we realized that we were literally handing a gift to a family. Became more than just this project.
1: How did you decide, or who decided, who got the house?
0: Yeah, it's an interesting question, and fortunately, once I got in touch with the Navajo Realty Trust Fund, the problem of identifying who a house is built for, it really resides with the Navajo Council. And the Royalty Trust Fund did all of that coordinating. They identified the family. They, of course, as I already mentioned, provided the materials. They coordinate with the local Indian

0: tribal government and with the potential homeowner, in this case Jonah. So those kinds of decisions were made for us by someone else. When I went down about a month before to meet with the chief administrator of the Royalty Trust Fund and to meet Jonah, I found a couple of things. First, the needs on the reservation were beyond imagination. I asked him at one point, how many homes do you need built? And he didn't even flinch. He said 10,000. That's just mind-boggling. He also told me that the Department of Labor keeps statistics on poverty in America, and those statistics typically start at a high of around $20,000 a year and go to a low of $6,000 a year. And then he said to me, you will not meet anyone today who makes anywhere near $6,000 a year. The conditions are just amazing. The needs are just amazing. You always wonder in these kinds of circumstances, are you providing help to someone who might be able to provide some help for themselves and just won't do it? And that, I think, is another reason that Jonah became endeared to us. When I went down several weeks before, Jonah had literally, with a hand shovel, dug a 1-foot-deep, 1,300-square-foot hole for the footings. He had already laid the footings. There is no water. He had to drive 12 miles with a 50-gallon container to have the water in order to make the concrete. And he was starting on the cinder block walls that would create a small crawl space underneath. We asked, it's impossible to build a house if you have to also lay the concrete, wait for it to dry, or build a subfloor. So we had asked that the subfloor be completed. And he had done a major part of that work by himself. And then he did have some help to come in and finalize the subfloor, which was in place at the time that we got there. But here's someone who was willing to labor and work for themselves, and that, of course, makes you feel a lot better about trying to help someone.
1: Of the 10,000 homes that are needed, are there trust fund dollars available for them all, or is this a problem as well?
0: No, there are dollars available, and what is needed are people with the expertise, the equipment, and manpower to get in touch with the Utah Navajo Royalty Trust Fund and help put a dent in this problem. We would love to see others get involved. People are free to contact me if they want to. I'm willing to share with people the things we did right, the things we did wrong, the things that we learned from this whole experience that will improve how we do it next and perhaps help someone else that wants to do it. There is wonderful resources available within venture crews, priest groups, other organizations here in Utah County or in Salt Lake County, and there is an incredible need 300 miles away. It's almost incredible to imagine that 300 miles away there are that many people living without electricity and water and sewer, but it's true. And there are resources available to assist with materials.
1: Now, I understand the home that you built had a stub for electricity, water, and but you don't hook it up because?
2: That's exactly right. They haven't laid the infrastructure for it. And we believe that it will happen sometime soon. I think there are a couple of tribes down there. One's a little more aggressive about doing that and laying that infrastructure down to help the members of their tribe, but the one that we worked with wasn't as motivated to do that. But you're right, the home that we built is ready for, the water and sewage and electricity to arrive. It's important to note that that trust fund has dollars available for building materials, but they make a note that it can't be used to pay for the labor. So I think that's why this is a perfect marriage of young men who have the desire to help individuals in the area who can donate maybe a week to go down that have the skills and the tools. And when you arrive, you can see that all the materials are there for you, so you can get going immediately. That's really why we decided to talk about this and bring it to light. because there is a great opportunity for organizations, individuals, scout groups, young men's, and even young women organizations to make the effort because the materials are available.
1: Let me ask Nate, Russell, and Sam, the night before you left, kind of a sleepless night? Were you wondering, what have I gotten myself into? How did you feel? Start with Nate. What was the feeling of that night before, and did you take a bus? How did you get there?
3: We were going to carpool there, but the night before, I was excited and scared. That, you know, I feel in the same time. It's your stomach's twisted upside down, and you don't know what to expect. I actually didn't get any sleep. I was preparing a devotional for this trip, so I got half asleep, but I slept in the car. It was something I've never done before. Something you don't know what to expect, and I was excited overall.
1: Russell, how about you?
0: And I don't want to put words in Nate's mouth, but I heard him say earlier today that when he first heard about going, he wasn't all that excited, and it was sort of a gradual evolution. I'll let you finish that.
3: Yeah. Well, first we were going to do a rafting trip, and that fell through. And you know, a whole bunch of teenagers, they want to go have fun. And when I heard we're going to go from doing the rapids to building a house, I'm like, oh no, what went wrong? What the heck, you know? But I started getting to know what we were going to do and how we were going to do it, I started slowly getting excited. I didn't know too much about it at the beginning, but by the end, I knew what we were going to do, and I was ready to go. I was ready to serve, and I was excited.
1: Russell.
4: The day before, we found out we were leaving pretty early, and we're like, oh, should we just not even go to sleep, just stay up all night? And I'm glad I didn't, because it took so much energy, and it was very physically demanding to build a house. But before we even went out, the day before, I didn't know what to expect. I was like, oh, we're building a house. It will be fun, and I don't know. But you just can't explain the feeling that you get from actually doing it, to know that you're giving someone a house. It's a wonderful feeling.
1: When you drove up and saw a hole in the ground and, I guess, a floor, Sam, what'd you think? Was it a start, or can't we?
5: The night before we left, I was trying to, you know, keep it out of my mind, not think too much about it. I had no idea what I had got myself into. You know, it was over 100 degrees almost every day until the last day. It actually rained a little bit, but it was extremely hot throughout the entire week. And you get there, and you know, you step out of your car, and your eyes are still adjusting because it's so bright and so hot, and all you see is the floor. It's a little intimidating because you know you have, you know, 5 days total to build an entire 1,300 square foot house, and you got a bunch of teenagers. You know, it was intimidating, but it was also very it was a challenge, and a lot of the times that's what it takes for teenagers to really get to work, is a challenge and something that they can see when it's finished, that they learn something and that they maybe had a really good experience.
1: Were each of you assigned a specific job, or was it different every day? I mean, were you assigned to help the framer? Were you assigned to help plumbing? How did that work?
3: Well, at the beginning, the plan was to have everyone in crews and assign everyone to do certain things. But the first day, as soon as someone said, a hole needs to be dug, four guys, oh, I want to do it. A wall needs to put up. Another four guys, oh, I want to do that. And so the groups of teams, they kind of just went away, and everyone volunteered to do the work, and that was pretty cool.
1: Mm-hmm. Russell, what did you do mostly?
4: At the first day, it was digging. Just nonstop digging for we built a latrine, mm-hmm. porta potty. So we dug half the hole and found out that we dug it in the wrong spot. So we moved it, dug another hole, finally got deep enough. Like halfway through, we hit diamonds, the hardest material in the universe. And it was hard, but we finally got deep enough. And then we had to have fill in the footings around the floor that we did. So it was just a ton of digging. After that, I just was asking around. The contractor would say, oh, yeah, you can help me put up, you know, like the plastic sheeting around the outside of the wall. And then the last day, I actually did a lot of rock walling.
5: Sheetrock.
4: Mm-hmm. I did a lot of sheetrock. And just,
1: That's
4: pretty
1: heavy.
4: Yeah, it was incredible how much
1: degrees.
4: I learned.
1: Yeah.
4: It was, yeah, like, I took so much out of this. And because all the new skills that I've learned that I'll probably remember for the rest of my life helps. And, yeah, it was a wonderful experience.
1: Sam, what was the moment for you? What was the defining moment of this whole process?
5: Well, it's a hard question. There are a lot of great, great moments in this. One of my favorite things about this trip was really interacting with the Jonah Yellman family. Like my dad was talking about, there were his grandchildren were running around the whole time. We'd get to snap a couple pictures of them, and but interacting with them and interacting with his family and seeing his lifestyle before, how he was living in, you know, just a trailer. Just he would paint all day. He'd come out of his trailer every once in a while. But we were putting up a house for him and his family, and it meant more to him than I think we'll ever understand. We come from our little community where we don't think we're spoiled, but compared to how these people were living, we're incredibly spoiled, and we have so much that it's really eye-opening to go down and have this experience because they have nothing, and they're incredibly grateful for what we did.
1: Somebody used the term hitting the wall. Anybody want to explain that to me, what that means?
4: Okay, so on the first day, I was working, and we got two walls up, and just seeing that, I just didn't want to stop. I wanted to keep working. But as we woke up early the next day, I could feel it. I was getting tired, and then we'd have to work, and I'd be like, oh, when's the day almost over? And then it got to the point where I didn't know if I wanted to keep going, and that's where I think I hit the wall. And I was thinking how when you're running, like in track, you'd hit the wall, but you still finish. And I was wondering, why am I finishing? Who am I finishing for? And I realized it was for Jonah Yellman. I was going to finish this project for Jonah Yellman. And just knowing that I was doing a service for someone else helped me finish and push through that wall and just finish this project for him. It was incredible.
1: There's a lot of Jonahs out there who need to be helped yet. What do you say to somebody who's thinking about a project like this? Ellen?
0: Well, what comes to mind is something that Ardith Kapp said when she was General Young Women President, and I've never forgotten this. I may not get the quote exactly right, but it's very close. She said, "We're raising a generation that does not feel needed." And what she meant by that is that unlike in generations past when literally the success or failure of a family depended upon how many capable and workable young men or young women it had in a family. Literally the things that boys and girls in a family did kept a family alive. Now we almost try and manufacture work, wash the dishes, mow the lawn, and certainly those things need to be done, but they're not life-threatening. For 1 week, for a group of 13 boys, it wasn't that way. This was a real, not manufactured, clear, unmistakable need. I can't describe to you the way these young men rose to that level. My first concern, I knew we had to dig a hole for an outhouse, and I agonized all the way down, who am I going to ask to do that? And I said, okay, I need someone to dig a hole. And two young men, Russ was one of them, the other was Wes Alder, immediately said, I'll dig it. And I can't tell you the number of times during that week that I had young men come up to me. The one thing that I probably heard more than anything else was, I'm done. What do you want me to do next?
6: Interesting. When you look back, Sam, did you think you could, in your own mind, think you could do that? Do you think you could push yourself to that point? Were you surprised at what you accomplished?
5: I was very surprised. I think it has a lot to do with the positive peer pressure that came with the people around me, my fellow priests in the quorum, my leaders, the contractors that were there. They were very friendly, very, very encouraging, push you to be your best all the time, push you to keep working, to work hard. They'd give you a water break here and there, but then they'd say, let's get back to work, let's keep going. A lot of the time, when you're pushed to the limit, you can go through the wall for the ultimate reason that you're doing it. It's the final service, the final outcome, and it's a lot easier when you're there with your peers, with others that are encouraging you.
6: John, tell me about the house itself. 1,300 square feet, is that what I heard?
2: Mm-hmm.
6: Like 6 bedrooms, 2 baths, air conditioning, and all the comforts at home.
2: Yeah, and a pool in the back.
6: And a pool in the back.
2: Yeah. Mm-hmm. It was a pretty basic home. There was a large entryway into a big family room. We were going to kind of divide it into a kitchen dining area, but they chose to remove that wall. So there was a large area with the kitchen, dining, and family room, and then as you turn right, you could go back into 3 rooms. There was kind of a master bedroom that was just a little bit bigger than the others. Nothing really extravagant, and then there were 2 other bedrooms. So 3 bedrooms, a bath, a kitchen, kind of dining area, and a front family room with lots of windows looking out onto Monument Valley, which is down in that Four Corners area. We also put an outhouse, as we talked about before, off to the side. The boys started digging a hole in one area, and we realized the wind took that right into the home, so we moved the outhouse to the other side of the home. And then they actually, at the very end, in about 3 hours, put up a very large deck on the back. We had a little extra material, and Jonah said, boy, it would really be wonderful if I could get a wooden deck on the back of this thing to look out over Monument Valley, which is where he did use a lot of his paintings.
0: Ask Nate about that deck. I heard him say something earlier today about it.
3: The deck is just one more
5: miracle.
3: I mean, you can see the hand of the Lord all throughout this project, and the deck was one of them. Like John said, Jonah wanted a deck, so we went to go look at the pieces, and there is the exact amount of wood for a deck, no more, no less. So we got started on it, and we got about mostly done. And I mean, the deck's not too hard to be built. We just got done building the house. So Jonah walks out on the back door, and he looks and he smiles, the biggest smile I've ever seen, and he just walks back in. And that right there is made my trip. I mean, just to see how grateful he was just for a deck, and it was so cool. He was so ecstatic because he has a deck, and I loved that. I loved that I was able to give that to him. I thought it was a really cool experience.
0: We built that deck, incidentally, in 3 hours on the last morning.
6: And including footings and everything else that was necessary.
0: Exactly. The holes were dug, the concrete was mixed and poured, and Jonah had some old teepee poles, and that was what was used for the posts and
6: very
0: the railing.
6: Interesting. How is the church in that area? Branches, I would assume. How far do they have to go to attend a service?
0: It's a great question. The branch right now is located in Mexican Hat. As part of this project, one of the sisters in our ward decided that she would also like to do a clothing collection. And so we actually took 15 large garbage bags filled with clothing and other items to the Mexican Hat branch president, who I met and delivered those items to. He then told me that the church has purchased a large piece of property in Monument Valley, still on the Utah side of the line, and is in process of planning a full-size chapel. This will have an enormous impact on the Utah portion of the reservation there. There are very few attractive churches of any sort in that area, and the Mexican Hat branch building is the smallest church-owned piece of property I think I've ever seen. A full-size chapel will have enormous impact on this area. I might add, just by way of background, that the Utah portion of the Navajo Reservation is the smallest of the four states in which the Utah or the Navajo Reservation exists, contiguous states. It's the largest reservation in the world. It's 25 million acres. It's the size of West Virginia. It's just that portion in Utah that requires 10,000 homes. You never know how your service and things like this are going to impact others. We did not know, I did not know, even from my pre-visit, that one of Jonah's daughters and her husband living in Arizona were, at the time that we were planning this, just had met the missionaries and were starting to take the discussions. Just prior to our arrival, they moved back to the reservation near where Jonah lives. And one day, the missionaries showed up at our job site to continue the discussions. That, coupled with efforts like we undertook, coupled with a much more large and visible congregation or building in the nearby area, can have such an enormous impact on the church's influence in this area. So it's one of the reasons that we would like to see some of the resources that are in the northern part of Utah expended in that southern area to have an influence on the reservation there.
1: I understand you had kind of a faith-promoting experience getting there, picking up a hitchhiker. Could you tell me that story?
4: So on the way there, taking a nap, wake up, and I realize we're doing a U-turn, and finding out later that a brother was touched by the Spirit, we turn around and pick up a hitchhiker named George. And he got in, and while he never seemed to stop talking, I did take something out of what he had to say. I guess the day before, that Sunday, he went to an LDS church and, just went to church. But while talking, he said, I prayed, and I was only standing on the curb for 10 minutes until you showed up. And that shows that the Spirit, from him praying, touched Brother Herb and had us pick him up. And he was hitchhiking for 7 months, and he was going exactly where we were going. He was a Navajo Indian himself. So we picked him up, and we pretty much just dropped him off at his house. It was incredible.
1: So the odds of you picking him up were astronomical then, that last little journey, part of his journey.
0: Well, we actually picked him up in Spanish Fork, and I told the young men that evening that I'm not exaggerating. I have never in my life picked up a hitchhiker. For fear of safety concern in this situation, the Spirit just started working on me, and then I looked around and thought, well, if he is going to be belligerent, we outnumber him. I've never picked up a hitchhiker in my life. That was the first time. And George actually taught us a lot about the Navajo people and about how they live, about how he lives. We had an opportunity to share a discussion about Navajo worship of land and earth and how that connects to their worship of God and Christ. And it was an interesting discussion. And he had at one point met the missionaries. He had a Book of Mormon. Who knows what small influence we could possibly have by doing something like that.
1: Let me ask each of you as I go around again, and I ask, a lot of times on this program, mostly on this program, we're talking with service missionaries who've been assigned to other countries. And I like to ask, as you jumped in the cars, headed home, looked out the back window, what did you think about of that week?
7: We gave him a house. We gave him a life. And hopefully he can associate that with not only us, but the church, and see it in a positive view. Who knows, like Brother Herb said, what can become of it. That's just our part to move them along in the in his life. So,
6: what did you think, Russ? You think I'll never see this again, or I'd like to do this again, or man, I'm glad this is done? What goes through your mind?
4: I couldn't believe it was over. I thought we had one day left. Somehow the days got mixed up, and they're like, okay, let's go. And I wasn't ready to go. I don't know. And I wanted to do it again. I was hoping that we'd maybe do it again sometime, but I don't know. Just all the experiences that we had, and I could tell that everyone that went was a lot closer than we were before we got there. And I just had an incredible time, and I wasn't ready to leave.
6: Mm-hmm. Sam, what were you thinking?
5: This was the kind of trip that brings Priestcorms together in an unbreakable bond. The youth of the church and all teenagers around the world are a little hard-headed sometimes, but even from the way our ward was with our, you know, with the cliques that all teenagers go through, it broke all those bonds down and created one big bond of service, of something that we can all look back on as a learning experience for, you know, the talents we learned in construction, but also for the talents we learned in service and the kind of things that we learned in communicating with different different groups, different people like that. It was something that the priests in our quorum can look back on their life and attribute a lot of what they've learned in their life and a lot of the service that they do. They can kind of look back on that and appreciate that.
6: John, the Navajos are special people and could use our help. Are you going to try to organize another trip back?
2: Yeah, definitely. We talked about doing this every other year, and in Priestcorm just this past week, I said by show of hands, who would be willing to do it again? And they all shot their hand up. And, you know, we'd love to do it again next year. Alan and I talked about this when we got back, and it didn't feel like it was over yet. We felt like we would really be missing the biggest piece of this if we didn't get the word out that there was this great need, that there was this Navajo Royalty Trust Fund with dollars in there that would go towards materials that would allow other groups like ours to go down and help the Navajo Nation. And so, as Sam said earlier, it was wonderful to get to know Jonah and his family and to feel the trust or the thankfulness that they had for this young, this group of young men, and to see the tears flow at the end as these boys handed him the keys to his home, completed, by the way, in 5 days, was awesome. And we all left, you know, normally it's a rambunctious group of young men. It was pretty quiet leaving. But they had all been, you know, touched by the Spirit and the love that our Heavenly Father has for Jonah and his family was very evident. I mean, you feel great that you could help out, but you saw the love that your Heavenly Father has for this man and his family, and it was great. You know, you get home and you just say, how do we help other people have the same experience? How do we get the word out? So this is wonderful what you're doing here for us.
0: You know, for all of what happened to us, it was interesting to watch what happened to Jonah while we were there too. Jonah's probably 55 or 60 years old. He communicates with reticence. At first, all I could get from him, and I'd already mentioned the amount of work that he had done on the subfloor, after we got up the two long walls that first day, he looked at me and said, "I won, man, then you came," which was kind of his way of saying thank you. But as it is for many people, it was hard for him to just say thank you. The second day, he said, "My daughters want to make you cake," which incidentally was really good. The third day, he offered to do a sweat lodge for us, which is a sacred ordinance to him. It was another way of him trying to say thanks. The fourth day, they wanted to do Navajo tacos for us. And on the fifth day, he looked at me and said, "Thank you."
6: Anything that I've missed, any experiences that you want to pass along as you think about it? We cover everything pretty well.
0: Well, you know, as I think about what a high adventure is supposed to be, if a high adventure is supposed to teach boys things that they didn't know before, cause them to do things that they haven't done before, have experiences they haven't had before, learn more about themselves than they knew before, have feelings they haven't had before, and on top of all of that, leave a legacy that will stand for decades, then this was a sky-high adventure. As I told the young men as we drove away, you asked earlier what were we thinking. I was thinking several things, and one of the things I thought about is that road that we traveled on is one that is actually very a very famous road. It goes right to Monument Valley. There's some places along there where people stop and take photos that are seen all across the world. That long asphalt ribbon that goes down and then up for several miles to Monument Valley on the horizon. We took that road every day. And as I told them, someday in the next 10 years, you're going to be on this road with your family heading to Monument Valley. And you're going to turn left at that last asphalt road, and you're going to go down there and you're going to walk up there with your family and say, this is what it
6: is. You've been listening to Faith in Action. We've been talking with Nate Cryer, Russell McDonald, John Norton, Sam Norton, and Alan Erb, who spent a week building a home on the Navajo Reservation in Utah. Thank you for coming by.
2: Thanks, Bob.
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0: 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From the Church of Jesus Christ of Latter-day Saints,
1: we now present Elder Scott D. Whiting, speaking at the 182nd Semiannual General Conference of the Church of Jesus Christ of Latter-day Saints.
2: While recently touring the beautiful Brigham City, Utah temple, I was reminded of an experience that I had while serving as the coordinator of the open house, rededication, and cultural celebration of the historic Laie Hawaii Temple. A few months prior to the completion of the extensive renovation work, I was invited to tour the temple with the executive director of the temple department, Elder William R. Walker, and his temple department associates. In addition, various members of the general contracting firm were in attendance. The purpose of the tour, in part, was to review the progress and quality of the work performed. At the time of this tour, the work was about 85% completed. As we moved through the temple, I watched and listened to Elder Walker and his associates as they inspected the work and conversed with the general contractor. On occasion, I observed one man running his hand along the walls as we moved from room to room. A few times after doing this, he would rub his fingers together and then approach the general contractor and say, "I feel grit on this wall. Grit is not temple standard. You will need to resand and buff this wall." The contractor dutifully took notes of each observation. As we approached an area in the temple that few eyes would ever see, the same man stopped us and directed our attention to a newly installed, beautiful, leaded glass window. This window measured about 2 feet wide by 6 feet tall and contained an embedded small stained glass geometric pattern. He pointed to a small 2-inch colored glass square that was part of the simple pattern and said, "That square is crooked." I looked at the square, and to my eyes, it looked evenly placed. However, upon closer inspection, with a measuring device in hand, I could see there was a flaw, and that this little square was indeed 1/8 of an inch crooked. Direction was then given to the contractor that this window would need to be replaced because it was not temple standard. I admit that I was surprised that an entire window would need to be replaced with such a small, barely noticeable defect. Surely, it was unlikely that anyone would ever know or even notice this window, given its remote location in the temple. As I drove home from the temple that day, I reflected on what I learned from this experience, or rather, what I thought I learned. It wasn't until several weeks later, when I was invited to tour the now-completed temple, that my understanding of the prior tour experience became clearer. As I entered the completely renovated Laie Hawaii Temple, I was overwhelmed by its beauty and quality of finish. You can appreciate my anticipation as I approached the gritty walls and the flawed window. Did the contractor resand and buff the walls? Was the window really replaced? As I approached the gritty walls, I was surprised to see the beautiful wallpaper now hung on all of the walls. My first thought was, so this is how the contractor addressed the grit. He covered it. But no, I learned that it had always been the plan to hang wallpaper on these walls. I wondered why a little hardly detectable grit mattered if wallpaper was to cover it. I then eagerly approached the area where the flawed window was located and was surprised to see a beautiful floor-to-ceiling potted plant sitting directly in front of the window. Again, I thought, so this is how the contractor addressed the crooked little square. He hit it. As I moved closer, I pushed the plant's leaves aside and smiled as I saw that the window had indeed been replaced. The formerly crooked little square now stood neatly and evenly in the pattern. I learned that it had always been part of the interior design to have a plant in front of this window. Why would walls with a little grit and a window with a little asymmetry require additional work and even replacement when few human hands or eyes would ever know? Why was a contractor held to such standards? As I exited the temple, deep in thought, I found my answer as I looked up at the refinished exterior and saw these words, "Holiness to the Lord, the house of the Lord." The temples of this church are precisely as proclaimed. These sacred buildings are built for our use, and within their walls, sacred and saving ordinances are performed. But there should be no doubt as to whose house it really is. By requiring exacting standards of construction, down to the smallest of details, we shall show not only our love and respect for the Lord Jesus Christ, but we hold out to all observers that we honor and worship him whose house it is. In the revelation given to the prophet Joseph Smith to build a temple in Nauvoo, the Lord instructed, "Come ye with all your gold and your silver and your precious stones, and with all your antiquities, and with all who have knowledge of antiquities, and bring the precious trees of the earth, and build a house to my name, for the Most High to dwell therein." This follows a pattern established by King Solomon in the Old Testament when he built a temple unto the Lord, using only the finest materials and workmanship. Today, we continue to follow this pattern with appropriate moderation as we build the temples of the church. I learned that even though mortal eyes and hands may never see or feel a defect, the Lord knows the level of our efforts and whether we have done our very best. The same is true of our own personal efforts to live a life worthy of the blessings of the temple. The Lord has counseled, "And inasmuch as my people build a house unto me in the name of the Lord, and do not suffer any unclean thing to come into it, that it be not defiled, my glory shall rest upon it. Yea, and my presence shall be there, for I will come into it, and all the pure in heart that shall come into it shall see God. But if it be defiled, I will not come into it, and my glory shall not be there, for I will not come into unholy temples." Like the contractor, when we become aware of elements in our own lives that are inconsistent with the teachings of the Lord, when our efforts have been less than our best, we should move quickly to correct anything that is amiss, recognizing that we cannot hide our sins from the Lord. We need to remember that when we undertake to cover our sins, behold, the heavens withdraw themselves, and the Spirit of the Lord is grieved. I also learned that the high standards of temple building employed by this church are a type and even a symbol of how we should be living our own lives. We can apply individually the teachings of the Apostle Paul given to the early church when he said, "Know ye not that ye are the temple of God, and that the Spirit of God dwelleth in you? If any man defile the temple of God, him shall God destroy. For the temple of God is holy, which temple ye are." We are each made of the finest materials, and we are the miraculous result of divine craftsmanship. However, as we move past the age of accountability and step onto the battlefield of sin and temptation, our own temple can become in need of renovation and repair work. Perhaps there are walls within us that are gritty and need buffing, or windows of our souls that need replacement in order that we can stand in holy places. Gratefully, the temple standard that we are asked to meet is not that of perfection, although we are striving for it, but rather that we are keeping the commandments and doing our best to live as disciples of Jesus Christ. It is my prayer that we will all endeavor to live a life worthy of the blessings of the temple by doing our best, by making the necessary improvements and eliminating flaws and imperfections, so that the Spirit of God may always dwell in us. In the name of Jesus Christ, amen.
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3: Know ye not that ye are in the hands of God? 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
4: I remember sitting at my house in Maine, and I just looked at the fireplace, and I thought, what if I just put my baby in there and walked away? Oh, I could just leave my baby in the snowbank here and just drive away, and I picture myself driving away. Like, what kind of mother has thoughts like that? The anxiety was piercing and it was instant. My husband and I were just so excited to have a baby. You're a new mom. You have no idea what's going on. You love this brand new baby to death, but you're terrified of these thoughts that are swirling around in your head. And then you think, well, I'm so tired. What if I just snap? What if I do these things? And you have a constant stream of what ifs spinning through your head. I had worked in radio for years. I was well-spoken. I was, professional. I had always been able to handle everything. It felt like having a baby flipped my world upside down. And that's when the darkness really hit me. I would just try to suppress the thoughts on my own because I thought, just don't think this way. Just think about something else. But I knew I needed professional help. I knew I didn't know what was happening to me, but I had to call somebody. I sought out the help of my OB. The OB prescribed me medication. I kind of hesitated to take it. I didn't know how it was going to make me feel, but I was still suffering so badly in the moment that I needed more help. They recommended me to a therapist. She was really able to peel back the layers on some of the things that I was suffering with and experiencing. The therapist actually told me that I was suffering with postpartum anxiety and OCD. Once I finally had a name to what I was experiencing, that brought tremendous relief in and of itself, but then there was still a lot of work to do. What happens a lot of the time with anxiety is it blocks your ability to feel anything. All you feel is worry. And so it really blocks your ability to feel God in your life. Early days, I pleaded for just relief. I felt like my issue was bigger than the atonement of the Savior. I felt like I couldn't rely on that because I couldn't feel him. So I had to look for it in other ways. I spend a lot of time thinking, what if I get to that point again? And that's kind of how anxiety works too, is not only do you worry about what you're worrying about, but then you worry that the worry might come back. And so you find yourself in a spiral really quickly. My mom was able to come out and be with me, which is huge in getting care for postpartum issues. Having somebody there 24/7 who could help me with the baby because I didn't feel like I could. The fact that she could come had to be divine. I feel like I have to rely on the Savior now to help me not feel so isolated. Someone is there with me. Someone's comforting me, and somebody else loves my child. Somebody else can give her love that maybe I can't.
5: Lucy!
6: Well, let's do it. Do it.
4: Time is a big healer of postpartum issues. People are willing to help you, and they say, even in passing, what can I do for you? Or what do you need? Or can I help you? Don't say no, say yes. Let them help you. I can always look back and see the hand of God. I knew that my husband's job change was not a coincidence. I knew that my mother being able to come out was not a coincidence. I knew that me finding the right therapist, the medication, all of the pieces went together at the right time to help me find relief. I know now that there's no problem too big or too small that the Savior can't fix.

0: 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This is the Latter-day Saints Talk Channel, brought to you by The Church of Jesus Christ of Latter-day Saints. Presenting on Classic Conference Talks, Elder Ezra Taft Benson's address, Worthy of All Acceptation, from the October 1978 Saturday afternoon session. At the time, Elder Benson was a member of the Quorum of the Twelve Apostles.
1: Humbly and gratefully I stand before you, my brothers and sisters, and seek an interest in your faith and prayers. Brother Fiennes has just given an excellent introduction to what I plan to say. And I think this will be a case where the introduction is more important and impressive than the book itself. In any event, I'm delighted to be here. I enjoyed his remarks as I've enjoyed all of the conference. In the April General Conference of this year, President Spencer W. Kimball said, "I feel the same sense of urgency about temple work for the dead as I do about the missionary work for the living, since they are basically one and the same. The First Presidency and the Council of the Twelve," he continued, "recently gave careful consideration as to how we can lengthen our stride in this tremendously important responsibility. We want to emphasize again and place squarely upon the shoulders of individuals and their families the obligation to complete the four-generation program. Families may extend their pedigree beyond the four generations if desired. We are introducing a church-wide program of extracting names from genealogical records. Church members may now render second-mile service through participation in this regard in extracting these names in this program, supervised by the priesthood leaders at the local level," unquote. This announcement will make sweeping changes in the mechanics of genealogical research and name submission for temple ordinance work. To determine the effect on us individually and collectively as family organizations, let us consider what has and what has not changed. First, I mention some things which have not changed. One, the Lord's mandate given in section 128 of the Doctrine and Covenants has not changed. Quote, "Brethren, shall we not go on in so great a cause? Let us therefore, as a church and a people, and as Latter-day Saints, offer unto the Lord an offering in righteousness, and let us present in his holy temple a book containing the records of our dead, which shall be worthy of all acceptation." Two, our responsibility to keep a journal and to write our own personal histories and those of our ancestors, particularly those who belong to the first four generations of our pedigree, has not changed. Third, our responsibility to make certain that all living family members have the opportunity to receive the ordinances of the temple has not changed. Four, our responsibility to compile our books of remembrance, including the submission of the names of our ancestors for at least the first four generations, and to have the temple ordinances performed in their behalf, has not changed. Five, our responsibility to organize our families at the immediate family level begins when a couple is married. The grandparent family organization develops as children from the immediate family marry and have children. Through such family organizations, every family in the church should become actively involved in missionary work, family preparedness, genealogy and temple work, teaching the gospel, and cultural and social activities. These vital responsibilities certainly have not changed. Next, consider some things which have changed. One, the four-generation program has changed in a very significant way. In the past, each individual was responsible for the submission of his or her four-generation family group record forms. December 1978 marks the end of the old current four-generation program. Beginning July 1979, the church will accept newly prepared pedigree charts and family group record forms from family organizations rather than from individuals. In the interim between now and July 1979, members of the church are encouraged to organize as families, each individual with his brothers, sisters, and parents, to compare the information on the family group sheets which they have in common, check the accuracy of the information, verify the dates, and formulate one record to be submitted on behalf of all family members appearing on the group sheet. This process repeats itself next with the parents, if still living, and so on until all generations are completed, verified, and corrected as necessary. You can readily see the importance of the family organization. Two, a second major change is that original research beyond the four-generation level will be accepted, but will no longer be required of individual members or individual families in the church. Instead, the church has assumed the responsibility to begin a massive record gathering and extraction program in order to prepare names for temple work. Those who are acquainted with Latter-day Saint scriptures and the process of genealogical research will recognize that the extraction program is but a first step in the overall program of preparing a church book of remembrance worthy of acceptation. The extraction program is primarily aimed at more efficient identification and processing of names for individual temple ordinance work. It solves the immediate need to provide many more names for the operation of the temples. In the past, it was not uncommon for family organizations to spend an inordinate amount of time, money, and effort in search of a given ancestor. Now it would seem that once a reasonable, conventional effort has been made to locate a given ancestor, if he or she cannot be found, the family organization can assume its responsibility completed and move on to the next line or ancestor in question, leaving the processing of the unidentifiable ancestor to the extraction indexing program. Now, may I say a word about ancestral type family organizations? Ancestral family organizations are comprised of descendants

types of activities. They take over the legitimate domain of the immediate and grandparent organizations. With a change announced by President Kimball, a gradual but definite transition should occur so that the genealogical work in process is completed. Progress is completed. The immediate and grandparent family organizations should then be assigned the responsibility of reunions and soliciting of funds. Another legitimate function of the ancestral organization is to provide resource material from which the immediate and grandparent family organizations can draw to complete family histories, especially on their first four generations. Thus, the ancestral organizations may accumulate, properly file and catalog, and preserve histories, photographs, letters, manuscripts, diaries, journals, and published books. Again, I emphasize that every family in the church should belong to an immediate and, insofar as possible, a grandparent family organization. Ancestral organizations exist only for the coordinating of genealogical activity, which includes family histories. Once this function has been accomplished, the ancestral family organization might well be dissolved or at least reduce in importance in favor of the immediate and grandparent organizations. Once the families in the church become organized as the prophet has counseled, and after we have done all we can as a church and family organization to identify our progenitors, then perhaps we may qualify for this prophetic blessing spoken by President Brigham Young. Quote, "You will enter into the temple of the Lord and begin to offer up ordinances before the Lord for your dead. Before this work is finished, a great many of the elders of Israel in Mount Zion will become pillars in the temple of God to go no more out. They will eat and drink and sleep there. And they will often have occasion to say, 'Somebody came into the temple last night. We did not know who he was, but he was no doubt a brother and told us great many things we did not before understand. He gave us the names of a great many of our forefathers that are not on record. And he gave me my true lineage and the names of my forefathers for hundreds of years back. He said to me, "You and I are connected in one family. There are the names of your ancestors. Take them and write them down and be baptized and confirmed and save such and such ones and receive of the blessings of the eternal priesthood for such and such an individual as you do for yourselves. This is what we are going to do for the inhabitants of the earth. When I look at it, I do not want to rest a great deal, but be industrious all the day long. For when we come to think about it, we have no time to lose, for it is a pretty laborious work." Unquote. In keeping with the principles which I have outlined to you, I have organized my family, as I'm sure scores of you have done, the Ezra Taft Benson Family Organization, as a grandparent family. Our children and married grandchildren are organizing as part of that organization as an individual immediate family organizations. Under my direction, we are in the process of verifying our pedigree charts and supporting family group record forms in anticipation of submitting them to the church as a family in 1979. I have further commissioned the preparation of family histories by my immediate family members. My wife and I have tried to set the example
by preparing and distributing a brief summary of

0: our own personal histories to our posterity. Further histories have been prepared, or are in the process of preparation, on each of our ancestors, on my lines and my wife's lines, as they appear on our first pedigree chart for four generations back. To our children, this represents five generations of family histories. To the grandchildren, six, and to the great-grandchildren, seven. In the preparation of these histories, we have sought to write them in a common style and follow a common format. They have been typed on genealogical size sheets so they might conveniently be included in a family book of remembrance. An effort has been made to keep them brief, with a goal that none of them would exceed 10 genealogical size sheets, pages. We have taken pains to have them reproduced by offset press so that the quality of the print would encourage use and reading. It is also our intent to add pictures of each ancestor to his or her history. We have encouraged members of our family organization to use these histories as a basis for family home evenings held in their immediate families to teach their children appreciation, love, and respect for their ancestors. Now, if you have not already done so, may I encourage you to organize your immediate and grandparent families and prepare your individual and family histories. Let us go to and attend to our ordinances. Then when we go to the spirit world and meet with father, mother, brother, or sister, they cannot rise up and accuse us of negligence. These temple ordinances have been revealed to us. We understand them. And unless we attend to them, we shall fall under condemnation. Shall we not, as the prophet Joseph declared, go on in so great a cause, go forward and not backward, courage, and on to the victory. Let your hearts rejoice and be exceeding glad. Let the earth break forth into singing. Let the dead speak forth anthems of eternal praise to the King Emmanuel, who hath ordained before the world was that which would enable us to redeem them out of their prison, for the prisoners shall go free. Let us therefore, as a church and a people, and as Latter-day Saints, offer unto the Lord an offering in righteousness, and let us present in his holy temple a book containing the record, the records of our dead, which shall be worthy of all acceptation. In the name of Jesus Christ, amen.
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3: Music helps me gain a greater relationship with my Heavenly Father in so many ways, I hardly know where to start. Music is so important because it expresses everything that words cannot. My name is Marissa, and I'm 17 years old. I'm from Honolulu, Hawaii. I love singing, I love dancing, and I've been doing both my whole life. Now I'm at a point where I want to influence other people with music. So I started a music club at my school. I really had been longing for years, actually, to create a club where people that loved music and loved singing and dancing could get together and put something together really great and have a good message and a wholesome environment in everything we do. If the song is uplifting and wholesome enough, then I know I can have a positive impact on others and have a prayer in my heart. This is definitely a personal issue for me. I always have to be going through my music library. I'll buy a whole CD from a music artist that I love, but then I have to go through the album and listen to all the words. Everything has an influence on your soul, and if it drives away the spirit, then you need to be careful. If I know inside it's not making me feel wholesome, I need to be sure to delete it, because keeping one song in your library is not worth losing the spirit. Music has been the most powerful driving force for bringing me closer to the Spirit. First of all, listening to spiritual music definitely automatically puts me in the mindset to be able to feel the Spirit, be able to pray, be able to read the Book of Mormon. A lot of times my mind is working at the speed of light, and it's very hard to slow down and pause and realize that the important thing is that I need to develop my relationship with Heavenly Father while I'm here on Earth.

0: We now present Saints, the story of the Church of Jesus Christ in the Latter Days, a new narrative history, Volume 2, No Unhallowed Hand.
1: Chapter 31, The Shattered Threads of Life. On a cold day in January 1879, Ovando Hollister took a seat in John Taylor's office. Ovando was a tax collector in Utah Territory who sometimes wrote articles for a newspaper in the eastern states. After the United States Supreme Court's ruling on the George Reynolds case, the newspaper wanted Ovando to learn what John, the church's senior apostle, thought about the decision. John did not usually grant interviews to reporters, but since it was a government representative asking, he felt obligated to make known his views on religious freedom and the Supreme Court ruling. "A religious faith amounts to nothing unless we are permitted to carry it into effect," he told Ovando. The court's decision was unjust, he explained, because it restricted the saints' right to practice their beliefs. "I do not believe that the Supreme Court of the United States nor the Congress of the United States has any right to interfere with my religious views," he said. Was it worth continuing the practice of plural marriage, Ovando asked, if it meant constant opposition from the government? "I would respectfully say we are not the parties who produce this antagonism," John said. He believed the United States Constitution protected the saints' right to practice plural marriage. By passing an unconstitutional law, John reasoned, Congress had created whatever tension existed between the church and the nation. "It now becomes a question whether we should obey God or man," he said. "Could you not consistently surrender polygamy?" asked Ovando, "on the ground that there is no prospect of changing the opinion and law of the country against it?" He did not think the church could survive much longer if it continued to resist the anti-polygamy law. "We leave that with God," said John. "It is his business to take care of his saints." That spring at Brigham Young Academy, Susie Young started each school day at 8:30 in the morning. Students met in a two-story brick building on Center Street in Provo. They ranged from young children to women and men in their 20s. Most were not used to school being held daily and starting on time, but Principal Carl Mazur insisted on punctuality. Susie loved being at the academy. One of her classmates, James Talmage, was a recent immigrant from England with a passion for science. Another, Joseph Tanner, worked at Provo's wool mill and had persuaded Principal Mazur to start evening classes for factory workers. The mill's president, Abraham Smoot, led the academy's board of directors. His daughter, Anna Christina, taught the younger students part of the day while pursuing her own studies. Her younger brother, Reed, also attended, preparing for a career in business. Principal Mazur nurtured his students' love for the gospel and for learning. Brigham Young had asked him to make the Bible, the Book of Mormon, and the Doctrine and Covenants standard textbooks at the school. Students took courses in gospel principles alongside the usual academic subjects. Each Wednesday afternoon, Principal Mazur called the students together for a devotional. After a prayer, they would bear testimony and share what they were learning in class. As he had done years earlier when teaching in the Young home in Salt Lake City, Principal Mazur urged Susie to develop her potential. He encouraged her to write and reminded her to aim for a high standard in her work. He also entrusted her to help take the official minutes of the devotionals. Since Utah had few trained educators, Principal Mazur often recruited teachers from among his older students. One day, while walking home after school with Susie and her mother Lucy, he had stopped abruptly in the middle of the road. "Does Miss Susie understand music well enough to give lessons?" he asked. "Of course she does," Lucy replied. "She has given lessons ever since she was 14. "I must think of that," the principal said. Within a few days, Susie had started organizing the academy's music department, under Principal Mazur's direction. Since the academy had no piano, she bought one that she and her students could use. Once she had a classroom, James Talmadge helped her schedule teaching hours, rehearsal times for concerts, and individual lessons for her students. She now spent most of her time as a music teacher. As much as Susie enjoyed the academy, she still struggled to come to terms with her divorce. Her son, Bailey, was with her in Provo, but her ex-husband had sent her daughter, Leah, to live with his family at Bear Lake, more than 150 miles to the north. Susie worried that she had made a mess of her life, and she wondered if she had ruined her chances for happiness. Lately, though, she had begun exchanging letters with Jacob Gates, a friend from St. George who was serving a mission in Hawaii. At first, their letters were no more than friendly, but she and Jacob had begun to confide more in one another. Susie shared her regrets about her first marriage, her joy in the academy, and her longing to do more with her life than teach music classes. "No, Jake, I ain't going to make a school, ma'am," she told him in one letter. "Hope to be a writer sometime, when I learn enough." After the term ended, Susie planned to go to Hawaii with Zina Young, one of her father's widows, whom she called her other mother, to visit relief societies. She hoped to see Jacob while she was there. Though she feared that life had passed her by, she still had faith that heaven was mindful of her. "God is good," Susie wrote to Jacob, "and he will help me to pick up the shattered threads of life and mend them into something useful." After a 4-day train ride, George Reynolds arrived at the Nebraska State Prison, about 900 miles east of Salt Lake City, to serve his 2-year sentence for bigamy. Inside, the guards confiscated his possessions, including his clothes and temple garments. After he bathed, they cut his hair short and shaved off his beard. He was assigned a cell and given a coarse shirt, a pair of shoes, a cap, and a blue and white striped prison uniform. 3 times a day, Reynolds was marched with the other prisoners in silence to the food table, where he would retrieve his meal and then return to his cell to eat alone. After a few days, prison officials gave back his garments, and he felt grateful that his religious beliefs were respected, at least in this regard. For 10 hours a day, 6 days a week, Reynolds worked as bookkeeper in the prison's knitting shop. On Sundays, he attended a short religious service held for the prisoners. Once every 2 weeks, prison regulations allowed him to write his wives, Mary Ann and Amelia. He asked them to write as often as they could, but to keep in mind that their letters would be opened and read before they were delivered to him. After a month, Reynolds was moved to the territorial prison in Utah, a transfer George Q. Cannon had lobbied for in Washington, D.C. In Ogden, Reynolds' family embraced him as he switched lines and boarded the train for Salt Lake City. His younger children did not recognize him without his beard. "Be assured there are many worse places in the world than in prison for conscience's sake," Reynolds later wrote to his family. "It cannot take away the peace which reigns in my heart." That summer, in the southern United States, 22-year-old Rudger Clausen and his mission companion, Joseph Standing, were preaching in a rural area in the state of Georgia. Rudger, a former clerk in Brigham Young's office, was a relatively new missionary. 24-year-old Joseph, on the other hand, had already served one mission and now presided over the branches of the church in the area. The region where they worked had been devastated by the American Civil War, and many people there were suspicious of outsiders. Since the decision in the George Reynolds case, the region had become more hostile toward Latter-day Saints. Preachers and newspapers were spreading rumors about the elders, and mobs were forcing their way into the homes of people they suspected of harboring Mormon missionaries. Joseph was terrified of being caught by a mob, knowing they sometimes tied their victims to a log and whipped them. He told Rutger that he would rather die than be whipped. On the morning of July 21st, 1879, Rutger and Joseph saw a dozen men ahead of them on the road. Three of the men were on horseback, with the rest on foot. Each man carried a gun or club. The elders paused as the men regarded them silently. Then, in one swift motion, the men threw off their hats and charged at the missionaries.
2: "You are our prisoners!"
1: one man shouted. "If you have a warrant of arrest, we would like to see it," Joseph said. His voice was loud and clear, but he looked pale. "The United States of America is against you," one man said. "There is no law in Georgia for the Mormons." With guns drawn, the mob led the missionaries deep into the surrounding woods. Joseph tried to talk to their leaders. "It is not our intention to remain in this part of the state," he said. "We preach what we understand to be the truth and leave people to embrace it or not." His words had no effect. The mob soon split up, and some of the men took Rutger and Joseph to a place beside a spring of clear water.
3: "I want you men to understand that I am the captain of this party," said an older man. "If we ever again find you in this part of the country, we will hang you by the neck like dogs."
1: For about 20 minutes, the missionaries listened as the men accused them of coming to Georgia to carry their wives and daughters off to Utah. Many of the rumors in the South about the missionaries were based on highly inaccurate ideas about plural marriage, and some men felt honor-bound to protect the women and their families by any means necessary. The talk ended when the three riders arrived at the spring.
4: "Follow us," said a man with a rifle.
1: Joseph sprang to his feet. Were they going to whip him? One of the mobbers had left a pistol on a stump, and Joseph snatched it up.
2: "Surrender!"
1: he shouted at the mob. A man to the left of Joseph stood up and shot him in the face. Joseph stood still for a moment, reeled around, and collapsed to the forest floor. Smoke and dust billowed up around him. The leader of the men thrust a finger at Rutger.
2: "Shoot that man!"
1: he cried. Rutger looked around him. Every man with a gun had it aimed at his head.
5: "Shoot," Rutger said, folding his arms. His eyes were open, but the world seemed to go dark.
4: "Don't shoot!"
1: the leader of the mob called out, changing his mind. The other men lowered their weapons, and Rutger stooped down beside his companion. Joseph had rolled onto his back. He had a large gunshot wound in his forehead.
4: "Isn't this terrible that he should have shot himself?" said someone in the mob.
1: What had happened was murder, not suicide, Rutger knew, but he dared not disagree with the man.
5: "Yes, it is terrible," he replied. "We must send for help."
1: No one in the mob moved, and Rutger grew anxious.
5: "You must go, or you must send me," he insisted.
4: "You go and get help,"
1: a man told him. On Sunday, August 3rd, John Taylor gazed at 10,000 solemn faces from the pulpit of the tabernacle in Salt Lake City. Behind him, the stands were draped in black cloth and adorned with floral arrangements. Men ordained to the priesthood sat together as quorums, while other saints filled the remaining seats on the floor and in the gallery. Near the stands, in full view of the congregation, was Joseph Standing's casket, decorated with flowers. After the mob released him, Rutger Clausen had found help from a friend living nearby and sent a telegram to Salt Lake City reporting Joseph's murder. He had then returned to the murder scene with a coroner to retrieve his companion's body, which had been disfigured by more bullets in his absence. A week and a half later, Rutger brought the body back to Utah by train in a heavy metal box. News of the murder had spread quickly to all parts of the territory. John shared the saints' outrage and sadness, but he believed they should feel proud as well as sorrowful. Joseph had died righteously in the cause of Zion. His murder would not stop the work of God from moving forward. The saints would continue to build temples, send missionaries throughout the world, and expand Zion's borders. Under Brigham Young's leadership, the saints had established hundreds of settlements in the western United States, spreading outward from Utah to neighboring Nevada, Wyoming, New Mexico, and Idaho. During the last year of his life, Brigham sent 200 colonists to settle along the Little Colorado River in northeastern Arizona. More recently, at John Taylor's call, 70 converts from the southern United States had joined Scandinavian saints in settling a town called Manasseh in the neighboring state of Colorado. In southeastern Utah, a large company of saints was crossing the land's deep canyons to make a home along the San Juan River. John knew the principles of truth would continue to fill the world despite the unhallowed hands that tried to strike them down. Men may clamor for our property. They may clamor for our blood just as much as men have at any other time, he declared. But in the name of Israel's God, Zion will go on and prosper. Wind blew across taro fields as Zina and Susie Young rode a carriage over the high mountains dividing the island of Oahu. Zina and Susie were on their way from Honolulu to Laie, the gathering place for Hawaiian saints. The road down the far side of the slopes was so steep that an iron rod had been installed along one side to keep travelers from falling, and it took the help of two men pulling on a strong rope to steady the carriage as it descended into the green valley below. The church was now well established on the Hawaiian Islands, with roughly one in every 12 Hawaiians a Latter-day Saint. When Zina and Susie arrived in Laie, saints greeted them with a banner, music, and dancing. They sat their visitors down for a welcome meal and performed a song they had written especially for the occasion. As she settled in for a two-month stay, Zina met saints who were, like her, gray-haired pioneers. Among them was Relief Society President Mary Kapo, the sister-in-law of Jonathan Napella, the steadfast Hawaiian missionary and church leader. Earlier that summer, Napella had passed away on Molokai, firm in his testimony, just 2 weeks before his wife, Kitty. Zina loved her time with the Hawaiian saints. She and Susie met often with the Relief Society and young women. At their first meeting, the Hawaiian sisters brought a melon, a small bag of sweet potatoes, a cucumber, some eggs, a fish, and a cabbage. I thought the donation was for the poor, Zina wrote in her journal, but they were tokens of friendship for us. One evening, some saints gathered at a home to hear Jacob Gates, Susie's missionary friend, play Oh My Father on an organ Zina had bought for the saints in Laie. As she listened to the Hawaiian sing, Zina thought of her friend Eliza Snow, who had written the hymn in Nauvoo so many years ago. The hymn taught about heavenly parents and other truths Zina had first learned from the prophet Joseph Smith. Now the hymn was being sung in an altogether different part of the world. 3 days later, Susie and Jacob took a trip up the canyon together. Susie had written Jacob a short love letter 2 weeks earlier while he spent the day away from Laie, attending to missionary work. I am thinking of you now, away up in the hills, she wrote. Are you wishing, like me, that work had not to be done today? That we might talk over the future and express in 1,000 ways that in our minds? While Susie and Jacob courted, Zina planned to commemorate the second anniversary of Brigham Young's death with the Hawaiian saints. On August 29th, church members throughout Laie marked the occasion with her and Susie. Young boys and girls decorated the meeting house, while Relief Society sisters purchased beef for a feast and other saints dug a pit to cook the meat. Zina appreciated their efforts. They were honoring not only her late husband, she felt, but also the principles he had worked to establish among the saints. Zina appreciated their efforts. They were honoring not only her late husband, she felt, but also the principles he had worked to establish among the saints. The following Sunday, Zina helped to organize a new relief society with 30 members. She and Susie departed the next day. As they traveled farther and farther from the island, Zina asked Susie if she was glad to be heading toward home. Susie felt torn. She was eager to see her children again, but she also longed to be with the man she now hoped to marry. "I wish I could do myself up in an envelope and be sent to you," she wrote Jacob during the voyage. "I cannot see you now, and all I can do is to sit and dream of the happy past and the blessed future." Melitón Trejo was living in southern Arizona when he received a call from President Taylor to serve a mission in Mexico City. It had been over 3 years since Melitón had bidden farewell to the first missionaries heading to Mexico. While on their journey, the missionaries distributed hundreds of copies of Melitón's translation of Book of Mormon passages. Church leaders soon began to receive letters from readers of Trozos Selectos asking for more missionaries. Melitón had proven himself through his work on the translation, and now he prepared himself to accompany James Stewart and newly called apostle Moses Thatcher on the journey to Mexico's capital. The three missionaries met in November in New Orleans, where they boarded a steamship to Veracruz. From there, they traveled to Mexico City by train. The day after they arrived, they were met at their hotel by Plotino Rodacanati, a leader of a group of around 20 believers in Mexico City. Plotino, a native of Greece, welcomed them warmly. His letters to President Taylor had been instrumental in persuading the apostles to send missionaries to the city. While Plotino waited for them, he and other unbaptized converts had started a newspaper about the restored gospel called La Voz del Desierto, the Voice of the Desert. Later that week, the missionaries went to a quiet olive orchard just outside the city, and Moses baptized Plotino and his friend Silviano Arteaga in a warm, spring-fed pool. "All nature was smiling around us, and I believe angels were rejoicing above," Moses wrote in his journal. Within a few days, Melitón had baptized 6 more people. The missionaries organized a branch and began to hold meetings in Plotino's home. They taught each other the gospel and administered to the sick. Moses called Plotino to serve as branch president, with Silviano and another recent convert, José Barola, as counselors. After careful planning and prayer, the missionaries decided to translate Parley Pratt's Voice of Warning and other church tracts. Joining the church sometimes carried a cost, as Plotino learned when he lost his job as a schoolteacher for refusing to deny his new faith. But the small branch was growing, and missionaries and converts alike felt that they were taking part in something momentous. Melitón, James, and Plotino finished the translation of Voice of Warning on January 8, 1880. A few days later, Moses wrote to President Taylor, reporting the progress of the mission. "We shall avail ourselves of every opportunity to secure useful knowledge, and at the same time, do all we can to extend the knowledge of the truths of the gospel," he assured John. "And we believe the Lord has and will continue to help us."
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7: Learning about the meaning of sacrifice as a convert by Beshira S. I felt I had to give up many things to join the church, but I knew that if anyone understood sacrifice, it was Jesus Christ. As a child, I woke up early during the week, and Sunday was the only day my mother would let me sleep in. That is, until the Christian congregation next door woke me up with their congregations, donated their time and even money to their church. I just couldn't understand why. Because of these two observations about the Christian churches in my town in India, combined with the fact that my family and I were not Christian, I had little interest in learning more about Christianity. Discovering Jesus Christ. During my final year of university, my friend invited me to attend his church with him. I was hesitant, but eventually agreed. As I sat in the meeting, singing hymns and listening to messages about Jesus Christ, I felt something different. I felt peace. I attended for a few more weeks and felt the same way each time. But of course, I was just visiting. I wasn't interested in actually joining. Sometime after I stopped attending church with my friend, I began feeling like I was lacking something in my life. I missed the peace that I'd felt at church with my friend. I had a strong feeling that I should learn more about Jesus Christ. So I decided to meet with the missionaries from my friend's church. I didn't even consider what my family might think. Facing roadblocks. When I met with the missionaries, my life began to change. I learned about the Restoration and the Book of Mormon, and the missionaries helped answer my many questions. One day I encountered a scripture that said, "Whatsoever thing ye shall ask in faith, ye shall receive it." Enos chapter 1, verse 15. And I knew that I wasn't alone. I felt like God understood my situation and wanted to comfort me. As I came to recognize God's love for me, I wanted to become a better person. I wanted to become like the Savior and become a member of the Church of Jesus Christ of Latter-day Saints. But as my testimony grew, I also encountered obstacles. When my mother found out I was considering baptism, she told me that I would need to leave the house and cut off contact with her. And when I shared truths about the Savior on social media, many friends and members of my extended family blocked my messages and stopped talking to me. I felt like I was being asked to choose between my family and the gospel, a decision that felt impossible. I was sacrificing so much of what I loved to join the church, but I knew that if anyone understood sacrifice, it was Jesus Christ. See Alma chapter 34, verses 8 through 16. And so I kept trying to draw closer to the Savior. I would even leave home in the middle of the night to pray and read the Book of Mormon so I could avoid my family's disapproval. Through prayer and faith, I eventually decided that no matter what happened, I would choose the gospel. The joy and purpose I found in the gospel was worth everything to me. Giving to, not giving up. Joining the church has been a huge sacrifice for me. Serving in my callings, paying tithing, and trying to maintain relationships have been challenging at times. But like those Christian congregations in my town who freely gave to their faith, I know that my sacrifices are about so much more than what I give up. Bishop L.

0: Todd Budge, second counselor in the presiding bishopric, explained, "When our sacrifices on behalf of others are viewed from the perspective of giving up, we may see them as a burden and become discouraged when our sacrifices are not recognized or rewarded. However, when viewed from the perspective of giving to the Lord, our sacrifices on behalf of others become gifts, and the joy of generously giving becomes its own reward. Heavenly Father recognizes and blesses us for the sacrifices we make for Him. I have seen this in my life as I've gained the love and support of my ward members, felt peace and comfort from the Spirit, and experienced miracles in my life. One miracle is how my parents' hearts have softened toward me, and we have been able to maintain a good relationship. I now know who Heavenly Father and Jesus Christ are, and how much they love each of us. I can feel myself becoming more like the Savior, who is our ultimate example, and I make sacrifices to keep my covenants. As we strive to serve them in whatever capacity we can, I know we will be guided and experience the many beautiful blessings they have in store for us." Discover more. You can find more articles about serving in the church in the Young Adults section of the July 2022 Liahona. Read by Emily Flegel-Gubler.
1: Digital only. How could I give my talk in a language I was still learning? By Cynthia Wright. As a mission leader, I learned to trust in the Lord even when I felt inadequate. While serving in Santiago, Chile, as a mission leader with my husband, who was a mission president from 2012 to 2015, I learned some life-changing lessons about the reality of miracles and how they come about. Accepting this calling put me way out of my comfort zone because of my inability to speak the language of our mission. I initially felt overwhelming inadequacy. Early in the mission, a call from a family member helped me realize that I was focusing way too much on myself and my struggles. Remembering the advice that President Gordon B. Hinckley shared from his father to forget yourself and go to work, I decided to change my focus. Whenever I was feeling discouraged, I would ask myself, "Whom are you thinking about?" The answer was always me. So I would repent and turn my thoughts outward instead. I chose to focus on the missionaries, those they were teaching, or my family. I also tried to remember what I could do, not focus on what I couldn't do. I could smile, give hugs, and get to work learning Spanish, even though that meant frequent failure. I went out with the sister missionaries often, rather than hide away in the mission home where it was safe, even when I felt like there wasn't much I could add. As long as I was willing to keep taking little steps of faith, I felt the strengthening power of Christ through His atoning sacrifice, helping me to overcome my weaknesses. See Jacob chapter 4, verse 7. As I pondered over the experiences I was having, I recognized a similar pattern in the lives of my favorite people in the Scriptures. Here is my journal entry from October 2014. Examples from Scripture of people choosing to step out of their comfort zone are many, such as Mary, the mother of Jesus, Ruth, Esther, Paul, Enoch, Lehi and Nephi, Alma, Ammon and his brothers, Samuel, Abinadi, the 2,000 stripling young Lamanites, Joseph Smith, and many others. These all embraced opportunities that made them vulnerable. They could not predict or control the outcome of their circumstances. They were placed in situations far beyond their comfort zones of familiarity and the risk of danger, pain, suffering, rejection, and failure were all possible, creating a need to be rescued by the Spirit and gifts from God. The natural man, see Messiah chapter 3, verse 19, wants certainty, security, and control. But I have learned that this is not generally the threshold in which God works His miracles. My experience here has taught me that when people choose to limit what they can and will do based on what they are comfortable with, or to avoid failure, they limit what God can do with them. He seems to work His miracles with us more often when we have made ourselves vulnerable to His will, when we are willing to step out into the unknown and lean more completely on our faith in Him and not in our own abilities. I have learned that if I am more concerned with the learning, growing, and becoming process than with risking failure, I open myself to the strengthening power that Jesus Christ's atonement offers me. Divine discontent. Of course, all of us will fall short of our divine potential, and there is some truth in the realization that alone we are not enough. But the good news of the gospel is that with the grace of God, we are enough. With Christ's help, we can do all things. The scriptures promise that we will find grace to help in time of need. See Hebrews chapter 4, verse 16. The surprising truth is that our weaknesses can be a blessing when they humble us and turn us to Christ. Discontent becomes divine when we humbly approach Jesus Christ with our want, rather than hold back in self-pity. Have you ever felt your talents and gifts were too small for the task ahead? I have. But you and I can give what we have to Christ, and He will multiply our efforts. What you have to offer is more than enough. Even with your human frailties and weaknesses, if you rely on the grace of God. The truth is that each of us is one generation away from deity. Each is a child of God. Michelle D. Craig, Divine Discontent, Liahona, November 2018, page 54. One experience that helped me learn this lesson took place when Elder Jeffrey R. Holland of the Quorum of the 12 Apostles visited our mission together with the three other missions in Santiago. There were over 1,000 missionaries gathered in our chapel where my husband had been asked to conduct the meeting. Elder Holland entered the chapel, took the seat next to my husband, leaned over to us and said, "Okay, here's what we are going to do. Sister Wright, you will speak first and represent all of the mission president's wives here. Then President Wright will follow." I honestly didn't hear the rest of the agenda. It had never occurred to me that Elder Holland would ask me to speak, so I had made no preparations. I prefer time to prepare to speak, time to gather my thoughts a little at least, but I would be speaking immediately after the opening hymn and prayer. As my thoughts began to swirl, I felt the sudden desire to share my message in Spanish. However, though we were a year into the mission and I had worked very hard to learn Spanish, I was still struggling with the language, and I was definitely not fluent in it. The translator was available to me if I spoke in English, but this was a Spanish-speaking mission, and I really wanted to speak in Spanish. Speaking would be a hard thing for me to do in English. Speaking in Spanish felt like a giant leap. So amid the sound of 1,000 missionaries singing "Called to Serve," I took a deep breath, confessed my inadequacies to my Father in Heaven, and pled for help to be rescued by the Spirit. I told Heavenly Father that I had no idea what to say or how to say it in Spanish, but I promised Him that I would open my mouth and do my best, having faith that He would fill it. See Moses chapter 6, verse 32. In that moment, I felt a peaceful assurance come over me. After the prayer, I rose to the pulpit and began to speak. Words I had pondered before came back in that needed moment, even in the foreign language I was struggling to communicate in. I sat down after my short 3-minute talk, still feeling at peace but unsure about how effectively I had communicated. After the meeting, the brother who had translated for Elder Holland approached me and said, "Sister Wright, I had no idea you spoke Spanish so well." I replied, "I don't." He assured me that I hadn't made any mistakes. I am sure that none of those missionaries remembers anything about my short message that day, but for me, it was a life-changing experience. I learned to put my trust in Heavenly Father and the Savior, that they could and would strengthen me despite my weaknesses when I was willing to take a leap of faith. If I had chosen the safe route and used the translator, I might never have learned how they rescue us when we open ourselves to letting God prevail. I have always loved this portion of the definition of grace in the Bible dictionary. It is through the grace of the Lord that individuals, through faith in the atonement of Jesus Christ and repentance of their sins, receive strength and assistance to do good works that they otherwise would not be able to maintain if left to their own means. I felt His grace that day. Taking that leap of faith gave me the courage to leap out of my comfort zone again and again in the future. Failure will always be a part of the learning process, and I experienced plenty of that with the language for the rest of my mission. But when it mattered most, I felt Jesus Christ's support and strength lift me above my natural abilities so that I could be the instrument in His hands that He needed me to be to bless others. My faith and trust in Him have grown exponentially, which is the greatest gift I took home from our mission. By the time we came home, I was able to speak Spanish fluently, and I am now able to use it to serve others as a volunteer in my community and in the Spanish branch where we currently attend church. I have a testimony that if men come unto me, I will show unto them their weakness. I give unto men weakness, that they may be humble, and my grace is sufficient for all men that humble themselves before me. For if they humble themselves before me and have faith in me, then I will make weak things become strong unto them. See Ether, chapter 12, verse 27. Read by Rena Nelson.
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3: One of the most remarkable aspects of The Church of Jesus Christ of Latter-day Saints is its unique history. Throughout the world, great stories from faithful church members have only added to that history. This program shares some of these incredible stories of faith, perseverance, hope, and inspiration. You're listening to Legacy. I'm your host, Nathan Wright. Today on Legacy, we're talking with Randy Dixon, who has been on a previous episode when we talked about the Great Tabernacle here in Salt Lake City. Today we brought Randy back to talk about the early Salt Lake Valley and some of the structures that have survived and those that haven't survived. It's just a very interesting time. And first off, Randy, why don't you give us an overview of your background and what you like to do?
4: I've worked for the church for the church history department since 1975, and while there, I've been able to work with a lot of material relating to Salt Lake City. For many years, I cataloged photographs, including many of the city, and in doing that, I've learned a lot about the beginnings of the city and the buildings erected. And I've always kind of looked out for information down that line because I've been interested in architecture.
3: Tell us what brought you to the historical department, what educational background and so forth.
4: Since a young boy, I was interested in history. And so I attended Ricks College and BYU, got a degree in history. And shortly after that, I was able to get a job at the Church Historical Department, as it was called then, which just was, for me, was just everything I ever wanted because of my interest in church history. And so it's been great to be able to work there for all these years and in an area that I've really enjoyed, and so it's been a great experience.
3: What are some of the specific tasks you've done for the department, and what brought you this great interest in the Salt Lake Valley?
4: You know, in looking back, I remember my father served a mission in the 30s in Texas, and he brought home a picture book of Salt Lake City that was used, I think, as a kind of a missionary. It was a picture book of the church history with a lot of pictures of Salt Lake City. So I remember using that when I was growing up and interested in the buildings pictured, Salt Lake Theater and the Social Hall and the Temple and Tabernacle. And so I grew up kind of being fascinated with that. And since I lived in Idaho, it wasn't until I was much older that I actually came to Salt Lake. So it was this interest, it was this book that really got me interested in these things. So when I came to Salt Lake, I kind of continued that and built on it over the years.
3: And so what are some of the things that you've done for the historical department?
4: When I first started working there, I was a cataloger, and I cataloged a lot of records of the church, say records of wards and stakes, and then for many years I worked cataloging photographs, and that was particularly interesting. You know, they say that a picture is worth 1,000 words. You can learn so much looking at a photograph. And so for many years that was my task, and I delighted in that. Over the years I've also worked in the public service, helping patrons that came in doing research, did that for many years. And my background in photographs helped in that also. And most recently I've been working with the church's media team for our department, trying to come up with ways of sharing our collection more broadly via the web and other new technologies. So that's my current assignment.
3: Very good. So let's jump into this. What did Brigham Young and the original pioneers see when they first saw the valley? There are some accounts of chest-high grass and maybe some trees along the streams. I don't know. What did they really see when they first got here?
4: Well, it's when I grew up with the story of this Salt Lake Valley being this barren desert. And but in study and researching primary materials, diaries, it becomes clear that the valley was barren. The saints were used to the east, where there were many more trees and much more foliage than what we have out here. So it was, in a way, barren for them.
3: Compared to what they were used to.
4: But when they first came in, they camped on the when they first camped on this city site in July 23rd. Brigham Young had stayed back because he had been ill. They found a valley that had some trees along the creeks, but they mentioned having to scythe down the grass in order to prepare for farming, for plowing. And they mention about some of their cattle. They thought that they were lost, but they found that they were just hidden by the grass. So the valley had some very fertile parts. And sometimes they had to avoid the marshy areas because of they couldn't travel through that. So it was quite a bit different than the story that I grew up with. But again, they were used to a very different area in the eastern states, and those that came from Europe to this was much different. But we shouldn't think of it as being a sagebrush flat. Although, of course,

0: for crops, and they started preparing to irrigate also. And so the first days and weeks were involved in doing that. But Brigham Young very soon chose a spot for the temple and a spot to survey the city from, the corner of the temple block. And so within a week or so, they began surveying the city in 10-acre blocks with the wide streets. And so they knew that they needed to accomplish a lot in that next few weeks, and so they were very busy preparing what they could do that fall, because Brigham Young and many of the group went back to winter quarters. And so they surveyed, and they started preparing a place to stay during the, for those who were staying to stay the winter, and they prepared a area to build a fort on the area that's now Pioneer Park. So they moved very quickly and moved ahead to accomplish what they needed to do.
1: So that may come as a surprise that this the first structure built was a fort. Is that correct? Or
0: probably the very first structure was a bowery that was built by members of the Mormon Battalion, which was basically a shade posts with branches over the top so they could meet. Of course, this was July, so we know how hot it is in July in Salt Lake. And that was the first building, but that was, of course, a temporary building. And it was built on what's now the Temple Square. But they soon began building the fort, which entailed building, making adobe bricks. The fort was made up of three walls of adobe, and one wall was made up of log cabins that made the fourth side of the fort. And leaning against this wall, they built adobe cabins along the three sides of the fort.
1: We're all familiar with the tabernacle, and it got completed in 1867, as I recall. What are some of the other larger structures they started on relatively soon?
0: Well, the first building that they, of a public nature that they, and a more of a permanent nature that they started on was the council house. In fact, they chose the site in 47, you know, but they didn't start on the actual building until 48. And this building was located just south of Temple Square at the corner of what's now South Temple and Main Street. This building was made of sandstone and adobe and was built as the name indicates, a council house. So it was a place where they would hold meetings. They had offices. The state legislature, the territorial legislature, met there. City hall had meetings. The city council had meetings there. It was kind of a multi-purpose building. And as time went on, different functions that were held in there went out to other. And other buildings housed those functions, such as the city hall was built and endowment house was built for temple ordinances that were originally performed in the council house. But it was really the focus of Salt Lake's earliest history was in that building.
1: So the city begins to grow. What was life like, really, in the Salt Lake Valley in those early years for just a regular person who lived here?
0: Well, for someone first coming in, the first thing they would need to do is acquire some property. For those coming in the earliest years, the property was distributed as people needed it.
1: Did they have to purchase it, or was it just here's
0: initially
1: a spot for
0: there
1: you?
0: Was a

0: a fee, of kind of a filing fee, but the lots were actually free. And they would pay the county recorder so much to file. But very soon the lots were all distributed, and so those coming in and wanting to stay in Salt Lake would have to purchase property. Very soon the property started turning over. People would charge for the property. Lots were divided up. If a person wanted land to farm, then there was a section called the Big Field that was south of Ninth South that was a farming, designated as a farming area. So often a family would have a lot in the city and also a farming lot south of town, and they would travel there back and forth to farm their property. And then they would, likely they would build a house on their city lot as they had means. At first, those who came early and had houses in the fort, if it was a log house, they would often take that log house, disassemble it, and move it onto their lot and use that until they were able to build a more permanent dwelling. And then as time went on, they would, depending on how they did financially, then they would build a larger home, maybe out of adobe or later out of brick. And so you can, and then often these old log houses were put in the backyard as a shed for other uses. The log house that we all know about that's on display here in Salt Lake next to the Church Museum was one of those log houses from the fort that was moved to a lot north of Temple Square and eventually became kind of a potting shed in the backyard of the property. And then it was acquired by the church and became a museum exhibit.
1: And just as a reminder for our listeners, that structure sits between the Family History Library and the Church Museum, and anybody can visit it. It's quite unique, quite quaint. Are there any other original type structures? I don't know if what you consider original, maybe the first 10 years of the people being here, that exist still.
0: There are very few. The council house that I described burned down in 1883 in one of the largest fires up to that date in Salt Lake City, completely destroyed. The other buildings that survived from that early period, of course, the Beehive House, where Brigham Young lived, the Lion House, where his families were located. There are a couple of other log homes that still exist in the city that date from that early period. Scattered around the city, there are other adobe houses. Often they have been added on to, or they're, you wouldn't recognize them as pioneer homes because of all the remodeling. But so scattered around, there are quite a few adobe houses. Oh. Of course, every year there are fewer as the city grows and there's redevelopment.
1: So from the history of Nauvoo, we hear about how people pass their time with dances and entertainment and whatever else. Did that follow on into Salt Lake City with them? What type of things did people do for fun in Salt Lake Valley in those early years? Any idea?
0: Well, early on, they looked for ways to entertain themselves, as they had it in Nauvoo. And one of the first structures on Temple Square was the Bowery that was built. This is different from the one I mentioned earlier. There was one in 1849 that was built, and it very soon became used as a theater. Besides having Sunday meetings there and other meetings during the week, it was also used as a theater. And very soon, the social hall was built on State Street, which was used both for plays, but mostly for dances and parties. And you can imagine in those days when, without the kind of entertainment we have today, they would be looking for ways to break the monotony of labor, and they would look for ways to entertain themselves. And so, you know, the earliest social hall was one of the very earliest buildings built. Even before that, there was a bathhouse built at the Warm Spring north of town, and it was used for parties and dances. And so from very early on, people were seeking to entertain themselves.
1: During these early years, the wars that the United States were involved with, Spanish American and the Civil War, etc., how did that affect people back here in Utah? Would it have affected their lives in a major way, or?
0: The earliest war, let's say the Civil War, even though we were so far away from the United States then, we were impacted in Utah because the army of soldiers were sent here, and they set up Camp Douglas, later Fort Douglas, on the East Bench to kind of monitor the Mormons. And the fact that there were soldiers in Salt Lake, earlier we'd had Johnson's army that came out, which made a big change for Salt Lake, because it was then that they started having a police force in Salt Lake, and it had other impacts having these outsiders here that we had to deal with. As time went on, mentioned the Spanish-American War. By then, Salt Lake was pretty developed and integrated into America as a whole, and the impact was probably similar to what it was in other parts of the country, where certain people joined the army and served in those wars. When the war was over, there was a big celebration in Salt Lake, a big parade down Main Street, and they had decorations, and they had a triumphal arch that was built over the street. And so, like most Americans, it was, the victory was celebrated, but the impact probably on the church was not as much as in earlier pioneer times.
1: Did the impact of the railroad come near this same time, or was it a little bit after?
0: The railroad came to Utah in 69.
1: Oh, okay.
0: And it did have a lot of impact, because prior to that, immigrants coming to Utah from Europe and elsewhere would have to come by ox team. And so with the fact that they could get on a train and come all the way to Utah, and soon the railroad that came to Ogden was Salt Lake was connected to Ogden by a railroad soon after, and they could make their trip from the east in just a few days, and so the people could travel much more easily. But more than that, it was easy to get building materials and furniture and all sorts of things could easily be delivered to Utah, where before it would have taken a great effort hauling all the material across on wagons. And so there was a big impact. One impact, of course, would be on architecture. Before the railroad, the buildings were mainly built of adobe and stone and wood. But after the railroad, then they could bring in all sorts of materials. And one material was cast iron that was used for a building material for facades of stores and buildings. And immediately, there was an obvious change in the Salt Lake City. For example, the Zion's Cooperative Mercantile Institution, ZCMI, build a new store built of cast iron that could easily be assembled. And whereas before they would have to laboriously build out of stone, so it was kind of a prefabricated building. And that was one of many buildings in Salt Lake that were built out of this cast iron that was shipped in from St. Louis or from other places. And so the buildings got higher, they went up faster, goods came in that they didn't have before. And as a result, of course, there was some fear that this would change the society here. And so there was, the result was the organization of the, of, I mentioned, ZCMI, as a cooperative movement to try to maintain the economics here, mm-hmm. so we wouldn't be overwhelmed by what the railroad brought.
1: So local leaders knew that the railroad was coming and that there were most likely some big changes. Did they make any physical preparation, like extra housing or more hotels? Or?
0: Well, Salt Lake, I think, developed more on a free market basis. Entrepreneurs knew that things were going to change, and there were new hotels built, and there were new stores, and the church itself, as I understand, was not really involved in it that much, except through the cooperative businesses that. But at the same time, there were many other businesses that were not church-related, that were individually owned. Businessmen from all over came to Utah, and we had the development of mining. And so quite soon, Utah had, it was only for just a few years, was Utah really isolated. And merchants came within a couple of years and set up stores. And so if we think of early Salt Lake as being just a very isolated society, it was for a short time, but very soon national influences were very prominent.
1: So that short time would have only been like 15 or 20 years.
0: Right, okay. Right.
1: What needed to change in Utah for it to become a state to be accepted into the Union?
0: The biggest obstacle was polygamy, because the state had grown economically in the number of people. Areas that were much less developed than Utah had become states. And so it was the fact of polygamy that kept us out of the Union for so long.
1: And so once that took place, did it change life in Utah much, becoming a state?
0: Becoming a state, you know, if you look at just the way society was, I don't see that there was that much different. The 90s was a time of a lot of growth, economic growth, but also a time of depression. They had the economic collapse then. So I think the main difference was just that instead of having a governor that was appointed, we could elect our own officials.
1: Sure.
0: And so that was probably the main change. And that, of course, brought up a lot of political questions about who should have influence, who should be elected, what groups should have power. And by that time, there were a lot of non-Mormons in Utah, and they had a political party, And so it's a very complex complex time.
1: Good, and thank you for taking a shot at that for me. With the influx of people, which brought non-Mormons to the area, how soon did other churches start going up? Was it within that 20-year period or so?
0: Right. Even before the railroad came, of course, there were a lot of merchants who came to Utah were non-Mormons, and they were here from almost the beginning, and they certainly served an important purpose to bring goods to Utah and to provide those goods and provide employment quite early on, there were religious groups too. For a while, there was a building built by the Congregational Church called Independence Hall, and it was built in the 1860s, so this is before the railroad, and it was used by many different religious groups to meet in, and I'm sure that it was named that as a way of showing that they were separate from the Mormons. But even while Brigham Young was still alive, several important churches were built in Salt Lake. The St. Mary's Church was built by the Catholic Church. In fact, it was built just a block and a half away from the Beehive House. The Episcopal Church built St. Mark's Cathedral in the 1870s. The Methodist Episcopal Church built a large building on Third South. And so these were buildings that that were prominent in the community and that were handsome structures, stone structures, and it showed how large the non-Mormon population was, that they had the resources to build these buildings.
1: Some of the ones that you've mentioned and others that have long histories are just beautiful and have a very important part in the history of Salt Lake City. Let's talk about some of your very favorite structures. You say you love architecture. What are some of your favorite buildings here in Salt Lake? Standing and not standing, let's say that.
0: I think the most unique, most interesting building, of course, is the Tabernacle. Because it's so unusual, and it was built at a time when it was, see, this was before the railroad came, and it was a very innovative, and I think it kind of showed how you can take what you have and build something unique, even though you don't have great resources, using the structure that was designed for bridges to roof the building, and using metal that had been used for bolts in other buildings, or horseshoes and other things that they used to tie the roof together. Just a really unique building, and I would say that's probably my favorite building. Over the years, there's been many of the early buildings no longer exist. There were many stores on Main Street that were built in the popular styles of the time, Greek Revival buildings in Italianate style, stone buildings. The church built ward houses around the city, and in those days they were mostly used for schoolhouses. But many of them are very handsome buildings that wouldn't necessarily look like what we think of a meeting house today. The Salt Lake Temple, of course, is another amazing building built out of granite that shows the great permanence and the showing the foresight of Brigham Young and building such a large, complicated building, starting it when the resources were almost nil. And of course, that explains why the building took so long to erect. But there, over the generations, there have been many other really amazing buildings that haven't survived, such as the buildings of the LDS University that used to stand on the block where the church office building is. Beautiful buildings designed by Brigham Young's son. The Bishop's Building, a really detailed and wonderful building. Many of these were cleared to build the buildings that we have today on the block east of the temple.
1: Which is how it happens.
0: As the city grows, you know, I'm one that loves to preserve old buildings, but I realize that times change, and it's one thing for a small city to preserve its buildings, but as a city grows, the needs change. Yesterday I was given a tour for some of our department employees, and we walked around the outside of Temple Square, and I talked about the buildings that used to be around Temple Square, and I had to take pictures to show because most of the buildings are gone, and some of them could have been preserved because they were of such high quality and built so well. Others were kind of buildings that were kind of minor, or they were built in more of a temporary way. But it's amazing what is no longer there, and people are kind of amazed at what used to be around Temple Square.
1: I seem to recall as a child going into a museum on the south side, southeast side of Temple Square. Was that one raised for the South Visitor Center, or when did that actually take place?
0: It was. It was the Bureau of Information was on the south side of Temple Square. It was started in 1904, I believe, the first part of it. And then it was enlarged over the years, and eventually a museum was built on the east end of it. And then also near it was displayed the log cabin, the dual log cabin that we talked about earlier. And that was displayed just outside the museum. And so that was all raised in the mid-70s for the new visitor center that's there. And then the new museum was built west of Temple Square where the log cabin is, and a lot of the artifacts from the old museum.
1: One of my favorite structures on Temple Square is the Assembly Hall. Can you give us a kind of a background on why that building was built?
0: The Assembly Hall was built on the site of the old tabernacle, which had been built by Brigham Young, opened in 1852, and was the major assembly place in Salt Lake until the new tabernacle was built. But it had been built as a more of a temporary building, anticipating that a larger tabernacle would be built. So after the new tabernacle was built, in fact, one of the last things that Brigham Young did before his death was to plan the assembly hall, which in the earliest stages was called the new tabernacle. So it's kind of confusing if
1: right.
0: you're not familiar with
1: so
0: all the terminology.
1: We talked about that last time. There's several different tabernacles to
0: And so he had the old tabernacle demolished with plans for the new building to be built. And it was originally built, the tabernacle itself was not heated in the winter because of its size. And so during the winter, they would hold meetings in smaller buildings, and so the assembly hall was built as a place to house these meetings during cold weather because it was heated. And it was originally built as the tabernacle for the Salt Lake Stake, which covered the entire Salt Lake Valley in those days, and is still used that way today for the Salt Lake Stake and other downtown stakes. But it was a completely different style, of course, than what other buildings had been, and it represented what was popular in the late 1870s. And is a much more religious-looking building, I guess you could say, than the old tabernacle and these other early pioneer buildings.
1: One of the interesting features on the Assembly Hall is the one of the spires on the north side that has a flat top that, as I read the information, said used to be a chimney for this heat that you were talking about.
0: Right, so. Right. There's one on either side of the building that used to be chimneys, and so the building was heated because it was more compact. And
1: just a question here that I've wondered over the years: how many times has Salt Lake City had a trolley system? Because we have one now, it's called the Tracks, and it goes from downtown Salt Lake to about 100 South, and there have been trolleys in the past as well, as I understand it.
0: Right, when Brigham Young was still president of the church, and I bring him up because that's a way of kind of designating a certain time period.
1: Good, thank you.
0: The city had a trolley system, and it was mule cars, or the cars were hauled by mules at first, and they went from, you know, different designated streets. One line went to the Warm Springs north of town, and the mules were initially housed in one of Brigham Young's barns. Over time, the mule cars were replaced by streetcars that were electric cars in the 1880s, and then over the years, that was expanded. We had a lot of streetcar suburbs in Salt Lake that, to the south and the other directions, that depended on the streetcars, and that's why the city grew, because people could ride the streetcars, and those continued clear up into the 1940s.
1: So where does Trolley Square, the building that's 7th East and about 4th South, fall into here?
0: And well, Trolley Square originally was housed the streetcar system. It was built around 1910 or so to house the street railway system, and was used for that until the 1940s or 50s. By then, the automobile had become so dominant that the streetcars were discontinued, and at the same time, there was also the Bamberger Railroad, which they called the interurban, so it ran between cities, and went north and south, I believe. I'm not too sure about exactly the extent of the Bamberger Railroad. But today, the Bamberger Railroad has basically been recreated with the Front Runner train system. And the light rail system, the track system, is also kind of an interurban system. But Salt Lake City is also planning to add another streetcar system to the city that will run. The first one is planned in Sugar House, but They're also planning to have streetcars that will supplement tracks or the light rail around a kind of a loop around downtown and in close areas. So we're basically going back to a system that we had, decades ago. And it just shows how things just kind of go in kind of an eternal round.
1: So Salt Lake is in the middle of a huge downtown development at this point. Do you see any impact on the history of Salt Lake City based on this development?
0: Well, one aspect of it I think is quite interesting is the new malls are going to be called the City Creek Center. And originally the city was put here where it is because it was along City Creek, because it had a lot of water, and it was a good site for a city. And over the years, City Creek was, while its water was appreciated, the creek itself was buried in a pipe under North Temple Street, and most people had no idea that it even existed until 1983, when, because of the high runoff, the creek made itself known again by flooding. And
1: the State Street River, I remember.
0: And the water had to be diverted down State Street really brought back to people's consciousness the fact that the creek existed. Since then, the city has, in different ways, has used the creek. There's a water feature that runs now down North Temple Street in front of the Church History Museum, in front of the Conference Center, and the city would like to extend that to the Jordan River through other parts of the city. The City Creek Park has been extended down from Memory Grove and opened up the creek. And so I think because of this high profile, people appreciate the creek more. And so the fact that the mall is being named after City Creek kind of bring us back to our roots of being founded on this creek. And through the mall, there will be representations of the creek there too, with a water features throughout the structure that would be at least representative of what the creek would be like if it were really a creek.
1: Very good. Thank you. This has sure been a fun discussion today. Is there anything else you would want to share with our listeners about the history of Salt Lake or its architecture?
0: One thing about Salt Lake, I think from the beginning, Salt Lake has, even though it's a Mormon, found as a Mormon community, we've always had close ties to the rest of the country. And the style of our buildings reflect the styles of the buildings in the rest of the country. And there's not really a unique Mormon architecture. The council house looked like Midwest courthouses. Salt Lake Temple, in various aspects, represent the Gothic style that's popular all across the United States and Europe. The only really unique building seems to be the Tabernacle. And our stores and another hotels and things represented what was popular around the country. So that, to me, that shows a connection with and continuity with the rest of the United States and in some ways Europe. And that's continued to the present. I was recently in Denver, and I just realized how in some ways we have similarities with Denver and with other cities on a much smaller scale, of course. But one thing that makes us really unique is the setting at the foot of Ensign Peak and surrounded by mountains and our creeks. It's just a wonderful setting for a city.
1: Good. Thank you. We've been talking with Randy Dixon today, a Church History Department employee of 35 years and a great admirer of Salt Lake and its history. Thank you very much for being with us.
0: Thank you.
2: God has not forgotten you. He is there. From the Church of Jesus Christ of Latter-day Saints.
3: Our homes, our families. Inspiration at the Wharf by Afatia Salaga. My family was hurting, and I had a 4-hour wait for the boat home. It was time to pray. I was a boat ride away from home when I got the news that there had been a big argument in my family earlier that day. A very big argument. My wife was angry. My kids were angry. Everyone was hurt, and I didn't know what to do. I had taken my work truck early that morning from my home island of Upolu, Samoa, and boarded the ferry to Savai'i, Samoa. This trip takes several hours in each direction. After I talked with my wife on the phone and heard the anger in her voice, I admit that I had a hard time thinking about coming home to the situation. I wasn't sure how I could help resolve so many hurt feelings in my family. I pulled up to the wharf and began to pray. For the next 4 hours, I sat in my truck, praying about my family while waiting for the boat home. After a long time in prayer, I received a clear spiritual impression. Just show your love to your children. Show the love. Tell them, I love you, and God loves you. I've always gotten along with my kids. They know that I love them, and they know how much they mean to me. But I understood clearly, through revelation, that showing even greater love would be the only thing to bring my family close again. When I arrived home late that night, my wife was still very upset. "What are you going to do?" she asked me. I told her about the revelation I received. I told her that I felt we needed to show our love even more clearly to our kids. "I believe that will be the key to heal the pain everyone is feeling," I said. We decided to give it a try. Now, this was a normal night for our weekly family council. Because of the argument, however, most of my family wanted to cancel it that week. My wife and I decided we would hold family council anyway. At first, nobody said a word. I could tell there had been a lot of tears and emotional pain in my family that day. Then my wife began talking. "I just want you to know how much I love all of you," she said. I watched the change in their body language. They had all been sitting on the edge of their chairs. But as soon as my wife started explaining how much she loved them, our children leaned back and relaxed. Soon they opened up as well. I also told them how much I love them and how glad I am that we are a family. That solved the whole problem. It was incredible. All the anger was gone from our home, and we were able to fix what was broken. Now, my family isn't perfect, but we love each other very much. And we make time for each other. Whether it's getting up early to read the scriptures together, going to church together, playing basketball together, sharing meals, or just listening to music together. We work hard to stay close. Through it all, my wife and I know more than ever how important it is to show our love for our children. Sidebar: Lessons from this dad. Brother Salaga recognized that he wouldn't be able to solve this problem on his own. He prayed for hours to seek revelation on how to help his family. The Salaga family centers their home in Jesus Christ. Despite busy schedules, they wake early for family scripture study. They hold family council weekly. They attend church. They do all they can to bring the blessings of the gospel into their home and family. Brother Salaga counseled with his wife before they spoke to the children about the argument. Brother and Sister Salaga regularly tell their children how much they love them. The Salagas work together, but they also play together. They exemplify the following counsel given by Elder Dieter F. Uchtdorf of the Quorum of the 12 Apostles. In family relationships, love is really spelled T-I-M-E, time. Taking time for each other is the key for harmony at home. Of Things That Matter Most, Ensign, November 2010, page 22. End of the article, Inspiration at the Wharf, read by Gene Nelson.
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6: Thank you, Elder Hales. You're remarkable. And may I join with all of you in welcoming Elder Rasband, Elder Stevenson, and Elder Rendlin, and their wives to the sweetest association they could possibly imagine. Prophesying of the Savior's atonement, Isaiah wrote, "He hath borne our griefs and carried our sorrows." A majestic Latter-day vision emphasized that Jesus came into the world to bear the sins of the world. Both ancient and modern scripture testify that he redeemed them and bore them and carried them all the days of old. A favorite hymn pleads with us to hear your great deliverer's voice. Bear, born, carry, deliver. These are powerful, heartening, messianic words. They convey help and hope for safe movement from where we were to where we need to be, but cannot get without assistance. These words also connote burden, struggle, and fatigue. Words most appropriate in describing the mission of Him who, at unspeakable cost, lifts us up when we have fallen, carries us forward when strength is gone, delivers us safely home when safety seems far beyond our reach. "My Father hath sent me," He said, "that I might be lifted up upon the cross, that as I have been lifted up, even so should men be lifted up to me." But can you hear in this language another arena of human endeavor in which we use words like bear and born, carry and lift, labor and deliver? As Jesus said to John, while in the very act of atonement, so He says to us all, "Behold thy mother." Today I declare from this pulpit what has been said here before, that no love in mortality comes closer to approximating the pure love of Jesus Christ than the selfless love a devoted mother has for her child. When Isaiah, speaking messianically, wanted to convey Jehovah's love, he invoked the image of a mother's devotion. "Can a woman forget her sucking child?" he asks. "How absurd," he implies, though not as absurd as thinking Christ will ever forget us. This kind of resolute love suffereth long and is kind, seeketh not her own, but beareth all things, believeth all things, endureth all things. Most encouraging of all, such fidelity never faileth. "For the mountains shall depart and the hills be removed," Jehovah said, "but my kindness shall not depart from thee." So too, say our mothers. You see, it's not only that they bear us, but they continue bearing with us. It's not only the prenatal carrying, but the lifelong carrying that makes mothering such a staggering feat. Of course, there are heartbreaking exceptions, but most mothers know intuitively, instinctively, that this is a sacred trust of the highest order. The weight of that realization, especially on young maternal shoulders, can be very daunting. A wonderful young mother recently wrote to me, and I quote from her letter, "How is it that a human being can love a child so deeply that you will willingly give up a major portion of your freedom for it? How can mortal love be so strong that you voluntarily subject yourself to responsibility, vulnerability, anxiety, and heartache, and just keep coming back for more of the same? What kind of mortal love can make you feel, once you have a child, that your life is never, ever to be your own again?" Maternal love, she says, has to be divine. There is no other explanation for such feelings. What mothers do is an essential element of Christ's work, she concludes. Knowing that should be enough to tell us the impact of such love will range between unbearable and transcendent, over and over and over again, until with the safety and salvation of the very last child on earth, we can then say with Jesus, "Father, I've finished the work which thou gavest me to do." With the elegance of that letter echoing in our minds, let me share three experiences reflecting the majestic influence of mothers witnessed in my ministry in just the past few weeks. My first account is a cautionary one, reminding us that not every maternal effort has a storybook ending, at least not immediately. That reminder stems from my conversation with a beloved friend of more than 50 years who was dying away from the church he knew in his heart to be true. No matter how much I tried to comfort him, I could not seem to bring him peace. Finally, he leveled with me. "Jeff," he said, "however painful it is going to be for me to stand before God, I cannot bear the thought of standing before my mother. The gospel and her children meant everything to her. I have broken her heart, and that is breaking mine." Now, I'm absolutely certain that upon his passing, his mother received my friend with open, loving arms. That's what parents do. But the cautionary portion of this story is that children can break their mother's heart. Here, too, we see the comparison with the divine. I need not remind us that Jesus died of a broken heart, one weary and worn out from bearing the sins of the world. So in any moment of temptation, may we behold our mother as well as our Savior and spare them both the sorrow of our sinning. Secondly, I speak of a young man who entered the mission field worthily, but by his own choice returned home early due to same-sex attraction and some trauma he experienced in that regard. He was still worthy, but his faith was at crisis level, His emotional burden grew ever heavier, and his spiritual pain was more and more profound. He was by turns hurt, confused, angry, and desolate. His mission president, his stake president, his bishop spent countless hours searching and weeping and blessing him as they held on to him. But much of his wound was so personal that he kept at least parts of it beyond their reach. The beloved father in this story poured his entire soul into helping this child. But his very demanding employment circumstance meant that often the long, dark nights of the soul were faced by just this boy and his mother. Day and night, first for weeks, then for months, that turned into years, they sought healing together. Through periods of bitterness, mostly his but sometimes hers, and unending fear, mostly hers but sometimes his, she bore. There's that beautiful, burdensome word again. She bore to her son her testimony of God's power, of his church, but especially of his love for this child. In the same breath, she testified of her own uncompromised, undying love for him as well. To bring together these two absolutely crucial, essential pillars of her very existence, the gospel of Jesus Christ and her family, she poured out her soul in prayer endlessly. She fasted and wept. She wept and fasted, then listened and listened and listened as this son repeatedly told her of how his heart was breaking. Thus, she carried him again. Only this time, it was not for 9 months. This time, she thought that laboring through the battered landscape of his despair would take forever. But with the grace of God, her own tenacity, and the help of scores of church leaders, friends, family members, and professionals, this importuning mother has seen her son come home to the promised land. Sadly, we acknowledge that such a blessing does not, or at least has not yet, come to all parents who anguish over a wide variety of their children's circumstances. But here there was hope. And I must say, this son's sexual orientation did not somehow miraculously change. No one assumed it would. But little by little, his heart changed. He started back to church. He chose to partake of the sacrament willingly and worthily. He again obtained a temple recommend and accepted a call to serve as an early morning seminary teacher, where he was wonderfully successful. And now, after 5 years, he has, at his own request and with the church's considerable assistance, re-entered the mission field to complete his service to the Lord. I have wept over the courage, integrity, and determination of this young man and his family to work things out and help him keep his faith. He knows he owes much to many, but he knows he owes the most to two messianic figures in his life, two who bore him and carried him and labored with him and delivered him: his Savior, the Lord Jesus Christ, and his determined, redemptive, absolutely saintly mother. Lastly, this from the rededication of the Mexico City Temple just 3 weeks ago. It was there with President Irene that we saw our beloved friend, Lisa Tuttle Piper, stand in that moving dedicatory service. But she stood with some difficulty.

0: a white handkerchief, and with groans intelligible only to herself and the angels of heaven, could cry out, "Hosanna! Hosanna! Hosanna to God and the Lamb." To all of our mothers everywhere, past, present, or future, I say thank you. Thank you for giving birth, for shaping souls, for forming character, and for demonstrating the pure love of Christ. To Mother Eve, to Sarah, Rebecca, and Rachel, to Mary of Nazareth, and to a mother in heaven, I say thank you for your crucial role in fulfilling the purposes of eternity. To all mothers in every circumstance, including those who struggle and all will, I say, be peaceful. Believe in God and yourself. You are doing better than you think you are. In fact, you are saviors on Mount Zion. And like the master you follow, your love never faileth. I can pay no higher tribute to anyone. In the name of Jesus Christ, amen.
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3: Chapter 2, Testimony. Ye receive not our witness. Many persons have experienced the glow, the warmth, the peace that comes to those who see the eternal path clearly and know positively of its correctness, and who are courageously toiling towards eternal goals. Others are doubtful that anyone can know any such thing, but the Lord has repeated numerous times the definite promise: if any man will do his will, he shall know of the doctrine, whether it be of God or whether I speak of myself. In courts of law, the witness is asked to take an oath that the information he is about to give is the truth, the whole truth, and nothing but the truth, and the statements made are called his testimony. In spiritual matters, we may likewise give testimony. We can have positive certainty of the reality of a personal God, the continued active life of the Christ, separate from, but like, his Father, the divinity of the restoration through Joseph Smith and other prophets of the organization and doctrines of God's church on earth, and the power of the divine, authoritative priesthood given to men through revelations from God. These can be known by every responsible person as surely as the knowledge that the sun shines. To fail to attain this knowledge is to admit that one has not paid the price. Like academic degrees, it is obtained by intense strivings. That soul who is clean through repentance and the ordinances receives it if he desires and reaches for it, investigates conscientiously, studies, and prays faithfully. A sure knowledge of the spiritual is an open door to great rewards and joys unspeakable. To ignore the testimony is to grope in the caves of impenetrable darkness, to creep along in fog over hazardous highways. That person is to be pitied, who may still be walking in darkness at noonday, who is tripping over obstacles that can be removed, and who dwells in the dim, flickering candlelight of insecurity and skepticism when he need not. The spiritual knowledge of truth is the electric light illuminating the cavern, the wind and sun dissipating the fog, the power equipment removing boulders from the road. It is the mansion on the

0: hill replacing the shack in the marshes, the harvester shelving the sickle and cradle, the tractor, train, automobile, and plane displacing the ox team. It is the rich, nourishing kernels of corn instead of the husks in the trough. It is much more than all else, for this is life eternal, that they might know thee, the only true God, and Jesus Christ, whom thou hast sent. Eternal life is the prize of greatest value. To obtain it is not easy. The price is high. Nicodemus of old inquired concerning the price. The answer perplexed him. Let us interview that good man who came so near and yet evidently missed the mark. Your name is Nicodemus? You are a member of the powerful sect of the Pharisees? You are a member of the Jewish Sanhedrin? You knew the person from Nazareth called Jesus Christ? You heard his sermons and witnessed his miracles? You looked into his eyes and heard his voice? You're a good man, Nicodemus, honorable and just, for you will yet defend our Lord before your colleagues, asking he be not condemned without a hearing. You are also generous, for you will yet bring 100 weight of aloes and myrrh to his burial. You have at least some faith, but have you courage enough to face criticism? You come under cover of darkness because of your position. You have not been seen. You are addressing our Lord. Rabbi, we know that thou art a teacher come from God, for no man can do these miracles that thou doest except God be with him. His ready answer to your unspoken question wrinkles your brow. It is the simple, total answer to the weightiest of all questions. Verily, verily, I say unto thee, except a man be born again, he cannot see the kingdom of God. You are well versed in the law, Nicodemus, but what of the gospel? To gain eternal life, there must be a rebirth, a transformation, and an unburdening oneself of pride, weaknesses, and prejudice. You must be as a little child, clean, teachable. You seem not to understand. How can a man be born when he is old? Your question is strange for a learned man. Must you reduce all to human logic? Must everything be rational to your finite materialistic mind? Is it so complex? Are you afraid of what your brother Pharisees may think of you, fearful of losing your exalted place in the Sanhedrin? Or do you not see? Certainly a little glimpse has been given you. You acknowledge the miracle worker must be sent from God, but the curtain so slightly opened will close again if you do not act upon the new knowledge being offered you. You are highly educated, my good man. Many sit at your feet to learn. Does your superior training blind you? Must a prophet or a god be measured in the test tubes of a physical laboratory? Can you not accept anything you cannot prove by the rules of the schools in which you studied? You are not accepting it. Is it frustrating in its simplicity? You are rationalizing, sir. You cannot weigh this on the scales of your secular knowledge and training. They are too crude, mundane. You need some finer mechanism. Verily, verily, I say unto thee, except a man be born of water and of the Spirit, he cannot enter into the kingdom of God. That which is born of the flesh is flesh, and that which is born of the Spirit is spirit. Marvel not that I said unto thee, ye must be born again. The wind bloweth where it listeth, and thou hearest the sound thereof, but canst not tell whence it cometh, and whither it goeth. So is every one that is born of the Spirit. How beautiful, how forceful, how positive. Is there excuse to question, to hesitate, to reject? Oh, Nicodemus, this moment of crisis cannot last long. You are on a perilous summit. Your decision can mean the difference between exaltation and a deprivation greater than you know. You had a spark of desire. Would you extinguish it? What made you refer to our master as a teacher come from God? Do you not believe in prophets? Have you not all your life waited for a redeemer? After all his sermons, testimonies, and miracles, is he still only an inspired teacher to you? Could he not be the long-awaited Christ? Have you tried to believe and accept, or are you bound down with fetters of tradition, chains of materialism, and handcuffs of prestige? Oh, timid one, awaken, exert yourself, draw back the curtains your training and background have hung over the windows of your soul. You are speaking to no ordinary man, no common philosopher, no mere teacher. You are in the presence of the real Messiah, the great physician, the master psychiatrist, the very Christ. You are questioning the maker of heaven and earth, the Son of God. Open the curtains, my skeptic brother. Rid yourself of your intellectual conservatism. This is a crucial moment. You are being offered a gift priceless beyond your imagination. Will you let it pass? Talking with Christ, you should be awed to a tremble, quaking in shoeless feet on such holy ground and on your knees in reverent humility. This is your Lord, your Savior, your Redeemer. Can't you understand, O ye of little faith? Can't you feel his love and kindness and see the sadness and disappointment in those penetrating eyes as he notes your withdrawal? He is saying, in effect, set aside your pride and arrogance. Cast from you all worldly burdens. Repent of your transgressions. Purify your hands and mind and heart. Believing that I am the bread of life, the waters from the pure spring, accept me in my gospel. Go down into the waters in proper baptism. Can you envision the cleanliness as one emerges from the watery grave, washed, and the freedom and joy and glory of it? But after all this, you still ask, how can these things be? Your question brings from the Master this chastisement. Art thou a master of Israel, and knowest not these things? Oh, my brother, opportunity's doors are closing. Why can't you understand? Too many materialistic obstacles? He knows your influence, wealth, erudition, your exalted place in community, in government, in the powerful church group. He offers you not a dependent, decadent kingdom like your doomed and dying Judah. He invites you to rule, not as emperor of a temporary world power like Rome, which is destined to crumble as clay, but citizenship in the kingdom of heaven, eventually to rise in stature and authority, until you are a king in your own right with a dominion greater than the combined empires of all the earth. Your decision seems burdened with concern for earthly treasures and the plaudits of men and the convenience of affluence. Our heart weeps for you, friend Nicodemus. You seem such a good man, philanthropic, kind, generous. You could have been such a power in the Lord's kingdom. You had a spark of desire. It could have been kindled into a living flame. You might have been one of his 70s to proselyte as an advance agent or an apostle or even to be the president of his church. You might have filled the vacancy when Matthias was called or have been an apostle to the Gentiles with Paul. How little we realize the doors of opportunity that we oft close with one wrong decision. But the price was too high. Unwilling that you slip back into your darkness without having every opportunity, Christ will bear you his testimony again. He will not leave you guiltless. You cannot escape the condemnation of his testimony, Mr. Rationalizer. Hear him. If I have told you earthly things and ye believe not, how shall ye believe if I tell you of heavenly things? For God sent not his Son into the world to condemn the world, but that the world through him might be saved. Verily, verily, I say unto thee, we speak that we do know, and testify that we have seen, and ye receive not our witness. O Nicodemus, why did you receive not his witness? Why did you not open your heart to understanding? Why did you hesitate when the Redeemer of the world so condescended? Had you humbly taken the first steps of repentance and proper baptism, then would have come to you the Holy Ghost through the laying on of hands by one of his apostles, or he himself might have done it. The Holy Ghost would have abided with you so long as you merited, and would have whispered to you so that you too could have exclaimed with your Redeemer, we speak that which we do know, and testify that which we have seen. You might have walked where Jesus walked and stayed where he was staying. You might have eaten bread and sop and knelt where he was praying. He might have washed your weary feet and wiped them with his dryer. He might have laid his precious hands upon your head with fire. You might have eased his weary way and wiped away his bleeding. You might have helped in his defense when he was sorely needing. Most disappointing words are oft expressed by tongue and writing. The saddest words, it might have been, are always the most biting. Now, my beloved friends, you too are generous and kind. You too are prayerful and religious. But are you also like Nicodemus, burdened down with preconceived and prejudiced notions? Are you too wealthy and fettered with the cares of this world to accept the difficult demands of Christ's church? Are you so influential as to fear prejudice to your position or local influence? Are you too weak to accept and carry a load of service? Are you too busy to study and pray and learn of Christ and His program? Are you too materialistically trained to accept the miracles, visions, prophets, and revelations? If any of you is a modern Nicodemus, I beg of you to grasp the new world of truths. Your Lord Jesus Christ pleads with you. My true church is restored to earth with my saving doctrines. I have placed in authoritative positions apostles and others divinely called, and in leadership a prophet who today receives my divine revelations. Churches are many, but they are churches of men, not mine. Creeds are numerous, but they are not of my authorship. Organizations are everywhere, but they are not organized nor accepted by me. Pretended and usurping representatives are legion, but I called them not, nor do I recognize their ordinances. My second coming is near at hand. I stand at the door and knock. If any man hear my voice and open the door, I will come in to him and will sup with him, and he with me. To him that overcometh will I grant to sit with me in my throne. He that hath an ear, let him hear.
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4: Chapter 27, Continuation of the Perean and Judean Ministry.
3: Derision of the Pharisees met another illustrative parable. The Pharisees, who were covetous, or more precisely stated, who were lovers of money, overheard the foregoing instructions to the disciples and openly scoffed at the teacher and the lesson. What did this Galilean, who owned nothing but the clothes he wore, know about money or the best way of administering wealth? Our Lord's reply to their words of derision was a further condemnation. They knew all the tricks of the business world and could outdo the unrighteous steward in crafty manipulation. And yet so successfully could they justify themselves before men as to be outwardly honest and straightforward. Furthermore, they made ostentatious display of a certain type of simplicity, plainness, and self-denial, in which external observances they asserted superiority over the luxury-loving Sadducees. They had grown arrogantly proud of their humility, but God knew their hearts, and the traits and practices they most esteemed were an abomination in His sight. They posed as custodians of the law and expounders of the prophets. The law and the prophets had been in force until the Baptist time, since which the gospel of the kingdom had been preached, and people were eager to enter it through the theocracy, though the theocracy strove mightily to prevent it. The law had not been invalidated. Easier were it that heaven and earth pass away than that one tittle of the law fail of fulfillment. Yet those Pharisees and scribes had tried to nullify the law. In the matter of divorce, for example, they, by their unlawful additions and false interpretations, had condoned even the sin of adultery. The Master gave us a further lesson, the parable of the rich man and Lazarus. There was a certain rich man, which was clothed in purple and fine linen, and fared sumptuously every day. And there was a certain beggar, named Lazarus, which was laid at his gate full of sores, and desiring to be fed with the crumbs which fell from the rich man's table. Moreover, the dogs came and licked his sores. And it came to pass that the beggar died, and was carried by the angels into Abraham's bosom. The rich man also died and was buried. And in hell he lift up his eyes, being in torments, and seeth Abraham afar off, and Lazarus in his bosom. And he cried and said, Father Abraham, have mercy on me, and send Lazarus, that he may dip the tip of his finger in water, and cool my tongue, for I am tormented in this flame. But Abraham said, Son, remember that thou in thy lifetime receivest thy good things, and likewise Lazarus evil things. But now he is comforted, and thou art tormented. And beside all this, between us and you there is a great gulf fixed, so that they which would pass from hence to you cannot, neither can they pass to us, that would come from thence. Then he said, I pray thee therefore, Father, that thou wouldst send him to my father's house. For I have five brethren, that he may testify unto them, lest they also come to this place of torment. Abraham saith unto him, They have Moses and the prophets, let them hear them. And he said, Nay, Father Abraham, but if one went unto them from the dead, they will repent. And he said unto him, If they hear not Moses and the prophets, neither will they persuade it, though one rose from the dead. The afflicted beggar is honored with a name. The other is designated simply as a certain rich man. The two are presented as the extremes of contrast between wealth and destitution. The rich man was clothed in the costliest attire, purple and fine linen, and his everyday fare was a sumptuous feast. Lazarus had been brought to the gates of the rich man's palace, and there left a helpless mendicant, his body covered with sores. The rich man was attended by servitors ready to gratify his slightest desire. The poor beggar at his gates had neither companions nor attendants, except the dogs, which, like himself, waited for the refuse from the rich man's table. Such is the picture of the two in life. An abrupt change of scene brings into view the same two on the far side of the veil that hangs between the here and the hereafter. Lazarus died. No mention is made of his funeral. His festering body was probably thrown into a pauper's grave. But angels bore his immortal spirit into paradise, the resting place of the blessed, and commonly known in the figurative lore of the rabbis as Abraham's bosom. The rich man also died. His burial was doubtless an elaborate affair, but we read not of any angelic escort receiving his spirit. In hell he lifted up his eyes and saw afar Lazarus at peace in the abode of Abraham. As a Jew, the man had often boasted of having Abraham for his father. And now the wretched spirit appealed to the patriarch of his race by the paternal address, Father Abraham, and asked only the boon of a single drop of water to be placed on his parched tongue. This he prayed that Lazarus, the erstwhile beggar, might bring. The reply throws light on certain conditions existing in the spirit world, though, as in the use of parables generally, the presentation is largely figurative. Addressing the poor, tormented spirit as son, Abraham reminded him of all the good things he had kept for himself on earth, whilst Lazarus had lain in suffering, neglected beggar at his gates. Now, by the operation of divine law, Lazarus had received recompense, and he retribution. Moreover, to grant his pitiful request was impossible, for between the abode of the righteous, where Lazarus rested, and that of the wicked, where he suffered, there is a great gulf fixed, and passage between the two is interdicted. The next request of the miserable sufferer was not wholly selfish. In his anguish, he remembered those from whom he had been separated by death. Fain would he save his brothers from the fate he had met, and he prayed that Lazarus be sent back to earth to visit the ancestral home and warn those selfish, pleasure-seeking, and yet mortal brothers of the awful doom awaiting them except they would repent and reform. There may have been in this petition an insinuation that he had been sufficiently warned, he would have done better and would have escaped the torment. To the reminder that they had the words of Moses and the prophets, which they should obey, he replied that if one went to them from the dead, then surely they would repent. Abraham answered that if they would not heed Moses and the prophets, neither would they be persuaded though one rose from the dead. In any attempt to interpret the parable as a whole or definitely apply any of its parts, we should bear in mind that it was addressed to the Pharisees as an instructive rebuke for the derision and scorn with which they had received the Lord's warning concerning the dangers attending servitude to mammon. Jesus employed Jewish metaphors, and the imagery of the parable is such as would most directly appeal to the official expounders of Moses and the prophets. Well, as a practice, it would be critically unfair to deduce doctrinal principles from parabolic incidents. We cannot admit that Christ would teach falsely even in parable, and therefore we accept as true the portrayal of conditions in the world of the disembodied, that righteous and unrighteous dwell apart during the interval between death and the resurrection is clear. Paradise, or as the Jews like to designate that blessed abode, Abraham's bosom, is not the place of final glory any more than the hell to which the rich man's spirit was consigned is the final habitation of the condemned. To that preliminary or intermediate state, however, men's works do follow them, and the dead shall surely find that their abode is that for which they have qualified themselves while in the flesh. The rich man's fate was not the effect of riches, nor was the rest into which Lazarus entered the resultant of poverty. Failure to use his wealth aright, and selfish satisfaction with the sensuous enjoyment of earthly things to the exclusion of all concern for the needs or privations of his fellows, brought the one under condemnation, while patience in suffering, faith in God, and such righteous life as it implied, though not expressed, ensured happiness to the other. The proud self-sufficiency of the rich man, who lacked nothing that wealth could furnish, and who kept aloof from the needy and suffering, was his besetting sin. The aloofness of the Pharisees, on which indeed they prided themselves, as their very name signifying separatists, expressed, was thus condemned. The parable teaches the continuation of individual existence after death, and the relation of cause to effect beyond the life one leads in mortality, and the state waiting him beyond. Unprofitable servants. From the Pharisees, Jesus turned to his disciples and admonished them to diligence. Having cautioned them against unguarded utterances or actions, at which others might take offense, he proceeded to impress the absolute necessity of unselfish devotion, toleration, and forgiveness. The apostles, realizing the whole soul service required of them, implored the Lord, saying, "Increase our faith." They were shown that faith was less fitly reckoned in terms of quantity than by test of quality, and the analogy of the mustard seed was again invoked. And the Lord said, "If ye had faith as a grain of mustard seed, ye might say unto this sycamine tree, Be thou plucked up by the root, and be thou planted in the sea, and it should obey you." Their faith could best be gauged by obedience and untiring service. This was emphasized by the parable of the unprofitable servants. "But which of you, having a servant, plowing or feeding cattle, will say unto him by and by when he has come from the field, Go and sit down to meat? And will not rather say to him, Make ready wherewith I may sup, and gird thyself, and serve me till I have eaten and drunken, and afterward thou shalt eat and drink? Doth he thank that servant because he did the things that were commanded him? I trow not. So likewise ye, when ye shall have done all those things which are commanded you, say, We are unprofitable servants. We have done that which was our duty to do." The servant might well feel that after a day's work in the field, he is entitled to rest, but on reaching the house, he finds other demands made upon him. The master has a right to the servant's time and attention. Such was among the conditions under which the servant had been engaged, and while his employer might thank him or give some substantial reward, the servant cannot demand such recompense. So the apostles, who had given themselves entirely up to their master's service, were not to hesitate nor demur, whatever the effort or sacrifice required. The best they could do would be no more than their duty required, and without regard to the master's estimate of their worth, they were to account themselves as unprofitable servants. 10 lepers healed. In the course of his journey toward Jerusalem, Jesus passed through the midst of Samaria and Galilee. 10 men afflicted with leprosy approached. Probably they came as near as the law permitted, yet they were afar off. These men were of mixed nationality. The plague under which they suffered in common had made them companions in distress. They cried aloud, "Jesus, Master, have mercy on us!" The Lord answered, "Go, show yourselves unto the priests." This instruction implied their ultimate healing. Obedience would be the test of their faith. None who had been leprous could be lawfully restored to community life until pronounced clean by a priest. The stricken 10 hastened to obey the Lord's command, and it came to pass that as they went, they were cleansed. One of the 10 turned back, and with loud voice glorified God. Then he prostrated himself at the feet of Christ, giving thanks. We are told that the grateful one was a Samaritan, from which we infer that some or all of the others were Jews. Pained over the lack of gratitude on the part of the 9, Jesus exclaimed, "Were there not 10 cleansed? But where are the 9? There are not found that return to give glory to God save this stranger?" And to the cleansed Samaritan, still worshiping at his feet, he said, "Arise, go thy way. Thy faith hath made thee whole." Doubtless the 9 who came not back were obedient to the strict letter of the Lord's command, for he had told them to go to the priests. But their lack of gratitude and their failure to acknowledge the power of God in their restoration stand in unfavorable contrast with the spirit of the one, and he was a Samaritan. The occurrence must have impressed the apostles as another evidence of acceptability and possible excellence on the part of aliens, to the disparagement of Jewish claims of superiority irrespective of merit. The Pharisee and the Publican. And he spake this parable unto certain which trusted in themselves that they were righteous and despised others. 2 men went up into the temple to pray, the one a Pharisee and the other a publican. The Pharisee stood and prayed thus with himself, "God, I thank thee that I am not as other men are, extortioners, unjust, adulterers, or even as this publican. I fast twice in the week, I give tithes of all I possess." And the publican, standing afar off, would not lift up so much as his eyes unto heaven, but smote upon his breast, saying, "God, be merciful to me, a sinner." I tell you, this man went down to his house justified rather than the other. For every one that exalteth himself shall be abased, and he that humbleth himself shall be exalted. We are expressly told that this parable was given for the benefit of certain ones who trusted in their self-righteousness as an assurance of justification before God. It was not addressed to the Pharisees nor to the publicans specifically. The two characters are types of widely separated classes. There may have been much of the Pharisaic spirit of self-complacency among the disciples, and some of it even among the 12. A Pharisee and a publican went up to the temple to pray. The Pharisee prayed with himself. His words can hardly be construed as a prayer to God. That he stood while praying was not an impropriety, for the standing attitude was usual in prayer. The publican also stood. The Pharisee thanked God that he was so much better than other men. He was true to his class, a separatist who looked with disdain upon all who were not like him. That he was not like this publican was made a point of special thanksgiving. His boast that he fasted twice a week and gave tithes of all that he possessed was a specification of worthiness above what was required by the law as then administered. He thus implied that God was his debtor. The publican, standing afar off, was so oppressed by his consciousness of sin and his absolute need of divine help that he cast down his eyes and smote upon his breast, craving mercy as a penitent sinner. The Pharisee departed, justified in his own conscience and before man, prouder than ever. The other went down to his house, justified before God, though still a despised publican. The parable is applicable to all men. Its moral was summed up in a repetition of our Lord's words, spoken in the house of the chief Pharisee. For every one that exalteth himself shall be abased, he that humbleth himself shall be exalted. On marriage and divorce. While wending his way by short stages toward Jerusalem, and while still beyond or on the other side of Jordan, and therefore in Perean territory, Jesus was met by a body of Pharisees who had come with the deliberate purpose of inciting him to say or do something on which they could base an accusation. The question they had agreed to submit related to marriage and divorce, and no subject had been more vehemently contested in their own schools and among their own rabbis. The crafty questioners may have hoped that Jesus would denounce the adulterous state in which Herod Antipas was then living, and so bring upon himself the fury of Herodias, to which the Baptist had already died a victim. "Is it lawful for a man to put away his wife for every cause?" they asked. Jesus cited the original and eternal law of God in the matter, and indicated the only rational conclusion to be drawn therefrom. "Have ye not read that he which made them at the beginning made them male and female, and said, For this cause shall a man leave father and mother, and shall cleave to his wife, and they twain shall be one flesh? Wherefore they are no more twain, but one flesh. What therefore God hath joined together, let not man put asunder." God had provided for honorable marriage, and had made the relation between husband and wife paramount even to that of children to parents. The severing of such a union was an invention of man, not a command of God. The Pharisees had a ready rejoinder. "Why did Moses then command to give a writing of divorcement and to put her away?" Be it remembered that Moses had not commanded divorce, but had required that in case a man should separate from his wife, he give her a bill of divorcement. Jesus made this fact plain, saying, "Moses, because of the hardness of your hearts, suffered you to put away your wives, but from the beginning it was not so." The higher requirement of the gospel followed. "And I say unto you, whosoever shall put away his wife, except it be for fornication, and shall marry another, committeth adultery, and whoso marrieth her which is put away doth commit adultery." The Mosaic provision had been put but permissive, and was justified only because of existing unrighteousness. Strict compliance with the doctrine enunciated by Jesus Christ is the only means by which a perfect social order can be maintained. It is important to note, however, that in his reply to the caustical Pharisees, Jesus announced no specific or binding rule as to legal divorces. The putting away of a wife, as contemplated under the Mosaic custom, involved no judicial investigation or action by an established court. In our Lord's day, the prevailing laxity in the matter of marital obligation had produced a state of appalling corruption in Israel. A woman who, by the law of God, had been made a companion and partner with man, had become his slave. The world's greatest champion of woman and womanhood is Jesus the Christ. The Pharisees retired, foiled in purpose and convicted in conscience. The Lord's strict construction of the marriage bond was startling even to some of the disciples. These came to him privately, saying that if a man was so bound, it would be better not to marry at all. Such a broad generalization the Lord disapproved, except so far as it might apply in special cases. True, there were some who were physically incapacitated for marriage. Others voluntarily devoted themselves to a celibate life, and some few adopted celibacy for the kingdom of heaven's sake, that thereby they might be free to render all their time and energy to the Lord's service. But the disciples' conclusion that it is not good to marry was true only in the exceptional instances stated. Marriage is honorable, for neither man without woman nor woman without man can be perfect in the Lord's sight. Jesus and the little ones. The next event of record is one of surpassing sweetness, rich in precept and invaluable in example. Mothers brought their little children to Jesus, reverently desiring that the lives of those little ones be brightened by a sight of the Master, and be blessed by a touch of his hand or a word from his lips. The circumstance appears in appropriate sequence to that of the Lord's instruction concerning the sacredness of marriage and the sanctity of the home. The disciples, zealous that their master be not troubled unnecessarily, and conscious of the continuous demands on his time and attention, rebuked those who had so ventured to trespass. Even the disciples seemed to have been yet under the influence of the traditional conception that women and children were of inferior status, and that for such to seek the Lord's attention was an act of presumption. Jesus was displeased over the misdirected zeal of his followers and rebuked them. Then he uttered that memorable sentence of infinite tenderness and divine affection. "Suffer the little children to come unto me, and forbid them not, for of such is the kingdom of God." Taking the children one by one into his arms, he laid his hands upon them and blessed them. Then said he, "Verily I say unto you, whosoever shall not receive the kingdom of God as a little child, he shall not enter therein." One thing thou lackest. Jesus was accosted on the way by a young man who came running to meet or overtake him, and who knelt at his feet, inquiring, "Good Master, what shall I do that I may inherit eternal life?" The question was asked in earnestness. The questioner was in very different spirit from that of the lawyer who made a similar inquiry with the purpose of tempting the Master. Jesus said, "Why callest thou me good? There is none good but one, that is, God." This remark was no denial of sinlessness on the Savior's part. The young man had called him good by way of polite compliment rather than a recognition of his godship, and Jesus declined to acknowledge the distinction when applied in that sense. The Lord's remark must have deepened the young man's conception as to the seriousness of his question. Then said Jesus, "If thou wilt enter into life, keep the commandments." To the further inquiry as to which commandments were meant, Jesus cited the prohibitions against murder, adultery, theft, and the bearing of false witness, and the requirements as to honoring parents and loving one's neighbor as oneself. In simplicity and without pride or sense of self-righteousness, the young man said, "All these things have I kept from my youth up. What lack I yet?" His evident sincerity appealed to Jesus, who looked upon him lovingly and said, "One thing thou lackest. Go thy way. Sell whatsoever thou hast, and give to the poor, and thou shalt have treasure in heaven, and come, take up the cross, and follow me." The young man was disappointed and saddened. He had probably expected to hear the great teacher prescribe some one special observance by which excellence could be achieved. Luke tells us that the young man was a ruler. This may mean that he was a presiding official in the local synagogue, or possibly a Sanhedrist. He was well versed in the law and had been strict in obedience thereto. He desired to advance in good works and make clear his title to an eternal heritage. But the Master prescribed what he had least expected. And he was sad at that saying and went away grieved, for he had great possessions. In his way, he yearned for the kingdom of God, yet more devotedly he loved his great possessions. To give up wealth, social position, and official distinction was too great a sacrifice, and the necessary self-denial was a cross too heavy for him to bear, even though treasure in heaven and life eternal were offered him. Love of worldly things was this man's besetting weakness. Jesus diagnosed his case and prescribed a suitable remedy. We are not warranted in saying that the same treatment would be best in all cases of spiritual defection, but where the symptoms indicate the need, it may be employed with confidence as to the cure. Gazing sorrowfully upon the retreating figure of the wealthy young ruler, Jesus said to the disciples, "Verily I say unto you, that a rich man shall hardly enter into the kingdom of heaven." To impress the lesson more thoroughly, he applied one of the figurative proverbs of the age and said, "It is easier for a camel to go through the eye of a needle than for a rich man to enter into the kingdom of God." At this statement, the disciples were amazed. "Who then can be saved?" they wondered. Jesus understood their perplexity and encouraged them with the assurance that with God all things are possible. Thus were they given to understand that while wealth is a means of temptation to which many succumb, it is no insuperable obstacle, no insurmountable barrier in the way of entrance to the kingdom. Had the young ruler followed the advice called forth by his inquiry, his possession of riches would have made possible to him meritorious service such as few are able to render. Willingness to place the kingdom of God above all material possessions was the one thing he lacked. Every one of us may pertinently ask, "What do I lack?" The first may be last, and the last first. The sorrowful departure of the rich young ruler, whose great possessions were so much a part of his life that he could not give them up at the time, though we may hope that he afterward did, brought forth from Peter an abrupt question which revealed the course of his thoughts and aspirations. "Behold, we have forsaken all and followed thee. What shall we have therefore?" Whether he spoke for himself alone, or by his use of the plural "we" meant to include all the 12, is uncertain and important. He was thinking of the home and family he had left, and the longing for them was pardonable. He was thinking also of boats and nets, hooks and lines, and the lucrative business for which such things stood. All these he had forsaken. What was to be his reward? Jesus answered, "Verily I say unto you, that ye which have followed me, in the regeneration, when the Son of Man shall sit in the throne of his glory, ye also shall sit upon 12 thrones, judging the 12 tribes of Israel." It is doubtful that Peter, or any other of the 12, had ever conceived of so great a distinction. The day of regeneration, when the Son of Man shall sit on the throne of his glory, as judge and king, is even yet future. But in that day, those of the Lord's 12 who endured to the end shall be enthroned as judges in Israel. The further assurance was given that every one that hath forsaken houses, or brethren, or sisters, or father, or mother, or wife, or children, or lands, for my name's sake, shall receive an hundredfold, and shall inherit everlasting life. Rewards of such transcendent worth could scarcely be reckoned or their meaning comprehended, lest those to whom they were promised might count too surely upon successful attainment to the neglect of effort, and become proud withal, the Lord added this profound precept of caution. But many there are, first shall be last, and the last shall be first. It was the text of the sermon known to us as the parable of the laborers. Hear it. "For the kingdom of heaven is like unto a man that is an householder, which went out early in the morning to give hire laborers into his vineyard. And when he had agreed with the laborers for a penny a day, he sent them into his vineyard. And he went about the third hour, and saw others standing idle in the marketplace, and said unto them, Go ye also into the vineyard, and whatsoever is right I will give you. And they went their way. Again he went out about the sixth and ninth hour, and did likewise. And about the 11th hour he went out, and found others standing idle, and said unto them, Why stand ye here all the day idle? They say unto him, Because no man hath hired us. He said unto them, Go ye also into the vineyard, and whatsoever is right, that shall ye receive. So when even was come, the Lord of the vineyard saith unto his steward, Call the laborers, and give them their hire, beginning from the last unto the first. And when they came that were hired about the 11th hour, they received every man a penny. But when the first came, they supposed that they should have received more. And they likewise received every man a penny. And when they had received it, they murmured against the good man of the house, saying, These last have wrought but 1 hour, and thou hast made them equal unto us, which have borne the burden and heat of the day. But he answered one of them and said, Friend, I did thee no wrong. Didst not thou agree with me for a penny? Take that thine is, and go thy way. I will give unto this last, even as unto thee. Is it not lawful for me to do what I will with my own? Is thine eye evil, because I am good? So the last shall be first, and the first last, for many be called, but few chosen." The procedure of a householder going into the marketplace to hire laborers was common to the time and place, and is still an ordinary occurrence in many lands. The first to be hired in the course of the story made a definite bargain as to wages. Those who were employed at 9, 12, and 3 o'clock, respectively, went willingly without agreement as to what they were to receive. So glad were they to find a chance to work that they lost no time in specifying terms. At 5 o'clock in the morning or evening, when but a single hour of the working day remained, the last band of laborers went to work, trusting to the master's word that whatever was right they should receive. That they had not found work earlier in the day was no fault of theirs. They had been ready and willing, and had waited at the place where employment was most likely to be secured. At the close of the day, the laborers came for their wages. This was in accordance with law and custom, for it had been established by statute in Israel that the employer should pay the servant hired for the day before the sun went down. Under instructions, the steward who acted as paymaster began with those who had been engaged at the 11th hour, and to each of them he gave a denarius, or Roman penny, worth about 15 cents in our money, and the usual wage for a day's work. This was the amount for which those who began earliest had severally bargained, and as these saw their fellow workers, who had served but an hour, receive each a penny, they probably exulted in the expectation of receiving a wage proportionately larger, notwithstanding their stipulation. But each of them received a penny and no more. Then they complained, not because they had been underpaid, but because the others had received a full day's pay for but part a day's work. The master answered in all kindness, reminding them of their agreement. Could he not be just to them and charitable to the rest if he so chose? His money was his own, and he could give it as he liked. Were those grumblers justified in their evil displeasure because their master was charitable and good? So, said Jesus, passing directly from the story to one of the lessons it was designed to teach, the last shall be first, and the first last, for many be called, but few chosen. The parable was plainly intended for the edification of the 12. It was called out by Peter's question, "What shall we have, therefore?" It stands as truly in force today as when it was delivered by the Master, as a rebuke of the bargaining spirit in the Lord's work. God needs workers, and such as will labor faithfully and effectively are welcomed into the vineyard. If, before beginning, they insist on the stipulation of a wage, and this be agreed to, each shall receive his penny provided he has not lost his place through idleness or transgression. But those who diligently labor, knowing that the master will give to them whatever is right, and with thought for the work rather than for the wage, shall find themselves more bountifully enriched. A man may work for wages and yet not be a hireling. Between the worthy hired servant and the hireling, there is a difference that distinguishes the shepherd from the sheepherder. Was there not a suggestion of the hireling spirit in the query of even the first of the apostles? What shall we have, therefore? The 12 had been called into service early in the Savior's ministry. They had responded to the call without promise of even a penny. They were yet to feel the burden and heat of the day, but they were solemnly cautioned against attempt or desire to fix their reward. The master should judge as to the deserts of each servant. The wage at best is a free gift, for on the basis of strict accounting, who of us is not in debt to God? The last called is as likely as the first to prove unworthy. No general reversal is implied whereby all the latecomers shall be advanced and all the early workers demoted. Many that are first shall be last, was the Lord's statement. And by implication we may understand that not all the last, though some of them, may be counted among the first. Of the many called or permitted to labor in the vineyard of the Lord, few may so excel as to be chosen for exaltation above their fellows. Even the call and ordination of the holy apostleship is no guarantee of eventual exaltation in the celestial kingdom. Iscariot was so called and placed among the first. Now, verily, he is far below the last in the kingdom of God.

0: 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This is the Latter-day Saints Talk Channel, brought to you by The Church of Jesus Christ of Latter-day Saints. 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
1: During the prophet Joseph Smith's time, when he gave sermons, he would deliver information which, in many cases, the Latter-day Saints had never received before.
2: Coming up next on the Joseph Smith Papers.
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2: You'll notice where we are and where I'm standing. Throughout most of the prophet Joseph's ministry, he lacked familiarity with formal pulpits and with pews. He preached in many places, to audiences sometimes of just a few, and other times to thousands. In a revelation given in April of 1830, the Lord commanded the church regarding Joseph to give heed to all his words and commandments. From the beginning then, the words of Joseph Smith were very important.
4: Dean C. Jesse.
5: And the problem is, we only have a small portion of the words of Joseph Smith.
2: Beyond the written revelations, his speeches, his talks.
5: The revelations, you see, it refers in the revelation here to give heed to his words and commandments. And the commandments, of course, there was a great care given to preserving the revelations or the commandments. The words, it was a different situation. And so the question is, why? Why wasn't there a better reporting system? And why don't we have more of the discourses of Joseph Smith and the speeches?
2: One of the reasons why people didn't write down Joseph's words was the way he said them. It was his manner of speaking.
5: He was not unusually talented for a speaker, one said. And another, he is not an educated man. And another, you could see at a glance that his education was very limited. He was an awkward but vehement speaker. And Party Pratt said, he abounded in original eloquence peculiar to himself, not polished, not studied, and not smoothed, and not softened by education and refined by art. So he came across a little bit coarse. A second point that we ought to pay attention to in this respect is the manner of reporting. He spoke, you see, in the group of people and to a congregation. The people who were there, who were able to record something, were not skilled enough in shorthand to be able to write down what he said verbatim. So all we have, for the most part, are the statements that Joseph Smith gave as they could write it in longhand.
2: Some may find this hard to believe, but another reason why Joseph's sermons were not written down is that the saints of the day considered his spoken word not as important as the written word of revelation.
5: A classic example is John Whitmer, remember?
6: Yeah, appointed as church historian.
5: Joseph delivers his words, he uses his words to tell him that I want you to be the historian for the church. And John Whitmer doesn't want to do it. He says, I'd rather not, unless I get a revelation. And then Joseph. Joseph then obtains a revelation, which is section 47 of the Doctrine and Covenants, and John Whitmer accepts it, you see. So he didn't accept the words of Joseph Smith, but he did accept the commandment when it was given. You see, when you read the voice in the revelations is different from the voice of Joseph Smith. It's a voice that's independent of Joseph Smith, like Richard Bushman has pointed out that this voice is outside of Joseph Smith. It's above him. So people could see the difference in that.
2: When it came to preaching, Joseph Smith broke with tradition. Most contemporary ministers were trained in the theological seminaries of the day, and sermons were their stock in trade.
4: Ronald O. Barney.
1: Then comes along Joseph Smith. Now, in contrast to the polish and the preparation, the sophistication of those who were trained in Eastern seminaries, Joseph Smith received a number of revelations that gave qualifications for teaching and preaching in early Mormonism that demonstrates this vivid contrast with the Eastern polish and may help explain why we don't have sermons that were prepared by Joseph Smith. Those who preach the gospel shall speak as they are moved upon by the Holy Ghost, and whatsoever they speak when moved upon by the Holy Ghost shall be scripture, shall be the will of the Lord, shall be the mind of the Lord, shall be the word of the Lord, shall be the voice of the Lord, and the power of God unto salvation. Today we know that to be section 68 of the Doctrine and Covenants.
5: Revelation in July of 1830 said, "It shall be given thee in the very moment what thou shalt speak," speaking to Joseph Smith. And then later in 1843, he comments himself at one of the discourses he gives. He says, "I am not like other men. My mind is continually occupied with the business of the day, and I have to depend."

0: have any rough drafts of his speeches. He didn't write them out.
1: Okay.
0: We don't have any reports that were left, you see. Most of us, like I'm doing, I sit here and follow some notes. And he didn't do that. He got up and spoke as the Spirit moved him.
2: It's interesting that in the publication of the Latter-day Saints Millennial Star in Great Britain, published since May of 1840 in the aftermath of the Quorum of the Twelve's very significant mission to Great Britain, that on an appeal of these 12 after they returned to Nauvoo, to have the Latter-day Saints from Great Britain gather to Nauvoo, one of the lures that the Quorum of the 12 held out to the emigrants was, this is the only place you can hear the teachings of Joseph Smith. Now, by all means, they certainly could have published those. They certainly could have captured them, even in summary form, but they did not. Joseph Smith apparently felt comfortable that those who heard him in person would be the ones who would benefit most by the things that he said.
3: Joseph may not have been educated and refined as a public speaker, but that in no way indicates that he was weak or ineffective as a teacher.
0: Edward Stevenson in 1834 heard Joseph Smith speak up in Michigan.
1: Yeah.
0: And he said, the prophet stood at a table for the pulpit where he began relating his vision, and before he got through, he was in the midst of the congregation with uplifted hand. I do believe that there was not one person present who did not believe at the time being, or who was not convicted of the truth of his vision of an angel to him. Parley Pratt, this was a letter he wrote to his friends in Canada. Every seat was crowded, and 400 or 500 people stood up in the aisles. Brother Smith gave the history of these things, relating many particulars of the manner of his first visions and so forth. The Spirit and the power of God was upon him in bearing testimony, insomuch that many, if not most, of the congregation was in tears. And there are numerous of these types of things. You might say, well, what attracted people to him? Well, it was the message and his manner, his personality, and so on. People said, we soon felt and knew we were listening to one that had not been taught of men. So different were all his thoughts and language. And there is a power and a majesty that attends his words and preaching that we never beheld in any man before. And finally, a non-Mormon who heard him said, Joseph's views were so strange and striking, and his manner was so earnest and apparently so candid that you could not but be interested.
3: Having experienced some very effective teachers in my life, I asked Brother Jesse, who would know as well as any, what kind of a teacher was Joseph?
0: Well, I think he had a commanding personality, and I think from the experience he had had with deity and the revelations that he'd received and the tremendous flow of information that came to him from the Lord, it held people spellbound, and they were in tears at the end of their speech. I think he was a very dynamic speaker. As a personality, he was a dynamic person. And that's the kind of a person he was. People enjoyed being with him, and I think that carried over.
3: There's some evidence in the early years that Joseph, while not silent, may have deferred to others in public speaking. But as time went on, and especially after his experiences in Missouri and Washington, D.C., he longed to preach to the saints. And he did.
2: Because there is an explicit declaration about Sidney Rigdon being a spokesman for the church, it suggests, I suppose, to the minds of some, that Joseph Smith was to be

0: Newt that Joseph Smith had no public visibility regarding the delivery of sermons. Well, we know that not to be the case.
1: For example, Lorenzo Snow heard Joseph Smith speak in 1831, and this is his report of it. He said, "As I looked upon him and listened, I thought to myself that a man bearing such a wonderful testimony could not have been deceived. It seemed to me, and if he was a deceiver, he was deceiving the people knowingly. For when he testified that he had had a conversation with Jesus, the Son of God, and had talked with him personally, as Moses talked with God upon Mount Sinai, and that he had also heard the voice of the Father, he was telling something that he either knew to be false or to be positively true."
0: Over time, the prophet Joseph Smith became much more proficient than he was right at the outset, just based upon his experience. And as he became more familiar and more comfortable with the promptings of the Holy Ghost.
2: Not only did Joseph preach more frequently in the Nauvoo years, but his sermons often contained doctrine that was new and unique.
0: I think it's important to remember that when we consider the sermons delivered by the prophet Joseph Smith, we recognize that the sermons that he gave to the Latter-day Saints are somewhat different than the ones to which we've become accustomed in the church today. In many cases, the ones we receive today are reiterations of foundational principles of the church that have been taught by the prophets for many years. But during the prophet Joseph Smith's time, when he gave sermons, he would deliver information which, in many cases, the Latter-day Saints had never received before. As the number of revelations diminished, some have erroneously concluded that Joseph Smith stopped receiving revelations. Well, in light of the sermons that he received, we see that not only did he not stop receiving revelations, we find that there was a richness and expansion in many cases of the revelations that he received that were delivered to the church in a different medium than the printed revelations that ended up in the authorized canon of the church. After the saints arrived in Nauvoo, for example, the revelations that were given to the prophet Joseph Smith that were delivered to the Latter-day Saints via sermons increased dramatically. In 1843 alone, Joseph Smith delivered more than 50 sermons in and around Nauvoo.
2: Some of those revelatory sermons were later canonized to Scripture. An example of that, section 130 of the Doctrine and Covenants, was originally a sermon given by the prophet Joseph Smith in Ramis, Illinois, in April of 1843.
0: One of those sermons contained this information: "Whatever principle of intelligence we attain unto in this life, it will rise with us in the resurrection. And if a person gains more knowledge and intelligence in this life through his diligence and obedience than another, he will have so much the advantage in the world to come. The Father has a body of flesh and bones as tangible as man's, the Son also. But the Holy Ghost has not a body of flesh and bones, but is a personage of spirit. Were it not so, the Holy Ghost could not dwell in us. A man may receive the Holy Ghost, and it may descend upon him and not tarry with him." And while he received revelations late in his life, such as section 124 of the Doctrine and Covenants, that contained particular information about the Nauvoo Temple, the Nauvoo House, and the remarkable doctrine of baptism for the dead, the proportion of revelatory information that was given to him appears to primarily have come through the sermons that he delivered in the last years of his life.
2: It was as early as December 1839, when Joseph Smith was in the East seeking redress for his people, that these powerful sermons caught people's attention, and some began to publish what he said.
3: David J. Whitaker.
4: Example, Samuel Bennett was there. He would, in 1840 in Philadelphia, publish a pamphlet, a very rare pamphlet, because not many copies have survived, called A Few Remarks by Way of Reply to an Anonymous Scribbler. He's responding to somebody who's attacked what Joseph said or what's being taught on the East Coast. But in this track is the very first mention and discussion of the Latter-day Saint belief in a corporeal anthropomorphic God, that we worship a God that has a body of flesh and bones, that it's corporeal. Now, there's hints of that in early revelations, but here you have apparently Joseph Smith more publicly and often to more non-Mormon audiences begin to talk about some of these doctrines. I find it interesting that it's the Nauvoo period where Joseph Smith really blossoms as a public speaker. I think he felt good enough and strong enough after his experiences on the East Coast that he returned to Nauvoo. He had kind of a new self-confidence.
2: Through his preaching, Joseph Smith had a profound influence on people. Yet he was always quick to acknowledge the source of that power. This account from Washington, D.C. is typical.
0: In a letter that Matthew L. Davis wrote to his wife, Mary, in New York, he recounted what he heard Joseph Smith say on the 5th of February, 1840. Towards the close of his address, he remarked that he had been represented as pretending to be a savior, a worker of miracles, etc. All this was false. He made no such pretension. He was but a man, he said, a plain, untutored man seeking what he should do to be saved. That was a recurrent theme throughout the prophet's life. He never made those pretentious ideas that he was something more than just a human being who was trying to work out his own salvation, just like everyone else was. I suppose that another evidence of the prophet Joseph Smith's humility, his willingness to, in effect, expose himself, to show his vulnerability, was the fact that the revelations that he received, a dozen and a half of them, contain instances where he and his role is diminished. He is reproved by Jesus Christ. His weaknesses are exposed. The call for him to improve shows up.
2: In Nauvoo, Joseph said, "It is my meditation all the day long and more than my meat and drink to know how I shall make the saints of God comprehend the visions that roll before my mind like an overflowing surge." Joseph wanted his people to know what he knew.
0: In a very important sermon, I think, that the prophet Joseph Smith gave in 1839, in order to encourage the Latter-day Saints, and I suppose in order to properly identify his role among them, he said there's nothing that could be revealed to him, nor the Quorum of the Twelve, that was not available to every Latter-day Saint if they were willing to receive it. He wanted to share everything with the Latter-day Saints. He wanted to make God available to them as God had been available to him. He was never shy about reproval. He always wanted to encourage. He rarely patted people on the back for the sake of patting people on the back. He knew that all of the Latter-day Saints needed to improve, needed help, needed assistance. And he was always willing to say, "And I'm just like you are. I'm just trying to do my best. Don't expect too much out of me." He said, "I overlook a lot that you do. I hope you'll overlook a lot that I do."
2: Now, it may have been the case when Joseph Smith was alive that his sermons were not as highly prized as the written revelations. But years later, after his death, Sermons like the King Follett Discourse became highly valued. And years later, a concerted effort was made to assemble these sermons for publication in what came to be called the History of the Church.
3: Dean C. Jesse.
1: This is the report of the King Follett Discourse that kept by Thomas Bullock. Okay. It's, we have also the report that was kept. This is an occasion where we have four reports of one discourse by four different people. This is William Clayton's report.
5: Of the same sermon.
1: Of the same sermon. And we also have Willard Richards' report, which he wrote in the journal at
5: the
1: time.
5: In his shorthand.
1: In Joseph Smith's journal that he was keeping for him.
5: Okay.
1: It wasn't in shorthand.
5: Okay,
1: it was in longhand.
5: All right.
1: As fast as he could write.
5: Uh-huh.
1: And then we have Wilford Woodruff's report, which was written in his journal. And those four reports were brought together and dovetailed together. They were edited so that they would read in one smooth, flowing speech. The speech, it was reported, lasted about 3 hours.
5: The King Follett Discourse lasted 3 hours?
1: And if you count up the words on these reports, they don't add up to 3 hours.
5: No, they don't.
2: Even with the best efforts of these early church historians, still, some sermons were left incomplete. When that happened, they turned to eyewitnesses, those who were there and actually heard Joseph preach.
1: On the 29th of March, 1855, George A. Smith and Thomas Bullock visited President Young to read to him the finished text of a discourse the prophet gave to the Nauvoo Relief Society. But the president referred them to Eliza R. Snow, since she had written the original report of the address. So she, in turn, gave them both the original sermon in the Female Relief Society record. She's the one that had the record and provided the reports of the discourse. And one of her own journals, whereupon Smith and Bullock returned to the office, and they worked until 10 o'clock that night. So that was the process that they went through. You see, they would bring these reports together. They would go through an editing process where they would copy it out longhand, just the way it was in the report, the original reports. They would then go through and smooth it up and add what they could. George A. Smith and Wilford Woodruff would do that with the help of the clerks writing for them.
5: In many respects, then, they're putting together a puzzle.
1: Right. Here's the way George A. Smith described this process that he went through during this time period. He said it was an immense labor requiring the deepest thought and the closest application, as there were mostly only two or three words about half written to a sentence.
2: There was nothing haphazard or reckless in the least about this process of assembling Joseph's sermons. To the best of their ability, the historians stayed true to the words of Joseph, as evidenced by one of those historians, Wilford Woodruff.
1: The greatest care has been taken to convey the ideas in the prophet's style as near as possible. And in no case has the sentiment been varied that I know of. As I heard most of his discourses myself, I was on the most intimate terms with him, have retained a most vivid recollection of his teachings, and was well acquainted with his principles and motives. And so that was his summary of this editorial process that he went through in keeping bringing these records to light and preparing them. And then once they were edited in this form, then they were finally, and they were agreed upon, the leaders had heard them, President Young had listened to it, and so on. Then it was incorporated and copied into the history.
2: Still, after all this work, it's estimated that only about 1/4 of Joseph's sermons survived. And those, they'll be published in the Joseph Smith Papers.
1: You know, we might be critical and say, well, we can't get that much. You know, there isn't that much that you can remember. But we're grateful that they got what they did.
2: When we return, the Lord declared, I commend you, all my saints, to build a house unto me. Next week on the Joseph Smith Papers, the Nauvoo Temple. I'm Glenn Rossi. Thanks for joining us.
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0: Jesus the Christ by James E. Talmadge, read by Bradley Ross. Chapter 14, Continuation of Our Lord's Ministry in Galilee. A Leper Made Clean. Early in the morning following that eventful Sabbath in Capernaum, our Lord arose a great while before day and went in quest of seclusion beyond the town. In a solitary place, he gave himself to prayer, thus demonstrating the fact that, Messiah though he was profoundly conscious of his dependence upon the Father whose work he had come to do. Simon Peter and other disciples found the place of his retirement and told him of the eager crowds who sought him. Soon the people gathered about him and urged that he remain with them. But he said unto them, I must preach the kingdom of God to other cities also, for therefore am I sent. And to the disciples he said, Let us go into the next towns, that I may preach there also, for therefore came I forth. Thence he departed, accompanied by the few whom he had already closely associated with himself, and ministered in many towns of Galilee, preaching in the synagogues, healing the sick, and casting out devils. Among the afflicted seeking the aid that he alone could give, came a leper, who knelt before him, or bowed with his face to the ground, and humbly professed his faith, saying, If thou wilt, thou canst make me clean. The petition implied in the words of this poor creature was pathetic. The confidence he expressed is inspiring. The question in his mind was not, Can Jesus heal me? But will he heal me? In compassionate mercy, Jesus laid his hand upon the sufferer, unclean though he was, both ceremonially and physically, for leprosy is a loathsome affliction, and we know that this man was far advanced in the disease, since we are told that he was full of leprosy. Then the Lord said, I will, be thou clean. The leper was immediately healed. Jesus instructed him to show himself to the priest and make the offerings prescribed in the law of Moses for such a case as his. In this instruction, we see that Christ had not come to destroy the law, but, as he affirmed at another time, to fulfill it. And at this stage of his work, the fulfillment was incomplete. Moreover, had the legal requirements been disregarded in as serious a matter as that of restoring an outcast leper to the society of the community from which he had been debarred, priestly opposition, already waxing strong and threatening against Jesus, would have been augmented, and further hindrance to the Lord's work might have resulted. There was to be no delay in the man's compliance with the master's instruction. Jesus straitly charged him, and forthwith sent him away. Furthermore, he explicitly directed the man to tell nobody of the manner of his healing. There was perhaps good reason for this injunction of silence, aside from the very general course of our Lord in discountenancing undesirable notoriety. For, had word of the miracle preceded the man's appearing before the priest, obstacles might have been thrown in the way of his Levitical recognition as one who was clean. The man, however, could not keep the good word to himself, but went about and began to publish it much, and to blaze abroad the matter, insomuch that Jesus could no more openly enter into the city, but was without in desert places, and they came to him from every quarter. A palsied man healed and forgiven. It must be borne in mind that no one of the evangelists attempts to give a detailed history of all the doings of Jesus, nor do all follow the same order in relating the incidents with which they associate the great lessons of the Master's teachings. There is much uncertainty as to the actual sequence of events. Some days after the healing of the leper, Jesus was again in Capernaum. The details of his employment during the interval are not specified, but we may be sure that his work continued, for his characteristic occupation was that of going about doing good. His place of abode in Capernaum was well known, and word was soon noised about that he was in the house. A great throng gathered, so that there was no room to receive them. Even the doorway was crowded, and latecomers could not get near the master. To all who were within hearing, Jesus preached the gospel. A little party of four approached the house, bearing a litter or pallet on which lay a man afflicted with palsy, a species of paralysis which deprived the subject of the power of voluntary motion and usually of speech. The man was helpless. His friends, disappointed at finding themselves unable to reach Jesus because of the press, resorted to an unusual expedient, which exhibited in an unmistakable way their faith in the Lord as one who could rebuke and stay disease, and their determination to seek the desired blessing at his hands. By some means, they carried the afflicted man to the flat roof of the house, probably by an outside stairway or by the use of a ladder, possibly by entering an adjoining house, ascending the stairs to its roof, and crossing therefrom to the house within which Jesus was teaching. They broke away part of the roof, making an opening, or enlarging that of the trap door, such as houses of that place and time were usually provided with, and to the surprise of the assembled crowd, they then let down through the tiling the portable couch upon which the palsied sufferer lay. Jesus was deeply impressed by the faith and works of those who had thus labored to place a helpless paralytic before him. Doubtless, too, he knew of the trusting faith in the heart of the sufferer. And looking compassionately upon the man, he said, "Son, thy sins be forgiven thee." Among the people there assembled were scribes, Pharisees, and doctors of the law, not only representatives of the local synagogue, but some who had come from distant towns in Galilee, and some from Judea and even from Jerusalem. The official class had opposed our Lord and his works on earlier occasions, and their presence in the house at this time boded further unfriendly criticism and possible obstruction. They heard the words spoken to the paralytic and were angered thereat. In their hearts they accused Jesus of the awful offense of blasphemy, which consists essentially in claiming for human or demon power the prerogatives of God, or in dishonoring God by ascribing to him attributes short of perfection. These unbelieving scholars, who incessantly wrote and talked of the coming of the Messiah, yet rejected him when he was there present, murmured in silence, saying to themselves, "Who can forgive sins but God only?" Jesus knew their inmost thoughts, and made reply thereto, saying, "Why reason ye these things in your hearts? Whether is it easier to say to the sick of the palsy, 'Thy sins be forgiven thee,' or to say, 'Arise, and take up thy bed and walk'?" And then to emphasize, and to put beyond question his possession of divine authority, he added, "But that ye may know that the Son of Man hath power on earth to forgive sins, he saith to the sick of the palsy, 'I say unto thee, arise, and take up thy bed, and go thy way into thine house. The man arose, fully restored, and taking up the mattress upon which he had been brought, walked out before them. The amazement of the people was mingled with reverence, and many glorified God, of whose power they were witness. The incident demands our further study. According to one of the accounts, the Lord's first words to the afflicted one were, "Son, be of good cheer," followed directly by the comforting and authoritative assurance, "Thy sins be forgiven thee." The man was probably in a state of fear. He may have known that his ailment was the result of wicked indulgences. Nevertheless, though he may have considered the possibility of hearing only condemnation for his transgression, he had faith to be brought. In this man's condition, there was plainly a close connection between his past sins and his present affliction, and in this particular, his case is not unique, for we read that Christ admonished another whom he healed to sin no more, lest a worse thing befall him. We are not warranted, however, in assuming that all bodily ills are the result of culpable sin, and against such a conception stands the Lord's combined instruction and rebuke to those who, in the case of a man born blind, asked who had sinned, the man or his parents, to bring so grievous an affliction upon him, to which inquiry our Lord replied that the man's blindness was due neither to his own sin nor that of his parents. In many instances, however, disease is the direct result of individual sin. Whatever may have been the measure of past offense on the part of the man suffering from palsy, Christ recognized his repentance together with the faith that accompanied it, and it was the Lord's rightful prerogative to decide upon the man's fitness to receive remission of his sins and relief from his bodily affliction. The interrogative response of Jesus to the unuttered criticism of the scribes, Pharisees, and doctors has been interpreted in many ways. He inquired which was easier to say, "Thy sins be forgiven thee," or to say, arise and take up thy bed and walk? Is it not a rational explanation that, when spoken authoritatively by him, the two expressions were of allied meaning? The circumstance should have been a sufficient demonstration to all who heard that he, the Son of Man, claimed and possessed the right and the power to remit both physical and spiritual penalties, to heal the body of visible disease, and to purge the spirit of no less real malady of sin. In the presence of people of all classes, Jesus thus openly asserted his divinity and affirmed the same by a miraculous manifestation of power. The charge of blasphemy, which the rabbinical critics formulated in their minds against the Christ, was not to end as a mental conception of theirs, nor to be nullified by our Lord's later remarks. It was through perjured testimony that he finally received unrighteous condemnation and was sent to his death. Already in that house at Capernaum, the shadow of the cross had fallen athwart the course of his life. Publicans and sinners. From the house Jesus repaired to the seaside, whither the people followed him. There he taught them again. At the close of his discourse he walked farther, and saw a man named Levi, one of the publicans, or official collectors of taxes, sitting at the custom house where the tariff levied under Roman law had to be paid. This man was known also as Matthew, a name less distinctively Jewish than is Levi. He afterward became one of the 12, and the author of the first of the evangelical gospels. To him Jesus said, "Follow me." Matthew left his place and followed the Lord. Sometime later, the new disciple provided a great feast at his house in honor of the Master, and other disciples were present. So obnoxious to the Jews was the power of Rome to which they were subject that they regarded with aversion all officials in Roman employ. Particularly humiliating to them was the system of compulsory taxation by which they, the people of Israel, had to pay tribute to an alien nation, which in their estimation was wholly pagan and heathen. Naturally, the collectors of these taxes were abhorred, and they, known as publicans, probably resented the discourteous treatment by inconsiderate enforcement of the tax requirements, and, as affirmed by historians, often inflicted unlawful extortion upon the people. If publicans in general were detested, we can readily understand how bitter would be the contempt in which the Jews would hold one of their own nation who had accepted appointment as such an official. In this unenviable status was Matthew when Jesus called him. The publicans formed a distinct social class, for from the community in general they were practically ostracized. All who associated with them were made to share in the popular odium, and publicans and sinners became a common designation for the degraded caste. To Matthew's feast, many of his friends and some of his fellow officials were invited, so that the gathering was largely made up of these despised publicans and sinners. And to such an assemblage went Jesus with his disciples. The scribes and Pharisees could not let pass such an opportunity for fault-finding and caustic criticism. They hesitated to address themselves directly to Jesus, but of the disciples they asked in disdain, "Why eateth your master with publicans and sinners?" The master heard, and replied with edifying incisiveness mingled with splendid irony. Citing one of the common aphorisms of the day, he said, "They that be whole need not a physician, but they that are sick." To this he added, "I am not come to call the righteous, but sinners to repentance." The hypercritical Pharisees were left to make their own application of the rejoinder, which some may have understood to mean that their self-righteousness was arraigned and their claims to superiority derided. Aside from the veiled sarcasm in the master's words, they ought to have perceived the wisdom enshrined in his answer and to have profited thereby. Is not the physician's place among the afflicted ones? Would he be justified in keeping aloof from the sick and the suffering? His profession is that of combating disease, preventing when possible, curing when necessary, to the full extent of his ability. If the festive assembly at Matthew's house really did comprise a number of sinners, was not the occasion one of rare opportunity for the ministrations of the physician of souls? The righteous need no call to repentance. But are the sinners to be left in sin because those who profess to be spiritual teachers will not condescend to extend a helping hand? The Old and the New. Shortly after the entertainment provided by Matthew, The Pharisees were ready with another criticism, and in this they were associated with some of the Baptists' adherents. John was in prison, but many of those who had been drawn to his baptism and had professed discipleship to him still clung to his teachings and failed to see that the greater one of whom he had testified was then ministering amongst them. The Baptist had been a scrupulous observer of the law. His strict asceticism vied with the rigor of Pharisaic profession. His non-progressive disciples, now left without a leader, naturally fell in with the Pharisees. Some of John's disciples came to Jesus and questioned him concerning his seeming indifference in the matter of fasting. They propounded a plain question: "Why do the disciples of John and of the Pharisees fast, but thy disciples fast not?" To the friends of the now imprisoned Baptist, our Lord's reply must have brought memories of their beloved leader's words. When he had compared himself to the bridegroom's friend, and had plainly told them who was the real bridegroom. Jesus said unto them, "Can the children of the bride chamber fast while the bridegroom is with them? As long as they have the bridegroom with them, they cannot fast. But the days will come when the bridegroom shall be taken away from them, and then shall they fast in those days." If the questioners were able to comprehend the true import of this reply, they could not fail to find therein an implied abrogation of purely ceremonial observances comprised in the code of rabbinical rules and the numerous traditions associated with the law. But to make the subject clearer to their biased minds, Jesus gave them illustrations, which may be classed as parabolic. "No man also," said he, "seweth a piece of new cloth on an old garment, else the new piece that filled it up taketh away from the old, and the rent is made worse. And no man putteth new wine into old bottles, else the new wine doth burst the bottles, and the wine is spilled, and the bottles will be marred. But new wine must be put in new bottles." In such wise did our Lord proclaim the newness and completeness of his gospel. It was in no sense a patching up of Judaism. He had not come to mend old and torn garments. The cloth he provided was new, and to sew it on the old would be but to tear afresh the threadbare fabric and leave a more unsightly rent than at first. Or to change the figure, new wine could not be safely entrusted to old bottles. The bottles here referred to were really bags made of the skins of animals, and of course they deteriorated with age. Just as old leather splits or tears under even slight strain, so the old bottle skins would burst from the pressure of fermenting juice, and the good wine would be lost. The gospel taught by Christ was a new revelation superseding the past and marking the fulfillment of the law. It was no mere addendum, nor was it a reenactment of past requirements. It embodied a new and an everlasting covenant. Attempts to patch the Judaistic robe of traditionalism with the new fabric of the covenant could result in nothing more sightly than a rending of the fabric. The new wine of the gospel could not be held in the old, time-worn containers of Mosaic libations. Judaism would be belittled and Christianity perverted by any such incongruous association. Fishers of men. It is improbable that the disciples who followed Jesus in the early months of his ministry had remained with him continuously down to the time now under consideration. We find that some of those who were later called to the apostleship were following their vocation as fishermen, even while Jesus was actively engaged as a teacher in their own neighborhood. One day, as the Lord stood by the lake or sea of Galilee, the people pressed about him in great numbers, eager to hear more of the wondrous words he was wont to speak. Near the place were two fishing boats drawn in upon the beach. The owners were close by, washing and mending their nets. One of the boats belonged to Simon Peter, who had already become identified with the master's work. This boat Jesus entered, and then asked Simon to thrust out a little from the land. Seating himself, as teachers at that time usually did in delivering discourses, the Lord preached from this floating pulpit to the multitude on shore. The subject of the address is not given us. When the sermon was ended, Jesus directed Simon to launch out into deep water and then let down the nets for a draught. Presumably, Andrew was with his brother and possibly other assistants were in the boat. Simon replied to Jesus, "Master, we have toiled all the night and have taken nothing, Nevertheless, at thy word, I will let down the net. It was soon filled with fishes. So great was the haul that the net began to break, and the busy fishermen signaled to those in the other boat to come to their assistance. The catch filled both boats, so that they appeared to be in danger of sinking. Simon Peter was overcome with this new evidence of the Master's power, and falling at the feet of Jesus, he exclaimed, "Depart from me, for I am a sinful man, O Lord." Jesus answered graciously and with promise, "Fear not, from henceforth thou shalt catch men." The occupants of the second boat were Zebedee and his two sons, James and John, the last named being he who with Andrew had left the Baptist to follow Jesus at the Jordan. Zebedee and his sons were partners with Simon in the fishing business. When the two boats were brought to land, the brothers Simon and Andrew and Zebedee's two sons, James and John, left their boats and accompanied Jesus. The foregoing treatment is based on Luke's record. The briefer and less circumstantial accounts given by Matthew and Mark omit the incident of the miraculous draught of fishes and emphasize the calling of the fishermen. To Simon and Andrew, Jesus said, "Come ye after me, and I will make you to become fishers of men." The contrast thus presented between their former vocation and their new calling is strikingly forceful. Theretofore, they had caught fish, and the fate of the fish was death. Thereafter, they were to draw men to a life eternal. To James and John, the call was no less definite, and they too left their all to follow the Master.
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3: Last year, while serving in the Asia North Area Presidency, I received a call from President Russell M. Nelson, inviting me to serve as a second counselor in the presiding bishopric. He graciously invited my wife, Lori, to join the conversation. After the call was finished, we were still in a state of disbelief when my wife asked, "What does the presiding bishopric do anyway?" After a moment's reflection, I responded, "I don't know exactly." A year later, and after profound feelings of humility and gratitude, I can answer my wife's question with greater understanding. Among many other things, the presiding bishopric oversees the welfare and humanitarian work of the church. The work now spans the entire globe and blesses more of God's children than ever before. As a presiding bishopric, we are assisted by wonderful church employees and others, including the Relief Society General Presidency, who serve with us on the church's Welfare and Self-Reliance Executive Committee. In our capacity as members of that committee, the First Presidency asked me, as well as Sister Eubank, who spoke to us last evening, to share with you an update on the church's recent humanitarian efforts. They also particularly requested that we express their profound gratitude, because brothers and sisters, it is you who have made those humanitarian efforts possible. As we observed with concern the early economic effects of the COVID-19 crisis across the world, we could have easily expected a decline in the monetary contributions which the saints were able to give. After all, our own members were not immune to the setbacks from the pandemic. Imagine our feelings when we observed just the opposite. Humanitarian donations in 2020 turned out to be the highest ever and are trending even higher this year. As a result of your generosity, the church has been able to realize its most extensive response since the inception of the Humanitarian Fund, with over 1,500 COVID relief projects in more than 150 countries. These donations, which you have given so selflessly to the Lord, have been converted to life-sustaining food, oxygen, medical supplies, and vaccinations for those who might otherwise have gone without. Just as significant as the contributions of goods is the tremendous outpouring of time and energy which church members donate to humanitarian causes. Even as the pandemic has raged, natural disasters, civil conflict, and economic instability have been unrelenting and have continued to drive millions of people from their homes. The United Nations now reports that there are over 82 million forcibly displaced people in the world. Add to this the millions of others who elect to flee from poverty or oppression in search of a better life for themselves or their children, and you can begin to catch a glimpse of the magnitude of this global situation. I am pleased to report that thanks to the volunteer time and talents of so many, the church operates refugee and immigrant welcome centers in multiple locations in the United States and Europe. And thanks to your contributions, we provide goods, funding, and volunteers to help similar programs run by other organizations throughout the world. May I extend my heartfelt gratitude to those saints who have reached out to feed, clothe, befriend, and help these refugees become established and self-sufficient. Yesterday evening, Sister Eubanks shared with you a few of the saints' wonderful efforts in this regard. As I reflect on these efforts, my thoughts often turn to the principle of sacrifice and the direct connection of this principle to the two great commandments of loving God and loving our neighbor. In modern usage, the term sacrifice has come to connote the concept of giving up things for the Lord and his kingdom. However, in ancient days, the meaning of the word sacrifice was more closely tied to its two Latin roots, sacer, meaning sacred or holy, and facere, meaning to make. Thus, anciently, sacrifice meant literally to make something or someone holy. Viewed as such, sacrifice is a process of becoming holy and coming to know God, not an event or ritualistic giving up of things for the Lord. The Lord said, "I desire charity and not sacrifice, and the knowledge of God more than burnt offerings." The Lord wants us to become holy, to be possessed of charity, and to come to know him. As the Apostle Paul taught, "And though I bestow all my goods to feed the poor, and though I give my body to be burned, and have not charity, it profiteth me nothing." Ultimately, the Lord wants our hearts. He wants us to become new creatures in Christ. As he instructed the Nephites, "Ye shall offer for a sacrifice unto me a broken heart and a contrite spirit." Sacrifice is less about giving up and more about giving to the Lord. Engraved upon the entrance to each of our temples are the words, "Holiness to the Lord, the house of the Lord." As we observe our covenants by sacrifice, we are made holy through the grace of Jesus Christ. And at the altars of the holy temple, with broken hearts and contrite spirits, we give our holiness to the Lord. Elder Neil A. Maxwell taught, "The submission of one's will or heart is really the only uniquely personal thing we have to place on God's altar. However, when you and I finally submit ourselves by letting our individual wills be swallowed up in God's will, then we are really giving something to him." When our sacrifices on behalf of others are viewed from the perspective of giving up, we may see them as a burden and become discouraged when our sacrifices are not recognized or rewarded. However, when viewed from the perspective of giving to the Lord, our sacrifices on behalf of others become gifts, and the joy of generously giving becomes its own reward. Freed from the need for love, approval, or appreciation from others, our sacrifices become the purest and deepest expressions of our gratitude and love for the Savior and our fellow men. Any prideful sense of self-sacrifice gives way to feelings of gratitude, generosity, contentment, and joy. Something is made holy, whether it be our lives, our possessions, our time, or our talents, not simply by giving it up, but rather by consecrating it to the Lord. The humanitarian work of the church is such a gift. It is the product of the collective, consecrated offerings of the saints, a manifestation of our love for God and his children. Stephen and Anita Canfield are representative of Latter-day Saints throughout the world who have experienced for themselves the transformative blessings of giving to the Lord. As welfare and self-reliance missionaries, the Canfields were asked to provide aid at refugee camps and immigrant centers across Europe. In her professional life, Sister Canfield had been a world-class interior designer, contracted by wealthy clients to beautify their luxury homes. Suddenly, she found herself thrust into a world that was the complete opposite, as she served among people who had lost nearly everything in terms of earthly possessions. In her words, she exchanged marble walkways for dirt floors. And in doing so, she found an immeasurable degree of fulfillment as she and her husband began to befriend and soon to love and embrace those who needed their care. The Canfields observed, "We did not feel as though we had given up anything to serve the Lord. Our desire was simply to give to him our time and energies, to bless his children in whatever way he saw fit to use us. As we worked alongside our brothers and sisters, any outward appearances, any differences in backgrounds or belongings dissolved for us, and we simply saw one another's hearts. There is no degree of career success or material gains that could have equaled the way that these experiences, serving among the humblest of God's children, enriched us." The Canfield story and so many others like it have helped me appreciate the lyrics of a simple yet profound primary song. "Give," said the little stream as it hurried down the hill. "I'm small, I know, but wherever I go, the fields grow greener still." Yes, each of us is small, but together as we hasten to give to God and our fellow men, wherever we go, lives are enriched and blessed. The third verse of this song is less well known, but concludes with this loving invitation. "Give then as Jesus gives. There is something all can give. Do as the streams and blossoms do, for God and others live." Dear brothers and sisters, as we live for God and others, by giving of our means, our time, and yes, even of ourselves, we are leaving the world a little greener, leaving God's children a little happier, and in the process, becoming a little holier. May the Lord bless you richly for the sacrifices that you give to him so freely. I testify that God lives. Man of holiness is his name. Jesus Christ is his son, and he is the giver of all good gifts. May we, through his grace and the observance of our covenants by sacrifice, be made holy and ever give more love and holiness to the Lord. In the holy name of Jesus Christ, amen.
2: That was Elder L. Todd Budge's talk, "Give Holiness to the Lord," from the Sunday afternoon session of the 191st Semiannual General Conference of the Church of Jesus Christ of Latter-day Saints in October 2021. We love what President Nelson reminded us at the close of this last conference. He said, "We have been given our charge for the next 6 months. How will we be different because of what we have heard and felt? Wherever you are in the world, and whatever today brings your way, we hope you'll feel God's love for you as you ponder this message and discover how you will be different because of what you've heard and felt. 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
4: 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We now present Elder Russell M. Nelson speaking at the 182nd Semiannual General Conference of The Church of Jesus Christ of Latter-day Saints.
5: My beloved brothers, sisters, and friends, we extend our love and greetings to each of you. We are thrilled with President Thomas S. Monson's announcement this morning, which adjusts the minimum age for missionary service to 18 for young men and 19 for young women. Through this option, more of our youth may enjoy the blessings of a mission. 2 years ago, and powerfully reaffirmed again this morning, President Monson has declared that every worthy, able young man should prepare to serve a mission. Missionary service is a priesthood duty, an obligation the Lord expects of us, who have been given so very much. Again, he explained that for young sisters, a mission is a welcome option, but not a responsibility. And again, he invited many more mature couples to serve. Preparation for a mission is important. A mission is a voluntary act of service to God and humankind. Missionaries support that privilege with their personal savings. Parents, families, friends, and donors to the General Missionary Fund may also assist. All missionaries, younger and older, serve with a sole hope of making life better for other people. The decision to serve a mission will shape the spiritual destiny of the missionary, his or her spouse, and their posterity for generations to come. A desire to serve is a natural outcome of one's conversion, worthiness, and preparation. In this great worldwide audience, many of you are not affiliated with The Church of Jesus Christ of Latter-day Saints and know very little about us and our missionaries. You're here or tuned in because you want to know more about the Mormons and what our missionaries teach. As you learn more about us, you will find that we share many of the same values. We encourage you to keep all that is good and true, and then see if we can add more. In this world filled with challenges, we do need help from time to time. Religion, eternal truth, and our missionaries are vital parts of that help. Our young missionaries set aside their education, occupation, dating, and whatever else young adults would typically be doing at this stage of life. For 18 to 24 months, they put it all on hold because of their deep desire to serve the Lord. And some of our missionaries serve in their more mature years of life. I know their families are blessed. In our own family, 8 are currently serving as full-time missionaries. 3 daughters, their husbands, 1 granddaughter, and 1 grandson. Some of you may wonder about the name Mormon. It's a nickname for us. It is not our real name, though we are widely known as Mormons. The term is derived from a book of sacred scripture known as the Book of Mormon. The true name of the church is the Church of Jesus Christ of Latter-day Saints. It is the reestablished original Church of Jesus Christ. When he walked upon the earth, he organized his church. He called apostles, 70s, and other leaders to whom he gave priesthood authority to act in his name. After Christ and his apostles passed away, men changed the ordinances and doctrine. The original church and the priesthood were lost. After the Dark Ages and under the direction of Heavenly Father, Jesus Christ brought back his church. Now it lives again, restored and functioning under his divine direction. We follow the Lord Jesus Christ and teach of him. We know that after his glorious triumph over death, the resurrected Lord appeared to his disciples on numerous occasions. He ate with them. He walked with them. Before his final ascension, he commissioned them to go and teach all nations, baptize

nations. As representatives of the Lord Jesus Christ, they strive to fulfill that divine command, renewed in our day by the Lord Himself, to take the fullness of the gospel abroad and bless the lives of people everywhere. Missionaries in their late teens or early 20s are young in the ways of the world, but they are blessed with gifts, such as the power of the Holy Spirit, the love of God, and testimonies of the truth that make them powerful ambassadors of the Lord. They share the good news of the gospel that will bring true joy and everlasting happiness to all who heed their message. And in many instances, they do so in a country and a language foreign to them. Missionaries strive to follow Jesus Christ in both word and deed. They preach of Jesus Christ and of His atonement. They teach of the literal restoration of Christ's ancient church through the Lord's first Latter-day prophet, Joseph Smith. You may have previously encountered or even ignored our missionaries. My hope is that you will not fear them, but learn from them. They can be a heaven-sent resource to you. That happened to Jerry, a Protestant gentleman in his mid-60s who lives in Mesa, Arizona. Jerry's father was a Baptist minister, his mother a Methodist minister. One day, Jerry's close friend Priscilla shared with him the pain she felt from the death of her child during childbirth and a bitter divorce that occurred shortly thereafter. Struggling as a single mother, Priscilla has four children, three daughters and a son. As she opened her heart to Jerry, she confessed that she was thinking of taking her own life. With all the strength and love Jerry could muster, he tried to help her understand that her life had value. He invited her to attend his church, but Priscilla explained that she had given up on God. Jerry did not know what to do. Later, while watering trees in his yard, this man of faith prayed to God for guidance. As he prayed, he heard a voice in his mind saying, "Stop the boys on the bikes." Jerry, a little bewildered, wondered what this meant. As he reflected on this impression, he gazed up the street and saw two young men in white shirts and ties riding bicycles toward his home. Stunned by this coincidence, he watched them ride by. Then, realizing the situation required him to act, he shouted out, "Hey you, please stop, I need to talk to you." With a puzzled but excited look, the young men stopped. As they approached, Jerry noticed that they wore name tags identifying them as missionaries in the Church of Jesus Christ of Latter-day Saints. Jerry looked at them and said, "This may sound a little weird, but I was praying and was told to stop the boys on the bikes. I looked up the street and here you are. Can you help me?" The missionary smiled and said, "Yes, I'm sure we can help you." Jerry explained the worrisome plight of Priscilla. Soon the missionaries were meeting with Priscilla, her children, and Jerry. They discussed the purpose of life and God's eternal plan for them. Jerry, Priscilla, and her children grew in faith through sincere prayer, their study of the Book of Mormon, and the loving fellowship with members of the church. Jerry's already strong faith in Jesus Christ
grew

0: Even stronger, Priscilla's doubts and thoughts of suicide turned to hope and happiness. They were baptized and became members of Christ's restored church. Yes, missionaries can help in many ways. For example, some of you might want to know more about your ancestors. You may know the names of your parents and your four grandparents. But what about your eight great-grandparents? Do you know their names? Would you like to know more about them? Ask the missionaries. They can help you. They have ready access to the vast family history records of the Church of Jesus Christ of Latter-day Saints. Some of you are members but not presently participating. You love the Lord and often think of returning to His fold, but you don't know how to start. I suggest that you ask the missionaries. They can help you. They can also help by teaching your loved ones. We and the missionaries love you and desire to bring joy and the light of the gospel back into your lives. Some of you may want to know how to conquer an addiction or live longer and enjoy better health. Ask the missionaries. They can help you. Independent studies have shown that as a group, members of the Church of Jesus Christ of Latter-day Saints are a healthy lot. Their death rates are among the lowest, and their longevity greater than any yet reported in any well-defined group studied over a lengthy period of time. Some of you may feel that life is busy and frenetic, yet down deep in your heart you feel a gnawing emptiness without direction or purpose. Ask the missionaries. They can help you. They can help you to learn more about the true purpose of life, why you were here on earth, and where you are going after death. You can learn how the restored gospel of Jesus Christ will bless your life beyond anything you can presently even imagine. If you have concerns about your family, ask the missionaries. They can help you. Strengthening marriages and families is of utmost importance to Latter-day Saints. Families can be together forever. Ask the missionaries to teach you how this is possible for your family. Missionaries can also help you with your desire for greater knowledge. The human spirit yearns for enlightenment. Whether truth comes from a scientific laboratory or by revelation from God, we seek it. The glory of God indeed is intelligence. Increase in learning includes spiritual as well as temporal knowledge. We stress the importance of understanding sacred scripture. An independent study recently found that Latter-day Saints were the most knowledgeable about Christianity and the Bible. If you want to understand the Bible better, to understand the Book of Mormon better, and gain a broader comprehension of the brotherhood of man and the fatherhood of God, ask the missionaries. They can help you. Many of you have a deep desire to help people in need. Because we follow Jesus Christ, Latter-day Saints are also compelled by that insatiable urge. Anyone may join with us to help the needy and provide relief to victims of disaster anywhere in the world. If you want to participate, ask the missionaries. They can help you. And if you want to know more about life after death, about heaven, about God's plan for you, if you want to know more about the Lord Jesus Christ, His atonement, and the restoration of His church as it was originally established, ask the missionaries. They can help you. I know that God lives. Jesus is the Christ. His church has been restored. Fervently I pray that God may bless each of you and each of our precious missionaries. In the name of Jesus Christ, amen.
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3: Trying to make a living, and we enjoy the lifestyle of ranching. We've tried doing other things. The Lord just made a certain few to live in country like this.
4: Well, and I think if you've given them a really good, solid foundation, they have something to fall back on, where if they don't have that, they're totally lost.
5: I think if you had to list the most important things that are in a family that are needed to have a strong family and to be competent in raising good children and so forth, family traditions are very important.
6: Well, I think the most important thing about family traditions is that we understand what they are and how they are good for us. And those, to me, are the religious traditions that need to be in the foundation of the family.

Family traditions. That is the topic of this edition of the Faith and Families Report, a half-hour program exploring how religion affects critical issues facing today's families. This program is sponsored by The Church of Jesus Christ of Latter-day Saints. In our first report, we take a step back to the American West to help us better understand family traditions and to give us pause about what holds families together.

0: A lone cowboy singer at home on a windswept desert in northern Nevada, Larry Schuette sings a song of his own composition to his family about life on their ranch where isolation illuminates the need for self-reliance and family traditions. For Larry and Tony Schuette, family traditions are simple and basic. The Schuettes operate a sprawling Nevada horse ranch, with the nearest town being a tiny roadside stop, aptly named Oasis. Neighbors are miles away. There are no malls, no busy streets. It's a place where family and community traditions can perhaps be viewed for how important they really are.
1: Because of living in this isolated area and dealing with people, you have to rely on your neighbors if you're close enough to them. But even 50 miles, sometimes that's close enough. But everybody relies on each other, and you have an honesty between your neighbors. You're not stealing calves from one another. You take care of what his investment is, and the same way he'd take care of your stuff. And that's how we teach your children to get along, too. No, you want to backstab somebody and treat him that way, you're going to get treated the same. So you just will. And even though nobody knows, Lord knows, you're going to answer for it someday. And a lot of people don't even recognize that. They just go along and take what they can, make of it what that was. But someday you're going to get judged for what you're going to do. So if you got that for a bottom line, the rest of it don't matter. We just go on.
0: Larry's wife, Toni, says the values of honesty and hard work are some of the traditions they have tried to pass on to their children.
2: Rietta's 19, and she's going to college, and very proud of her. She's very responsible. The values and the morals have been passed on, and just general family tradition things. Larry's very musical and sings, and Rietta has picked up that, I think, from him. And she plays a mandolin and a violin and sings very well. And John is 18, graduated. He's been helping the neighbors. He worked for them for a month. And then now that we're really busy, he's here. And then when we're done, he's going to go help somebody else for a while. He's picked up from his mom. I do a lot of drawing, artwork, and he's picked that up. And he also has picked up from Larry his abilities with horses.
1: Yeah.
0: Traditions like music come in many different styles. In the Schuette home, the musical tradition evolved from Larry's own formative years, and it's quietly being passed on to the children with their own interpretations.
1: I went to school 8 years in a parochial school in Twin Falls, and there was a second grade teacher. Now, these was all nuns from a Catholic church teaching in this school, and this gal was really good at music, and she started me on a guitar and taught me quite a bit. But I always kind of had a rhythm and a beat going. My family wasn't too musical.
3: Your dad
1: played a harmonica a bit and stomped around.
3: Taught you how to yodel.
1: Well, he yodeled some. He'd spent some time in Europe and made a few funny noises, and I kind of growed on that, and it took a lot of practice to develop. There's a lot of good yodelers that I admire and would like to be able to do what they can. But John, he can play his radio. And Rietta, she's got an ear where she can just, she's tried to learn notes and that, but she can, somebody will be playing something, and she'll just get on it and pick up and play with them. So that's more of a gift. She sings all right. She's developed, it takes time to develop a vocal cord. You got to listen to a lot of good artists and develop your own style.
0: Ranch life itself is a tradition. It's where a handshake is as good as a contract, where a neighbor can be relied on to help out when needed, and where family values are passed on. One tradition the Schuette family has instilled in their children is faith, a religious belief that serves as a guidepost for the family and the individual members of the family. For Larry and Tony Schuette, that includes passing on strong moral values to their children.
1: Specifically, it means biblically to our family, that's how we operate and try to be on the square. We raise our children according to what the Word says, and we operate that way. We have a system in in our family, what we do it on the square. And our kids are raised that way, and they treat other people the same way.
2: Passing on the values and morals and integrity.
0: The Schutes know what they pass on to their children will be tested. Already their children have found leaving the ranch is an eye-opening experience in a world full of different belief systems.
1: And when they, 1 year they went to Battle Mountain, and it was difference of black and white to them. And they couldn't understand why these people are acting this way. But those people are just raised in town. It's a different world. Nothing wrong with it. What we see mostly out of our bounds, and a lot of children with problems, it's not their fault. It's their parents. And a lot of it's just the way the world's come about, and taking both parents away to work, or single parenthood. That's what's created all of this. So these young kids, you can't pin it on them. Or where they live. There's nothing extra going on to keep them busy. The responsibility's been taken away. But their parents has probably grown up in that situation, and it just keeps getting less significant as each group grows of age and has their own.

Life on the range is anything but ordinary, but it certainly offers a place to ponder the meaning of family and family traditions. A place where Larry and Tony Schutte find a meaningful life for themselves and their two children.

0: Traditions and rituals, those repeated events that produce lasting memories, give us meaning and help shape our lives. A family picnic at a favorite spot, traditional marriages, long-standing family ceremonies, the way we celebrate Thanksgiving and Christmas are all examples of family traditions. In our next report, we learn the importance of understanding what's behind a family tradition, how it originated, and where it fits among other family beliefs.
1: Take a look at a healthy family and you'll find time-honored traditions practiced in ways that are unique to each family. Helen Lopita is professor of sociology at Loyola University in Chicago. She says traditions that are strong for one generation may weaken for the next.
2: Well, look at, for example, the Jews in America. For a while, there was a high movement towards assimilation. Of course, particularly among the German Jews, who had a higher social status than the Russian and Polish Jews. And then there was a real movement towards assimilation. And then, of course, Hitler came and Nazism.
1: This trend toward going back to traditional roots is becoming more and more evident among many different groups of people. Passing traditions down from generation to generation builds strong family bonds.
2: Among the Poles, there are several cohorts of immigrants that came, and some of them wanted to forget, for example, being Polish. There was such a prejudice against Poles. And now the new cohort is much more proud of itself and wanting to pass on these to their children, even in spite of the fact that they're laughed at.
3: Well, I think the most important thing about family traditions is that we understand what they are and how they are good for us.
1: Eileen H. Clyde, former second counselor of the Relief Society Organization of the Church of Jesus Christ of Latter-day Saints, says families should explore what is behind their traditions.
3: And let's not put a lot of emphasis on traditions that somehow aren't good for us. Now, that takes a lot of careful discernment, it seems to me. But again, we live in such a commercialized society that we get a lot of instruction or persuasion. And we need to be cautious that we apply that persuasion. I really am talking about the elaborate nature that we're putting around Halloween, for instance. The fall time now is just incredible for the kind of invitations there are to decorate and to do all kinds of things. And it is so appealing. It's appealing to children. And it becomes so fun. We need, I think, to be sure that we know why we're participating and the degree to which we do that. And the way to deal with that, it seems to me, is to sit down as a family and say, what shall we do about Halloween? What shall we do about Thanksgiving? How can we take the love we feel at Thanksgiving time for our Heavenly Father and share something with someone else? If we talk about that, then we make that tradition a viable, living thing, and people really get a spirit about it. And certainly the Christmas season is the same.
1: Talking about and planning family customs are important steps in carrying out traditions.
3: I just believe that as we participate in traditions, we need to talk about and be sure we understand what we're responding to as a family, and then dedicate ourselves to continuing those traditions, understanding well why we're doing it and what we feel when we do it.
1: Citing her own family experience, Eileen Clyde says the home is the ideal place for traditions to thrive, but only if they are routinely practiced. And she advises that religion can provide a foundation for many of the traditions.
3: Well, I believe that means this is a place where the Spirit of the Lord can dwell and abide. It is a place where we can pray. It is a place where we know that our inviting of the Spirit brings the Spirit. And so I think that is a fundamental characteristic there. I also think, though, that nothing causes the Spirit to flee more quickly than an insensitivity to the relationships of the people present there. So the religious tradition, if that's what we're thinking about here, of prayer and love and reaching out.
1: Some traditions result from a family's practice of religious values, such as kindness, charity, and service. Clyde recalls her own family's commitment in the care of her brother.
3: My brother, who was just 2 years younger than I, was born with a very severely handicapped physical body. At the same time, he had an unusual mind. He was really never able to get out of our home very much at all, and as he became adolescent, he became unable to walk at all. I didn't even realize that I was doing anything for him, but I certainly realized that he did a lot for me. The only powers he could exercise were his intellectual powers and his spiritual powers, and he did, and we didn't spend any time lamenting what couldn't be done. We spent time doing what could be done, and I just don't know what would have happened if our family hadn't had the strength it did. There was a direct application. And the only real instruction we had was from the gospel as to how to deal with that and how to help one another with it.
1: Clyde says her family's strong religious convictions and routine application of those beliefs helped her family cope. All families, she adds, can find such convictions to be a strong and unifying foundation.
3: My brother Howard gave an enormous lot to us, and we were able to assist him in certain other ways. But that reciprocal nature of our relationships, I think, is typical of that relationship which we might have with Christ, that we must have with each other. And those, to me, are the religious traditions that need to be in the foundation of the family. But people need to apply them and develop them in their way. But if they ignore them, they'll have a terrible struggle in dealing with the other pressures that will come upon them. Indeed, the demands on their time, on their energies and their strengths, if they don't build their spiritual strength, these other strengths will wane. They will anyway, but the spiritual strength will keep them glued together and assisted. So for me, religious traditions are regular and daily, and they begin and must be practiced at home.
1: In an ever-changing world, traditions come under close scrutiny and even attack. Professor Helen Lopita says we need to think about why this happens.
2: Well, certainly every society has it, and certainly generationally, the generation that's brought up in the tradition likes to pass it on. But don't forget that there's such a great deal of social change now that some traditions have negative consequences. The tradition of hating somebody who is in a different religion, the tradition of looking down at somebody because they don't carry out the same rituals that you do. So there can be a lot of very negative consequences of this. If it's combined with respect for other people's traditions, then it's one thing. But a lot of the younger generation, for example, of the 60s and the 70s, when we were all revolting, felt that the traditions were detrimental to peace, to welfare of other people, because they can be very constrictive, very prejudicial to other people. So it's a hard thing. How do you combine these? How do you combine the positive things of, you know, the nice warm things and the warm memories of things that you do and everything without then putting down people who don't do the same thing or people who don't do any of that kind of thing?
1: The religious principles of tolerance and understanding might be some of the most important traditions of all. They are certainly the ones everyone needs to practice.
2: So you could have, for example, your own traditions that you enjoy and do, then saying, okay, we have them at this time of the year, and this is the way we do it. You have it this time of the year, and you do it differently. So we're doing the same thing. We're making families enjoy life together, have the continuity and everything. It happens to be in a different way. And let's not murder each other over it. The fact that we all live in families, the fact that we all have ideals, have ways that we want to live, we have ways we want to raise our children, is the positive thing that brings us all together. What is negative, then, is that if we turn this into, therefore you are no good because you're not doing it the same way, or because your skin color is different, or because your religion is different.
1: Research shows religion is important in America, and the strength of the family unit is intertwined with the practice of religion. According to Eileen Clyde, faith may be the most fundamental tradition families can promote and pass on.
3: The most profound tradition in my life that energizes my faith is a study of the scriptures. For what I can find there, for what attaches meaning, I can attach meaning to. I have had the opportunity to study scriptures in universities. I've had the opportunity to study it in my family, to study scriptures in my family, and indeed we've never done it on appointment, but we've done it because it was interesting to us and because we wanted to, because we were curious to find both meaning and truth and answers.
4: You are listening to the Faith and Families Report, a public affairs program focusing on how religion impacts important issues faced by today's families. On this edition, we are discussing religion and family traditions. In our final report, we return to rural Nevada and see how one family blends its past with hopes for the future.
5: The remote reaches of northern Nevada, where families historically rely on themselves and strong traditions to survive and to thrive. It's where 44-year-old Pete Paris and his family operate a sheep ranch in Mound Valley in northern Nevada. Like his father and grandfather before him, Paris tends to his sheep and oversees his sheep herder needs. The Paris family sheep operation is a family tradition. From the ranching lifestyle comes principles that promote a healthy, happy life for the entire family. Paris explains how the ranch operates.
6: Each band of sheep has a sheep herder, and he has a sheep camp. He either lives in a little four-wheel trailer, or if there's no roads, he lives in a what we call a pack string with a teepee tent. Every 6 days, we take groceries for that 6 days, and that's the day that we plan the next 6 days.
7: Here's 10 pounds of potatoes.
5: Included in Paris's weekly menu for his sheep herder is bread, cheese. Homemade. A tradition, Paris believes, developed here in the United States.
7: Here's one Dutch oven bread, and it's bagged, ready to go.
6: In their homeland, they have always ate good when they had it. My mom tells a story about being eight brothers and sisters and sharing two eggs on one, you know, putting two plates with an egg on it, and three or four kids dunking their bread in the egg yolk and fighting over who got most of the egg yolk. But when they had the food, they ate well. But we're in this country, I think this tradition was set over here from being so poor over there. When sheep herders got over here, they basically learned to cook, and there was plenty of meat, and there was plenty of potatoes, and there was plenty of flour to make bread with, and it kind of set a tradition of doing it that way over here. And I think it's a tradition from here. It's not so much the sheep herding tradition comes from over there. I mean, almost all my ancestors all had been born and raised around a few sheep, but it's completely different over there than it is here. I mean, the sheep come in the barn every single night. Our sheep hardly ever see a barn unless they're sick or you know, some kind of a problem.
5: Besides growing up on a sheep ranch and learning all about livestock, Pete Paris's 13-year-old stepdaughter, Anshani Menyaka, has picked up on the family tradition of bread making.
8: It's called sheep herder bread. You make the dough, and you put it in a great big bowl, and you let it rise. And then after it's risen, you take it out, and you cut it and put it into loaves, and you can have it in loaves and biscuits. But for our sheep herders, we usually make Dutch ovens, and the old Basques, they used to cook it under the ground. We used to have an old Basque sheep herder, and he still makes bread for us, and he goes out in sheep camp, and he'll make it underground. It's just
9: the way they used to make it,
8: mm-hmm.
9: I guess.
8: And then we just slice it up, just normally, and give it to him.
5: Pete's wife, Rayma Lynn Paris, is vice principal at an elementary school in Elko, Nevada. There, she carries on her family tradition of working in the educational field as she deals with a changing world and a reconstituted family.
10: We are a family that's actually two families. Pete and his daughter and myself and my daughter have become a family about 5 years ago. And in those 5 years, we have incorporated each other's family traditions. The things that are my family traditions, Pete and his daughter have taken a hold of, and it's become part of their lives and part of their tradition. And Pete's lifestyle and his daughter's and their family traditions have become a part of mine and my daughter's, and they seem to mesh well, and we seem to be able to be happy and productive in both those family traditions that we've blended.
11: I think if you had to list the most important things that are in for in a family that are needed to have a strong family and to be competent in raising good children and so forth. Family traditions are very important because it really relates around the term of identity.
5: Dr. Paul Robinson is a professor of psychology at Brigham Young University and author of more than a dozen books on family issues. He says traditions often serve as sort of a glue for families, keeping them together and giving them an identity, something everyone needs.
11: Kids have to identify and be able to identify. Traditions are the basic way kids do that. For example, if you have a Jewish child who says, look, around holidays, we have these holidays, and I'm Jewish, and we do this kinds of things. Or they might say, well, I'm Catholic, and we go to catechism, or we do these kinds of things. We do these things on the holidays. Or here's a tradition in Thanksgiving our family always does. Those traditions help kids identify, because the one thing we know, Jean Piaget, a well-known child psychologist of so many years, one of the things he emphasizes, kids need an identity. That's one of the most important things. All of us need it. We realize and are aware of that the world is bigger than just us. And that's one of the things Piaget said. Kids automatically sense and realize the world is bigger than just themselves. So to find their place in it, they've got to identify.
5: While there is no guarantee the sheep business will last another generation, there is evidence their children have identified with Pete and Rayma's traditions.
10: I think that in both Pete and my lives, we've continued to have family traditions, that I've taken on a job as running our family, for my side of the family, and Pete definitely has pursued the same kind of family kind of things, and I hope our daughters, although their major interest might not be the ranch, but they both want to be well-educated, and that's important to me and Pete both.
6: I want to see my kids stay. I want them to know where their roots came from and where they were, what they were raised by for the first 18 years of their life, how the food got put on the table, and when they're a part of it, they seem to understand it and appreciate things better that way.
5: Dr. Robinson says the degree to which children carry on their family's traditions often depends on family involvement to ensure that positive and constructive traditions are practiced. Robinson says religion should play an important role in the family. In fact, he considers religion to be a vital part of the process. As an example, Dr. Robinson and his wife take in troubled children, a practice they have had for 30 years.
11: And you got over to the school and got your material this week?
12: I work substantially with kids that are non-compliant with mother and dad that come and live with me, or are abusive, on drugs, doing things. One of the main problems why kids are out getting into trouble is they're seeing themselves as number one.
5: Robinson says religious principles have proven to be the key to help these children learn to reach outside of themselves.
11: As with religion, it's treat your fellow man, be good, and through being good to others, it helps you become a better person. And the secret really is trying to teach them welfare of others. And religion, substantially, many cases, is based on doing that. And if in the religion, people can carry out a religion so rigorously and symbolically that the kids don't relate to it. And that can happen. But if it's a religion of practice, if it's one that is working on this dimension of welfare of others, which really ends up being the welfare of you.
5: Taking on an interest in one another's welfare has always been a tradition in the Paris family. Their daughter's future plans indicate this tradition is paying off.
8: I want to go to college, and I want to do something that is, like, related to animals, just because I've grown up with it, and so I understand it. I think I want to be a vet, but I'm not sure. And I thought about keeping going on with the ranch, but I've never really decided if I really want to do that. The ranch, it will always be in me just because I've lived with it, and it has become a part of me. And with that, no matter where I am, I can still come home and say that and do things that I would used to do on the ranch. I would use it in my life if I have children to teach them those things because they were a part of me and I would want them to be a part of my family.
5: The passing on of family traditions for the Faith and Families Report.
0: For ranch families or for families in big cities around the world, tradition is indeed a crucial foundation to family happiness. And religion appears to be a strong basis of all good family traditions. You have been listening to the Faith and Families Report. On this edition, we focused on religion and family traditions. Funding for this program has been made possible by The Church of Jesus Christ of Latter-day Saints. For a written transcript of this program, write the Radio Faith and Families Report, 15 East South Temple, Salt Lake City, Utah, 84150.

0: Kindness is the essence of greatness. From the Church of Jesus Christ of Latter-day Saints.
1: What church leaders are saying about disabilities. President Russell M. Nelson. The priceless gift of a body. For reasons usually unknown, some people are born with physical limitations. Specific parts of the body may be abnormal. Regulatory systems may be out of balance, and all of our bodies are subject to disease and death. Nevertheless, the gift of a physical body is priceless. Without it, we cannot attain a fullness of joy. Sister Reina I. Aberto, Second Counselor in the Relief Society General Presidency. Our differences make us stronger. The longer I live, the more I realize that everyone has felt different from the regular members of the church. That's because our challenges add a level of uniqueness that sometimes makes us feel different. Members of the church have more in common as disciples of Jesus Christ than those things that make us feel different. We have been baptized into one body. It's our differences that make up the body of Christ. So if you find yourself placing labels on others or on yourself, try to remember that it is our differences that make us stronger. President Dallin H. Oaks, First Counselor in the First Presidency. The Savior knows our struggles. Our Savior experienced and suffered the fullness of all mortal challenges according to the flesh, so he could know, according to the flesh, how to succor, which means to give relief or aid to, his people according to their infirmities. He therefore knows our struggles, our heartaches, our temptations, and our suffering, for he willingly experienced them all as an essential part of his atonement. And because of this, his atonement empowers him to succor us, to give us the strength to bear it all. Some are born with physical or mental disabilities that cause personal suffering for them and struggles for those who love and care for them. One day, all of these mortal burdens will pass away, and there will be no more pain. I pray that we will all understand the hope and strength of our Savior's atonement, the assurance of immortality, the opportunity for eternal life, and the sustaining strength we can receive, if only we will ask. Elder D. Todd Christofferson of the Quorum of the Twelve Apostles, All Things to be Made Right. The Savior makes all things right. No injustice in mortality is permanent, even death, for he restores life again. No injury, disability, betrayal, or abuse goes uncompensated in the end because of his ultimate justice and mercy. Elder Dieter F. Uchtdorf of the Quorum of the Twelve Apostles. Choices are more important than abilities. Often, when we look at ourselves, we see only our limitations and deficiencies. We might think we have to be more of something for God to use us, more intelligent, more wealthy, more charismatic, more talented, more spiritual. Blessings will come not so much because of your abilities, but because of your choices. And the God of the universe will work within and through you, magnifying your humble efforts for His purposes. His work has always advanced on this important principle. Out of small things proceedeth that which is great. President Dallin H. Oaks, First Counselor in the First Presidency. Being careful about labels. There is a need to use great care in choosing how you label or think of yourselves. Most important, we must remember that each of us is a child of God with a potential destiny of eternal life. Every other label, even including occupation, citizenship, physical characteristics, or honors, is temporary or trivial in eternal terms. Don't choose to label yourselves or think of yourselves in terms that put a limit on your eternal journey and goals. President Jean B. Bingham, Relief Society General President. Seeing beyond mortal limitations. My oldest sister was born with cataracts. She was legally blind from birth. When she was 15 months old, she got her first pair of tiny glasses with thick, heavy lenses. Although she was bright intellectually, because of her poor eyesight, she missed visual cues, and some of those things affected her social development. For example, she was never able to clearly see facial expressions. Gaps in understanding caused her to misunderstand situations, which sometimes created challenges for her and others. Despite these challenges, she learned to play the piano and organ. She graduated from college with a degree in education, and for many years she has used her skills as a special education teacher to help struggling students. Her spiritual vision allowed her to see beyond her mortal limitations. Let us each strive to live according to clear and distinct gospel truth, so that we can open our spiritual eyes to the beauty, joy, and divine potential our Heavenly Father sees in each of us. Elder Donald L. Hallstrom, Emeritus Member of the 70. Limitless Potential. Let me tell you of a man we met in a small village outside of Hyderabad, India, in 2006. This man exemplified a willingness to change. Appa Rao Nulu was born in rural India. When he was 3 years old, he contracted polio and was left physically disabled. His society taught him that his potential was severely limited. However, as a young adult, he met our missionaries. They taught him of a greater potential, both in this life and in the eternity to come. He was baptized and confirmed a member of the church. With a significantly raised vision, he set a goal to receive the Melchizedek priesthood and to serve a full-time mission. In 1986, he was ordained an elder and called to serve in India. Walking was not easy. He did his best, using a cane in each hand, and he fell often. But quitting was never an option. He made a commitment to honorably and devotedly serve a mission, and he did. Elder D. Todd Christofferson of the Quorum of the 12 Apostles, Faith in the Reality of God's Love. There is a woman who suffers with a debilitating chronic illness that persists despite medical attention, priesthood blessings, and fasting and prayers. Nevertheless, her faith in the power of prayer and the reality of God's love for her is undiminished. She presses ahead day by day and sometimes hour by hour, serving as called in the church and, together with her husband, looking after her young family, smiling as much as she can. Her compassion for others runs deep, refined by her own suffering, and she often loses herself in ministering to others. She continues steadfast, and people feel happy being around her. Elder Ronald A. Rasband of the Quorum of the 12 Apostles, God loves us and our afflicted ones. To all of you who have challenges, concerns, disappointments, or heartaches with a dear one, know this: with infinite love and everlasting compassion, God, our Heavenly Father, loves your afflicted one, and He loves you. End of the article, What Church Leaders Are Saying About Disabilities, read by Scott Christopher.
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3: We now present Men and Women of Faith, a Church History Library Lecture Series. This lecture is Men and Women of Faith in Church History, presented by Elder Marcus B. Nash of the 70.
4: I'd like to welcome you to tonight's Church History Lecture. It's the first one of our 2012 series, Men and Women of Faith. Tonight's lecture is entitled Men and Women of Faith in Church History, and Elder Marcus B. Nash of the First Quorum of 70 is our guest speaker, and we're so excited about that. I'm April Williamson. I'm manager of public programming in the Church History Library. I'd like to introduce Elder Nash. He and his wife, Shelley Hatch Nash, grew up in the same neighborhood in the Seattle, Washington area. He filled a mission to the El Salvador, San Salvador mission, after which he and his wife were married in the Salt Lake Temple. Taking his father's advice, he looked at his talents and skill sets to choose a career, and he earned his bachelor's degree from BYU and then went on to the J. Reuben Clark Law School and received his law degree. After graduation, he and his wife returned to Seattle, where he was employed in a law firm in the area. Among his accomplishments, Elder Nash spent a summer between his schooling helping with the construction of the Seattle Temple. He has served as a gospel doctrine teacher, elders' quorum president, young men's president, bishop, stake president, and an area 70 before being called to the first quorum of 70 in April of 2006. He is currently serving as the assistant executive director of the Church History Department. Elder Nash loves the outdoors, being with his family, and being around the youth. There were many occasions in the Nash home when it would be filled with teens having ice cream after a steak dance. He and his wife, Shelley, are the parents of five children. We are so pleased to have Elder Nash speak to us tonight. Elder Nash.
5: Oh, brothers and sisters, it's really a blessing and privilege to be with you tonight. This is a little bit different of an experience for me. I'm not one, it's not my style, I guess we all have our own styles, to write out a talk, but look at this. I actually wrote out a talk, and I may stumble more having a written talk than just going with the flow. But I, for whatever reason, I did it, and I felt to do it. So I am pleased to have you here and pleased to have this opportunity. I'm going to begin this talk about men and women of faith with kind of a synopsis, as it were, a wrapping together of the story of the Willie and Martin Hancock companies. I have long studied the history of that. I don't pretend to be an expert historian on it, but I do have some smattering of knowledge of it, and it is one of the tales of faith in this church, which is stirring. So I'll begin. You may recall that the Willie and Martin Hancock companies left late in the season with hand carts that were hastily constructed of green, uncured wood. They left with inadequate clothing and supplies, and when they arrived at Fort Laramie, the much-hoped-for provisions were not there. So the Willie Hancock Company was forced to reduce their rations. I've been down in South America for a long time, so rations or rations? I keep drawing a blank. Rations, thank you. They had to reduce their rations of flour to 3/4. Everybody's saying, rations or rations? What is it? I'm not sure. They had to reduce their rations of flour to 3/4 pound per day, which was a starvation diet, and still they would not have sufficient food to make it into Salt Lake City. The Martin Hancock Company reduced their ration to 4 ounces of flour a day, 450 calories, when it's estimated that it takes about 4,000 calories to pull a handcart. Yes, that was a starvation diet. Now it would become complicated. They're going to be walking uphill now, climbing, and over very rough trails. This, in turn, was complicated by the fact that early storms hit. A vicious winter storm. They seemed to go on and on. Wind, snow, great difficulty. Small wonder that approximately 200 of the 1,200 perished. But what a miracle that all or nearly all did not perish. And why did not all or nearly all perish under such dire conditions? Because they should have, if you look at it rationally. Well, I suggest that is because of the faith of those handcart pioneers, because of the faith of Brigham Young, because of the faith of the rescuers, which each of them had in the Lord Jesus Christ. Now, turning first to the faith of the handcart pioneers, let me read to you what Patience Loader wrote. She states, "I can testify that our Heavenly Father heard and answered our prayers, and we are blessed with health and strength day by day to endure the severe trials we had to pass through on that terrible journey." I really love these people, so it stirs my emotions to think of them. "We know that if God had not been with us, that our strength would have failed us, and our bodies would have been left on the plains. I can say that we put our trust in God, and he heard and answered our prayers. Close quote. Millen Atwood was one of the sub-captains of the Willie Hancock Company, and he wrote, and now I quote, I have walked day by day beside the handcarts as they were rolling. And when the people would get weary, I have seen them by dozens on their knees by the roadside, crying to the Lord for strength. And there are scores now in this city. They were filled with the Holy Spirit, and it seemed as though angels nerved them with strength. Now listen to Elizabeth Jackson's words. Another one, member of one of these companies. She wrote, it was so cold that some of the company came near freezing to death. The sufferings of the people were fearful, and nothing but the power of a merciful God kept them from perishing. Close quote. Now the faith of Brigham Young. Some 2 weeks before the early winter storms hit, Brigham Young learned that these people were out on the plains. He, acting upon an impression of the Spirit at a time when the weather seemed mild, immediately called upon the saints to act. It was the next day in a general conference. He called upon the saints to move as soon as possible immediately to save the saints on the plains and for the wagons to start rolling the next day. Since the weather was relatively mild at the time, as I've already stated, the other leaders at the time that were there, many of them high-ranking, did not share his sense of urgency. Nevertheless, he felt it. He acted upon it and communicated the urgency to all who would listen. Now the faith of the rescuers. Often we don't think of them having just to leave their homes in Salt Lake. The members of the church in Salt Lake responded to the urgency with which Brother Brigham spoke. They left home, hearth, and family, sacrificing personal safety, comfort, and food. And remember, this is early time pioneers. They did not have a surplus of supplies or of food. To answer the call, and within 2 days of the prophet's call to go and rescue those people on the plains, the first wagons and rescuers were on their way. If they had delayed even a few more days or a week, most, if not all, I am convinced, so the members of the two handcart companies would have perished. As evidence of this, the advanced rescuers that finally located the Willie Handcart Company arrived, meeting them for the first time a few hours after they had issued the last ration of flour. Likewise, the Martin Handcart Company, when encountered, was moribund and all but out of food. And the miraculous preservation of the lives of so many of the members of these handcart companies, we see a weaving together of the strands of faith of many people. The faith of the members of the handcart companies brought them a strength beyond their own in the time of their extremity and enabled the vast majority of them to endure. The faith of Brigham Young brought inspiration to move, to foresee the potential calamity, and to direct and organize immediate action. And the faith of the rescuers living in Salt Lake City moved them to act immediately at personal sacrifice in response to the direction of the prophet to go and rescue the handcart pioneers. The weaving together of these individual threads of faith, for me, produces a rich, warm, and stunning tapestry of faith. And this tapestry of faith, woven together by their actions in accordance with that faith, brought to all concerned the power of God under their salvation. Now, the storms we encounter in today's world, brothers and sisters, are both temporal and spiritual. And the winds of iniquity and adversity blast us with increasing ferocity, it seems. Those without the fire of faith will find themselves chilled, then freezing, and then perishing. Perhaps, as I've pondered this story and the principle of

And as faith ceased also, and awful is the state of man, for they are as though there had been no redemption made. Close quote. With reason, faith in the Lord Jesus Christ is identified as the first principle of the gospel. Simply stated, the Lord can bless and work with us only according to our faith in him. Without faith, we will have no spiritual traction and will be unable to obtain redemption, let alone be blessed by the fruits of that strong faith in the Lord always produces. So what is faith? We all know this from Sunday school, do we not? We read in Alma 32:21 that faith is not to have a perfect knowledge of things. Therefore, if you have faith, you hope for things which are not seen and which are true. The faith of which we speak tonight is rooted firmly, everlastingly in Christ. It is confidence, an absolute unqualified trust in him, which always produces hope and expectation of good and true things to come, including eternal life. This hope produced by faith becomes, and now I quote scripture, an anchor to our souls, making us sure and steadfast, always abounding in good works, being led to glorify God. In other words, true faith in the Lord Jesus Christ will always move us to act righteously with the expectation of heavenly power and blessing in mortality and eternal life in the world to come, and to act patiently. With faith, we believe before we see, and we act accordingly. Faith develops and matures, I believe, in three basic steps. First, we must believe or desire to believe in the words of the Savior or his servants. Second, we must experiment upon the word by acting upon it, even if it requires change in our lives. There's a scriptural phrase, faith unto repentance. And finally, we endure trial. And as we do so, we receive a witness. To quote the writings of Mormon and Moroni. Now, this witness comes in three levels. One, to know that the word of the gospel is good. Two, to understand that it is true and of God and is eternal. And three, to enjoy the fruits of faith. And the list I've made, and it was a quick little list as I was making, this is all scriptural, but it's a lot longer list than I'm going to read here, or at least share with you. The fruits of faith are knowledge, repentance, forgiveness, ordinances, covenants, which bind us to God and to receive of his power and help, the companionship of the Holy Ghost, power, miracles, healing, deliverance, protection, exaltation, visions, and increased, and this is significant in my book, increased capacity to bless others with divine power. Faith in Christ deepens and takes root as we steadily live the gospel, calling upon the Lord for his blessing power and enduring faithfully the trials that will inevitably and, yes, doctrinally, necessarily come. In short, we trust the Lord and in his timing and choose to be a disciple of his, even when the going gets tough. As we do so, we see the hand of the Lord manifest in our lives, and we can join with Emma, who told his son, "For the Lord will fulfill his promises, which he shall make unto you, for he has fulfilled the promises which he has made in the past, and he does not change." When we learn this truth by our own experience, our faith grows and produces much fruit. One of my ancestors, now turning to another historical history, one of my ancestors is Christian J. Larson, and he is an example of the impact of hearing and acting upon the word, even through times of trial. He first heard the gospel preached by Elder George P. Dykes on August 15, 1850, in Copenhagen, Denmark. He was moved by what he heard and experienced those swelling emotions that Alma writes about in Alma 32, and 4 days later, he acted upon

0: sacrament and was baptized. He was the 31st Danish convert in this dispensation. On August 25, some 10 days after first hearing the gospel preached, he was confirmed a member of the church by Erastus Snow, and his descendant will soon be the church historian, which is interesting. By Erastus Snow, in the first sacrament meeting held in Denmark, he was ordained an elder, again by Erastus Snow, and was sent as a missionary to his hometown, where he preached the gospel to his parents, and his mom and dad, the same day they heard the message from their son, were baptized, as was his oldest sister. He was then sent to Norway in the company of six other elders to preside over the Brevik Conference mission and to preach the gospel. Soon after their arrival, they were thrown in jail, where they remained for 6.5 months. He was jailed for the, quote, illegal practice of religion, close quote. Christian wrote that while he counted it a privilege to suffer for the gospel's sake, he worried that his time in jail would prevent him from spreading the good news to others. But this was a concern he didn't need to be worried about due to his faith. While he was there, he and his companions who were in jail with him often sang the songs of Zion to keep up their spirits. A passerby by the name of Carl Witterborg heard their singing through the window of the jail. He was intrigued and visited them in prison. After visiting them for 4 months, he desired to be baptized. They arranged for his baptism to be performed by some local members. And then later he returned to them so they could be confirmed a member of the church in the jail cell. He later worked for their release, and which he accomplished some 2 months or so after his baptism. In the meantime, they're still in prison. They preached the gospel to a cellmate whose name was Johan Andreas Jensen. Now, Johan Andreas Jensen was a religious dissident as well. Or not as well, he's a religious dissident. I think that's why he was jailed. Now, he was not interested at first in what these Mormon elders had to say. But then on one particular occasion, in a jail cell meeting, and I'll read from the Scandinavian Mission History. It reads, quote, Elder Christian Larson testified to the truth of the gospel under the influence of the Holy Ghost and made a lasting impression on him. The brethren continued to converse with Mr. Jensen until they were all brought under a most pleasant and divine influence. Mr. Jensen burst into tears, declaring he knew that what they were saying was true. Close quote. He was baptized, immigrated to America, and one of his daughters married an Andrew C. Nelson, whose grandson, Elder Russell M. Nelson, is a member of the Quorum of the Twelve. Incidentally, they also baptized three of the jailer's daughters before they left. Upon his release from jail, Christian J. Larson immigrated to America by handcart to join the saints. As we all know, this was not an easy journey. Now, I share this little slice of the faith of Christian J. Larson because they demonstrate to me that the Word has a great tendency to foster faith in the hearts and minds of the hearers who will allow it to enter his or her heart and then act upon it. It is for this reason that the Lord calls servants, and I'm going to quote Scripture, to bear testimony of him. And by so doing, I'm still reading Scripture, the Lord God prepareth the way that the residue of men may have faith in Christ, that the Holy Ghost may have place in their hearts according to the power thereof. Close quote. Now, Christian spent 6 months in jail, 6.5, and he could have said, quote, something like, I'm in jail, and what in the world am I doing here? And how is the Lord manifesting his hand in my life? Yet, he succeeded in participating in some key conversions while in jail. In fact, I wondered as I read this story if Johan Andreas Jensen would have ever accepted the church if he hadn't been thrown into the jail cell with him. So the Lord works in his ways. We trust him. We are steady in our faith and trust in him. And then he works through us and in us. Now, all of us have and will endure trial. We should be highly motivated, therefore, to cultivate and grow our faith, because the Lord, and I'm quoting Scripture, worketh unto the children of men according to their faith. One who consistently and steadfastly exercises faith in the Lord through trial I believe will join sooner or later with the prophet Jacob in declaring, quote, and having all these witnesses, we obtain a hope, and our faith becometh unshaken, insomuch that we truly can command in the name of Jesus. Now understand, when they say in the name of Jesus, that means if it's his will, we don't command Jesus. We follow him, but we have complete power to do his will according to our faith. We truly can command in the name of Jesus, and the very trees obey us, or the mountains, or the waves of the sea. Or, in the case of Sister Anne Rowley, two small sea biscuits. She was a widowed mother of eight and member of the Martin Handcart Company. In addition to pulling a handcart without her husband, she carried the burden of feeding her eight literally starving children on the trail. She wrote, it hurt me to see my children go hungry. I watched as they cut the loose rawhide from the cartwheels, roasted off the hair, and chewed the hide. Night was coming. Now she's speaking on one particular evening. Night was coming, and there was no food for the evening meal. I asked God's help, as I always did. I got on my knees, remembering two hard sea biscuits that had been left over from the sea voyage. They were not large and were so hard that they couldn't be broken. Surely, that was not enough to feed eight people. But five loaves and two fishes were not enough to feed 5,000 people either. But through a miracle, Jesus had done it. So, with God's help, nothing is impossible. I found the biscuits and put them in a Dutch oven and covered them with water and asked for God's blessing. Then I put the lid on the pan and set it on the coals. When I took off the lid a little later, I found the pan filled with food. I kneeled with my family and thanked God for his goodness. And that night, my family had sufficient food. Now note this, and this is remarkable to me. She did not clench her fist and demand to know, and how will I feed them tomorrow? No. Dear Sister Anne Rowley, lived by faith, trusting the Lord, living with the hope that he would do her right. This little slice of her faith-filled life reminds me of the hymn, Lead, Kindly Light. The first stanza reads as follows. Lead, kindly light, amid the encircling gloom, lead thou me on. The night is dark and I'm far from home. Lead thou me on. Keep thou my feet. I do not ask to see the distant scene. One step enough for me. The fact that she was grateful for the evening's meal without demanding to see the end from the beginning demonstrates the sustaining power of her faith, even beyond the miraculous supplying of a meal for eight people from two small, hard sea biscuits. Now, another important fruit of faith is the shield and protection that it provides us. In today's world, we need the shield of faith, perhaps more than ever. And for this reason, the Lord commands us for our eternal good to, quote, take the shield of faith, wherewith ye shall be able to, now listen to this, quench all the fiery darts of the wicked. Yes, all the fiery darts. Yes, be they temporal, spiritual, physical, or intellectual. A church history story recorded by a United Press reporter, dateline February 8, 1944. The reporter describes the savage slaughter of U.S. Marines as they stormed the beach on the remote island of Kwajalein. The reporter came upon two wounded soldiers, one mortally wounded, and reported that as he watched, the less wounded of the two placed his one good arm on the head of his mortally wounded buddy. And now I quote from the article, and uttered what to us seemed to be incredible words, words which to this moment are emblazoned in unforgettable letters across the doorway of my memory. In the name of Jesus Christ, and by virtue of the holy priesthood which I hold, I command you to remain alive until the necessary help can be obtained to secure the preservation of your life. Today, the three of us, writes the reporter, are here in Honolulu, and he's still alive. He's the wonder of the medical unit, force, they say. He should be dead. Why he isn't, they don't know. But we do, for we were there, off the shores of Kwajalein, end of quote. The shield of faith, coupled with priesthood power, preserved his life. It can likewise preserve our spirituality, our testimony, and our happiness, and indeed our eternal welfare. And remember the story of Anne Rowley. Sometimes the longed-for healing or results that we seek in the moment don't come. And so we say to him, I'm grateful for today, and I will trust in my tomorrows to thee. And so we trust him, undeviating trust. Now, in my study of the scriptures, I have found three things that debilitate and can even destroy faith. And we are warned against them. These are, one, unbelief, two, fear or doubt, and three, sin. I'll give a brief doctrinal context and then share some stories that demonstrate this. First, Alma teaches that the word planted in our hearts and acted upon will grow and take root and produce faith unto eternal life, unless we cast it out by our unbelief and neglect. It was because of their unbelief that the children of faithful families in the days following King Benjamin's discourse did not accept and refused to live the gospel. They are described in the following words in Mosiah, quote, because of their unbelief, they could not understand the word of God, close quote. In short, the gospel was nonsense to them. What a tragedy. They had simply believed. The Lord's antidote is to simply be believing. As King Benjamin taught, believe in God. Believe that he is, that he created all things both in heaven and in earth. Believe that he has all wisdom and all power both in heaven and in earth. Believe that man does not comprehend, there's where trust enters in, all the things which the Lord can comprehend. So we trust him. Second, we must not fear or doubt. Consider Peter, safely in a boat in a stormy sea, hearing the Lord calling out to them as he walks on the water. I like to imagine scenes as I read these in the scriptures. Be of good cheer. It is I. Now note this injunction from the Lord. Be not afraid. Imagine now what follows. And I'm going to quote the scripture. Peter answered him and said, Lord, if it be thou, bid me come unto thee on the water. And he said, come. And when Peter was come down out of the ship, he walked on the water to go to Jesus. But when he saw the wind boisterous, he was afraid. And beginning to sink, he cried, saying, Lord, save me. And immediately Jesus stretched forth his hand and caught him and said unto him, O thou little faith, wherefore didst thou doubt? Now, at least Peter knew without doubt that the Savior would rescue him and had the faith to be saved. But he could have avoided the midnight dunking if he just hadn't doubted. In light of the foregoing, the Lord invites us to not focus upon the seas and boisterous winds and waves in our lives, but instead these comforting words, quote, look unto me in every thought. Doubt not, fear not, close quote. Third, we must avoid sin like the plague that it is. Moroni, who pointedly writes that he has seen our day and he knows our doing, he knew the circumstances of life in these latter days, instructs us to, now I quote him, touch not the evil gift nor the unclean thing, close quote. Don't even touch it. Why? Because it destroys faith, interrupts the flow of the Spirit, and cuts us off from heaven. And we need the power of God. For example, we're taught, and this is true doctrine, that a man that looks upon a woman to lust after her or commits adultery in his heart shall not have the Spirit, shall deny the faith, and shall fear. Thus the invitation comes to us. This is section 136, verse 42 that I'm about to read. Listen, it's a very short verse, but it's significant. Be diligent in keeping all my commandments, lest judgments come upon you and your faith fail you, and your enemies triumph over you. Now, some of the handcart pioneers and other pioneers quit on account of unbelief or fear, primarily, and perhaps some sin. Milton Atwood made this observation, and I read now his words. The saints found a wide difference between singing about going to Zion and actually going. You would almost have thought that they would take wings and fly like doves, but when they really got into the work, the tune was a little different. But the great majority stuck to it. Close quote. Likewise, some of the rescuers traveling in the horrific winter storm turned back before finding the Martin and Willie Handcart companies. One of them was John Van Cott. Hosea Stout records this about him. Quote, Van Cott justified himself for returning and abandoning the Handcart company as he could get no information of them and had concluded they had returned to the States or stopped at Laramie or been killed by Indians. And for him to have gone further was only to lose his team and starve to death himself and do no good after all, close quote. So why did he turn back and 77 other wagons? Doubt, fear, or simple unbelief. And frankly, each of those feelings could have been rationally justified in their circumstance and condition. Now, on a side note, Brigham Young, upon receiving word that 77 wagons had turned back, he sent an express messenger to them to immediately reverse the course and return and continue east to find the beleaguered saints. And he's quoted as saying, quote, that he did not care if they turned some so quick that they would snap their necks, close quote. He continued to feel the urgency. And now, to Brother Van Cott's credit, he did turn around and later contributed to the rescue. Now, any of these three, unbelief, fear, or sinful behavior, if left unrepented, will destroy the shield of faith. And once faith evaporates, we are at the mercy of the unmerciful, fiery darts of the wicked, be they intellectual, spiritual, temporal, you name it. Now, in contrast to those rescuers who quit is Riddick Allred, one of my heroes. I think he's a hero of all of us. Several years ago, then Elder Eyring spoke to us about Riddick Allred. He was assigned to man a rescue station to give sustenance and relief to the handcart companies as they made their way. He waited some 3 weeks in hazardous winter weather. John Van Cott, who had abandoned his rescue mission, passed through the station with Claudia Spencer on their return to Salt Lake. They tried to persuade Riddick Allred to join them in turning back. And parenthetically, I add, don't they always? Brother Riddick refused. According to his journal, I now read from his journal, I declined the proposition and advised him, he's speaking about Claudia Spencer, who was the mouthpiece of those two, advised him to stay for the lives of the company depended upon us. He then said that he moved that I, as president of the station, that they should center their faith in me, that I should get the word of the Lord to know what we must do. To this, I objected, as the Lord already said what he would have us do. Close quote. Such steadfast faith in times of trial, to hope for things not seen but true, in that case, literally and in a very real way, pierced gale force winds, blew away the snow, overrode contrary to evidence. In other words, how could they have survived in summer clothing without food or supplies? Impossible. And overcame, as well, the persuasions of those who had been swayed by unbelief, fear, or sin. Or unbelief and fear more, I think, there. And one of the fruits of such faith is that we will then be in a position, like Riddick Allred, to nurture, rescue, and bless other people. Now, how do you think, and I've tried to imagine this, how do you think Riddick Allred felt as handcart pioneers stepped into his station, knowing that he was there to give them life-sustaining assistance. And how do you suppose the Lord felt and feels about Riddick Allred? Yes, the faith we exercise in the Lord not only inures to our own benefit, but almost always blesses others, very often for many generations. I'll read a short little story out of the New Testament to you. And again, he, meaning the Savior, entered into Capernaum after some days, and it was noised that he was in the house. And straightway, many were gathered together, insomuch that there was no room to receive them. No, not so much as about the door. And he preached the word unto them. And they came, and they come unto him. I like to imagine, I like to imagine this story in my mind. And they come unto him, bringing one sick of palsy, which was born of four. And when they could not come nigh unto him for the press, they uncovered the roof where he was. And when they had broken it up, they let down the bed wherein the sick of the palsy lay. Now listen to these words. When Jesus saw their faith, he said to the sick of the palsy, "Son, thy sins be forgiven thee." It was the faith of the companions of the stricken man that brought the miracle of healing to him. Elizabeth Jackson, pioneer with the Martin Headcorn Company, was widowed on the trail at the death of her husband, leaving her with three children. She became despondent. And at that time of great need, her husband appeared to her in a dream, and it brought her comfort. Encouraged, she endured and made it safely to Salt Lake with all three children. She later wrote, quote, "I will not attempt to describe my feelings at finding myself thus left a widow with three children under such excruciating circumstances. I cannot do it. I appealed to the Lord. He who had promised to be a husband to the widow and a father to the fatherless, I appealed to him, and he came to my aid. I have a desire to leave a record of those scenes and events through which I have passed. Now note this faith blessing others and reaching through generations, that my children, down to my latest posterity, may read what their ancestors were willing to suffer and did suffer patiently for the gospel's sake. I hope, too, that it will inspire my posterity to, with fortitude, to stand firm and faithful to the truth and be willing to suffer and sacrifice all things that may be required to pass through for the kingdom of God's sake." End of quote. Elizabeth's faith, I trust, has blessed and fortified her posterity. It has mine. Now, one last story from the International Church, if I may share it with you, as we can draw to a conclusion here. Now, I know this family, and so it's a little tender there that helped go by. Sister Hooker of Lima, Peru, is a pioneer woman of the church. Many, many years ago, probably before the church began officially in Peru, she read a newspaper article when she was a young woman. The title of the article queried, quote, "Did Christ come to America?" Close quote. Incidentally, it was not an article authored by the church, at least that's what the family tells me. When she read those words, it felt right, felt correct. So Sister Hooker cut out the article and placed it in the family Bible. Many years later, when she was a young married mother with children, a knock came at the door. And two young men in white shirts and ties approached her with the Book of Mormon and told her that it contained a history of the visit of Christ to the Americas. She told them to hold on just a minute. And she went back into the house and retrieved the article she long ago placed in the family Bible. She showed the article to the missionaries and asked, "Are you telling me that this is true?" When they replied, "Yes," she invited them in, and soon thereafter, the entire family was baptized. And they have been faithful ever since. Her youngest at the time, a baby, was Cesar Hooker. He's now in Area 70 in Peru. A great and mighty leader. He is blessed and blesses many others by the power of his testimony and faith, which grows out of the faith of his good mother. Yes, the Lord grants unto his followers great faith, both for their own benefit and for the eternal blessing of others, perhaps beginning with our own family. What we need most in this church is faith, increased faith. I will quote, In the on-working of this great cause, increased faith is what we most need. Without it, the work would stagnate. With it, no one can stop its progress. Close quote. And that was President Gordon B. Hinckley in October 2006 conference. That promise and charge applies to the church as a whole and to each of us as individuals and families. So what must each of us do? It's not all that complicated. Notice I didn't say it's not easy. I mean, it's not hard, but it's not complicated. Plant the word in our heart. Be believing. Live the gospel, even and especially as we pass through the inevitable and necessary trials of life, and then rejoice in the witness and fruits of faith that surely will come. Now, my dear brothers and sisters, I'll conclude by expressing my witness. I have a great love for those who've gone on before and sacrificed and were fueled in all their sacrifices and effort by their faith in the Lord. That faith brought them power from on high. They're unequivocal in so stating. I want to bear you my witness that I know that this is the church of Jesus Christ. It is his church. Joseph Smith, one of the great exercisers of faith in the Lord, was and is a prophet of God. Through him, the Lord restored light, knowledge, and power. Indeed, the Lord observed that he restored this gospel through the prophet Joseph Smith for an express purpose that comes to my mind, and I want to make sure I get it right. So let me look this up. So I say it exactly as the Lord said it. He said, "Wherefore I, the Lord, knowing the calamity which should come upon the inhabitants of the earth, and I think it's a calamity as much of faith as anything else, called upon my servant Joseph Smith, Jr., and spake unto him from heaven and gave him commandments. And also gave commandments unto others that they should proclaim these things unto the world, that faith also might increase in the earth." I want to bear you my witness that I know the Book of Mormon is true. It is, as Party P. Pratt stated, and I've adopted this phrase as my own, the Book of Books has a unique power to bring us to the King of Kings and to grow and nurture our faith as we abide by its precepts. I bear witness that we have a Father in heaven. He is our Father. It is his plan that we are living, and he will reward the exercise of faith. And I close by bearing witness that we have a living prophet and that Jesus is the Christ. I cannot fully articulate the depth of my feeling about him. I love him with all of my heart. He is the rock of our salvation and of life itself. He is the great ray of hope, even sure hope and expectation of good things to come. I bear witness of his power, of his majesty, and of his goodness. He heals, he makes whole, he blesses and lifts. And I invite each of us to seek him and to trust him and to follow him. Can we do anything less based on the stories of those who've gone on before? I so testify and invite humbly and in the name of Jesus Christ. Amen. Well, I think I ended just about in the right time for you to ask some questions. Are there any questions you wish to ask? Yes.
1: This is Hiram Smith's birthday, April, so I thought this is an appropriate occasion for that. But where you talked about your Christian Larson being baptized by George Parker Dykes. He apostatized, that is, Elder Dykes apostatized later on and joined the reorganized church. I just thought to make that observation. Thank you.
0: Well, isn't that a shame? But thank you for telling us that. I'll remember that. That'll be a little footnote for me. Thank you. Yes. Eric Denna. Eric and I serve in an Elder's Quorum presidency together at BYU. So it's great to see you, Eric.
2: So you spent some time in South America. Can you share with us what you learned about faith from the saints in South America?
3: Yeah, but if I do, then I'll get all weepy. It's a great question, Eric, and I'm not exactly sure how to answer it. It's still pretty tender. I was down there in South America for 4 years and just returned this last July. And if you look carefully from satellite pictures, you may see fingernail marks all the way up the continent. And we loved it, and it was a glorious experience. I don't know how to describe it. When you teach someone the principle of tithing, for example, and you invite them to live it, and then they do, and they're making below subsistence wages, and yet they live the law of the tithe. I think of people who journey days or hours or day and a half, 3 to 2 days, long distances in uncomfortable circumstances to attend the temple, all manifested by their faith. Strong social pressure to not be a member of the church, and they are. So deep, they are. Members who catch the vision and go out and begin ministering to others and bring them back. We've seen great upswing down there, a movement by the people. So what have I learned about faith? Is that it is a principle that applies wherever we are on this globe. The Lord knows our name. And he loves his people. And we are his people, and we make covenants with him. And he will always, always, always, always fulfill his promises. We can depend on him. And I've observed that there in spades. I probably should include some stories from South America. I included one, I guess. I should have included more, I guess. But thanks for the good question, Eric. Yes.
4: Elder Nash, you served your mission in El Salvador, correct?
3: Yes.
4: Have you had a chance to go back and see the changes in the church since your mission?
3: I have not.
4: See the saints there? We had a son serve in Costa Rica, and I've seen that change dramatically from that time and the growth of the church there. So what you've done is set a stage for many people in the future.
3: Well, me and a lot of other missionaries and the faith of the people themselves. Great, great people. Hopefully someday I'll be able to go back. Any other questions? Yes, Dennis.
5: Just a bookkeeping question, but you quoted a scripture on the promises of the Lord are always fulfilled. Can you tell us the reference on that scripture?
3: Shelley, that's Alma 37, verse 15. It's one of my wife's favorite scriptures. Alma 37, is it 16 or 17? She'll look, I'll get you the actual verse. In fact, I just noted my notes. I don't think I wrote it down. We just know it. 17, verse 17. It's 16. It's 16 and 17. Great question. Any other questions? All right. Well, thank you all for being here tonight.
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8: My Family History Miracle by Matthew Mangum, based on a true story. Now this prophecy Adam spake, as he was moved upon by the Holy Ghost, and a genealogy was kept of the children of God. Moses chapter 6, verse 8. My dad had been doing a lot of family history work. I loved hearing about my ancestors who were pioneers, ancestors who fought in the American Revolutionary War, and ancestors who had been kings and knights in Europe. How would you like to come to the family history library with me on Saturday? Dad asked one day. Sure. I couldn't wait to see for myself the royal names on our pedigree chart. We arrived in Salt Lake City and enjoyed the summer morning sunshine as we walked to the library. I became more and more excited the closer we got. There inside that big building were the names and stories of my own family, pioneers, soldiers, knights, and all. Once inside, Dad pulled up a couple of chairs in front of a computer. We sat down, and he began navigating through databases to show me where our family tied into a royal line. His forehead furrowed. I can't seem to find it today, he finally said. I was very disappointed. We spent the rest of the morning looking through books that held stories of my pioneer ancestors. I enjoyed that too, but I still wanted to learn more about my other ancestors. "Don't worry," Dad said. "We'll come back next weekend." The week flew by, and soon Dad and I were sitting in front of a computer in the family history library again. This time Dad said, "Aha! Found it." He scrolled through names of kings and queens from all over Europe recorded there in my family history. There were so many names and dates that it would take many days to get them all into our family history software. "We'll have to come back a lot to get all the information we need," I said. A woman working on the computer next to us glanced over and saw what we were doing. "I'm related to that line too," she said. "I've been working here every day to get information about those ancestors." Within minutes, she copied all of her information onto a disk and handed it to Dad. As we walked back to the car, I thought hard. Heavenly Father must really want us to find our ancestors, don't you think, Dad? He smiled. "I think you're right. If we had found the ancestors we were looking for last week, we may not have met our new friend here today. And had we not met her, we would not have been able to find so many of our ancestors so quickly." I knew that Heavenly Father had helped us discover almost 1,000 years worth of family history in one morning. He loves our ancestors as much as he loves us. We needed to help them just as he had helped us, by finding their names, learning about their lives, and making sure their temple work was done. Someday, I will meet them, and we can be an eternal family.
9: We now present Elder Randall K. Bennett's talk, "Your Patriarchal Blessing, Inspired Direction from Heavenly Father," from the 193rd Annual General Conference of the Church of Jesus Christ of Latter-day Saints.
10: Brothers and sisters, I was raised by wonderful parents who loved and faithfully taught us, their children, the gospel. Sadly, my beloved parents struggled in their marriage for years. I was a primary child when I was told that they would likely divorce someday, and my siblings and I would need to choose which parent to live with. As a result, for years I experienced significant anxiety. However, a gift from my Heavenly Father ultimately helped change everything for me, my patriarchal blessing. At age 11, increasingly worried about my parents' relationship, I deeply desired my patriarchal blessing. I knew that my Heavenly Father knew me perfectly and knew my specific circumstances, and I also knew I would receive direction from Him. Immediately after my 12th birthday, I received my patriarchal blessing. That was more than half a century ago, but I vividly remember the details of that sacred experience. Gratefully, we have inspired direction about patriarchal blessings in the Church's General Handbook. Quote, "Every worthy baptized member is entitled to receive a patriarchal blessing, which provides inspired direction from Heavenly Father. A member should be mature enough to understand the significance and sacred nature of the blessing and understand the basic doctrine of the gospel. Ideally, the member should be young enough that many important decisions in life are still ahead. Priesthood leaders should not establish a minimum age for a member to receive a patriarchal blessing. Each patriarchal blessing is sacred, confidential, and personal. A person who receives a patriarchal blessing should treasure its words, ponder them, and live to be worthy to receive the promised blessings in this life and in eternity." Close quote. Our beloved President Russell M. Nelson has repeatedly taught about the importance of a patriarchal blessing, that it gives each recipient a declaration of lineage back to Abraham, Isaac, and Jacob, and that each blessing is personal scripture to you. My patriarchal blessing was critically important to me when I was young for numerous reasons. First, through the power of the Holy Ghost, my patriarchal blessing helped me understand my true eternal identity, who I really was and who I could become. It helped me know, as President Nelson has taught, that I was a son of God, a child of the covenant, and a disciple of Jesus Christ. I knew that I was known and loved by my Heavenly Father and my Savior, and that they were personally involved in my life. This helped me desire to draw closer to them and increase my faith and trust in them. A dear friend who joined the church as a young adult shared, quote, "When the patriarch placed his hands on my head and spoke my name, everything changed. Not just then, but for the rest of my life. I immediately sensed that through the power by which he spoke, I was known intimately and deeply. The words he spoke penetrated my entire being. I knew that Heavenly Father knew me inside and out." Close quote. Knowing who I really was helped me understand and desire to do what God expected of me. This led me to study the covenants I had made and the promised blessings in God's covenant with Abraham. It gave me an eternal perspective that inspired me to more fully keep my covenants. I studied my blessing frequently and as a youth, often daily, which helped me feel a comforting, guiding influence of the Holy Ghost, who helped reduce my anxiety as I followed his promptings. This increased my desire to actively invite light, truth, and the Holy Ghost by studying my scriptures and praying daily and trying to more diligently study and follow the teachings of God's prophet and apostles. My patriarchal blessing also helped me desire to be more submissive to the will of my Heavenly Father, and that focus helped me experience great joy despite my personal circumstances. I received spiritual strength each time I studied my patriarchal blessings. When my parents finally did divorce, my patriarchal blessing, as President Thomas S. Monson taught, had for me become a precious and priceless personal treasure, even a personal Liahona. Now, please don't misunderstand. I wasn't perfect. I made all sorts of dumb mistakes. My eternal companion would confirm that I still do. But my patriarchal blessing helped me and continues to help me desire to do better and be better. Frequently studying my patriarchal blessing increased my desire to withstand temptation. It helped me have the desire and courage to repent. And repentance increasingly became a joyful process. It was vital for me to receive my patriarchal blessing while I was young and while my testimony was still growing. And I am forever grateful that my parents and bishop understood that my desire indicated I was ready. When I was 12, the world was far less confusing and distracting than the world today. President Nelson is described today as a most complicated time in the history of the world, a world that is sin-saturated and self-centered. Fortunately, our youth today are much more mature than I was at 12, and they too have critically important decisions to make while they're young. They also need to know who they really are and that God loves them and is perfectly aware of them. Not everyone will desire their patriarchal blessing when I did, but I pray that members who have not yet received their patriarchal blessing will prayerfully seek to know when they're ready. I promise that if you prepare spiritually, your experience, like mine, will be sacred to you. I also pray that those who have already received their patriarchal blessing will study it and treasure it. Cherishing my patriarchal blessing while I was young blessed me with courage when I was discouraged, comfort when I was fearful, peace when I felt anxious, hope when I felt hopeless, and joy when I needed it most. My patriarchal blessing helped increase my faith and trust in my Heavenly Father, my Savior. It also increased my love for them, and it still does. I testify that patriarchal blessings do provide inspired direction from Heavenly Father. I bear my witness of the living reality of our Father in heaven and His Son, our Savior, Jesus Christ, who know us, love us, and desire to bless us. I also know with certainty that President Russell M. Nelson is God's prophet on the earth today. In the name of Jesus Christ, amen.
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11: The desire to create is one of the deepest yearnings of the human soul. 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

0: I'm Nancy Hansen, and this is Everything Creative. This program explores a wide range of creative ideas, talents, and experiences through interviews and group discussions. Welcome to Everything Creative. I'm Nancy Hansen, and today our discussion is with a group of gentlemen involved in the world of animation. Joining me in the studio are Ryan Woodward, Jake Parker, David Dibble, Tyler Carter, and on the phone from Connecticut, Moroni Taylor. Thank you guys for all being here today.
1: Thank you.
2: Thanks for having us.
0: There's so much involved in the making of an animated film, and so much that I'm curious about and I'm sure our listeners don't know about, so I'm excited about this discussion. I'm going to let each of you kind of introduce yourselves and give us a brief idea of where you work now and what it is that you do. And let's go ahead and start with you, Tyler.
3: All right. Well, I'm a student at BYU, and I'm in my senior year now, working on a film that we should finish in December. And yeah, then I do visual development.
0: Okay, great. David?
4: I work for Blue Sky Studios in Connecticut, and I am a color key artist, is what that's called, kind of a background painter of sorts, and we'll talk more about the specifics later, but that's what I do.
0: Great, and you're just here visiting in Utah.
4: Right. Yeah, I grew up on a farm in Layton, so we came back to see the farm and conference for the weekend.
0: Nice. Thanks for making this part of your trip. Okay. And Ryan?
5: I'm Ryan Woodward, and I currently teach at Brigham Young University in the animation program. And I still like to keep my other foot in Hollywood films, and just finished up a film recently called Cowboys and Aliens, coming out next year.
0: Nice. Jake Parker.
6: Yep, I'm Jake Parker, and I've been at Blue Sky the last 5 years. I just quit on Friday to pursue my own career, self-employed.
0: Wow, so you just moved out here.
6: Just moved out here. And the reason I moved out here is I was asked to teach at BYU in the winter semester. So I'll be teaching art out there.
0: Awesome. And Moroni Taylor.
7: I work at Blue Sky with Dave Dibble. And Jake, used to anyway. lived out in Connecticut for about 10 years. I worked for a couple other studios before coming here. Used to work with Ryan Woodward.
0: Yoo-hoo.
7: Years ago.
0: Oh, so you're all kind of connected. I'd like to talk for a second about the path that got you all where you are today. If this is something that you knew you were going to go to school for from the beginning, if when you were little this is, you know, your dream, and maybe just the steps that it took to get you each where you are on the path of your profession right now. Tyler, why don't we start with you?
3: Yeah. Well, I think it all started, like, in high school. I was really interested in art, and I was playing a lot of soccer. So I was actually planning on going and doing something with soccer for a while, at least trying to go to college. And I got injured my senior year of high school, and that changed things quite a bit. I saw a show on TV about the BYU animation program. Hmm. So I went out there and met one of the professors. And then after I got home from my mission, I just prepared a portfolio, and I got in, and it kind of started from there.
0: So what about, so you're an artist?
3: Yeah, I'm an artist.
0: And did you, I mean, when you prepare, you say you prepare a portfolio and you're just home from your mission, you know, what, had you taken art classes? Were you just naturally gifted?
3: I had been drawing a lot. I definitely was really inexperienced. I didn't really know what to do. I talked a lot to Ryan, actually, preparing my portfolio. At BYU, what they were looking for is a portfolio with figure drawings and a sample of 2D animation, like Little Mermaid, like old Disney animation was done.
0: Mm-hmm.
3: And that's just what was in the portfolio. And so I, you know, spent basically every single day working on that nonstop. Didn't have a social life for a little while. And it was worth it, though. You know, good things came out of it. The next year, I got an internship at Disney Feature Animation. And then the year after that, I was able to go to Pixar able to work on some of the upcoming films.
0: Great experiences.
3: Yeah, it was amazing and really humbling.
0: Yeah, I'm sure. That is so cool. Okay, I want to come back and talk about that a little bit.
3: Sure.
0: Dave, what about you?
4: Oh, goodness. I think, like most of us, my path was quite circuitous, actually. It wasn't a straight line at all.
2: Circuitous?
4: Yeah.
5: What does circuitous mean?
4: Like a circuit, a circle, in the same word, not straight.
5: I was like, okay.
4: So,
5: got it.
6: Impressive.
4: Anyway,
3: he's smart.
4: You know, grew up on a farm and loved that, and worked at Boy Scout camps for a lot of years of my life. And then growing up, I think a lot of people would say, when you said, I want to be an artist, they would say, that's fine for a hobby, but what are you really going to do for your work? You can't support a family on that. And so I ended up looking at some other options. And finally, it was in college that my mom sat me down and said, you've been given this gift for a reason, and you need to follow this and see where it goes. And so I went into art full-time in college and enjoyed it a lot, but went to BYU and Weber State, a few other schools, and finally ended up out in San Francisco doing graduate school out there in art and doing more gallery painting and landscapes and figures and things like that. And thought that that was going to be my career path. And I'd taken a load of paintings to the gallery, art gallery, some in California, some here. And then my wife and I moved out to New York to do graduate school for my wife in dance. And then when we got out there, suddenly a few months later, the world economy very much shifted and changed, and nobody was buying paintings in galleries. And that's partly because of the financial situation, and probably part because of my paintings, but they weren't selling. And suddenly we had to have rent, and there needed to be some way to support ourselves. And so there were a few members of the ward who worked at Blue Sky Studios in animation. They said, why don't you bring your portfolio in? And I had never considered animation work. In fact, had thought, well, I'm not going to do the film route. And then suddenly I came back a half an hour later after meeting with the studio and sending my portfolio in, and thought, that's really great. That's something that could really work. So for me, it was a big, it was a miracle that I was able to get that job and have been able to work there. And oddly enough, I've learned more about art than I at Blue Sky and working in film than I ever would have on my own doing my own gallery painting. And I'm further ahead in my gallery painting than I would have been otherwise. And it was also a big lesson spiritually of how the Lord sometimes closes doors to open others, how I wouldn't have been ready to have that opportunity and to consider it had not those doors closed.
0: Yeah, such a good point. So you still do your other gallery work?
4: I do, at night and weekends.
0: So you kind of consider that a hobby?
4: I guess, an extension of my day job.
0: Exactly. So. That's great. Ryan, let's see what kind of big words you can use.
5: Well, my life has also been circuitous, in a very circuitous way. Now, I started in the industry in 95, started at Warner Brothers Animation. Ever since I was a kid, I wanted to draw. It was either comic books or it was animation or something. But I knew

0: internship at Warner Brothers in 95, and that's kind of where it all started. It was a training program that they had going there. It was really nice. We got in there, and for 3 months they trained us on lots of different aspects of the animation industry. And this is all prior to the big 3D boom. You know, everything was very traditional and hand-drawn. And so,
1: what year was that?
0: The 3D boom?
1: Know that you were there.
0: 95.
1: 95, okay.
0: Yeah, when I started. After the training program, they put us on our first production, which was Space Jam. And so that's where I kind of got my feet wet on that film. And stayed with that company for about 7 years or so and worked on The Iron Giant and Osmosis Jones and a bunch of small projects in development. In fact, Marona, you remember Uncle Louie? Remember working on that one together?
2: Yeah.
0: That was fun. We got to work.
2: I was just looking at that tape the other day.
0: Were you? Yeah, we worked on a fun project in development, TV development, called Uncle Louie, which was really fun. And then I left the animation industry for a while, went and did live action storyboards and did the Spider-Man films and Where the Wild Things Are, and recently Iron Man 2, and then Cowboys and Aliens, and a few other smaller ones in there. But in 2003, the bug for teaching kind of got me, and I enjoyed. I actually was teaching early morning seminary, and out in California, and I liked it so much, the teaching aspect of it. I started looking at teaching animation, something that I actually really enjoy for a living. And there was a position, the BYU Animation was brand new. It was only a year old, and there was a position open. And I thought, oh, what the heck, I'll go see what it's all about. And
1: oh, wow.
0: And I got lucky, I guess, and started teaching there in 2003, and that's where I've been since 2003.
1: Wow. So, I mean, almost just a big switch from what you used to be doing. Do you still, well, you did mention that you still work on films and keep yourself in that way.
0: Yeah.
1: Yeah.
0: Yeah. And that's the nice thing about the school is for faculty, they expect us to stay current in our disciplines. And so there's my teaching expectations, but then they expect us to be current in what we do. And so that's why there's time allotted to go work on films and work on my own short films at times, my own personal projects. And
1: nice.
0: It works out okay.
1: Great. Marone, tell us your story.
2: Well, I always wanted to get into animation. My dad used to work for Universal when I was a kid, and he wanted to be an animator but didn't quite make it, so he always encouraged me. And I can't remember a time not knowing what I wanted to do and always strove for it. So I'm actually getting my first job at Warner Brothers was like the realization of my childhood dreams.
1: Yeah.
2: And that's where I met Ryan Woodward. He and I were in the same ward together. We worked at the same place. And a little bit different, I was thought I would be an animator when I was a kid, and I got to school and I was focusing on that. And then the summer between my junior and senior year, I was about to get married. I was desperate for a job. And so I was putting my portfolio out there at every studio that would even give me 2 seconds of their time, and I was working on my student film, which is a very ambitious 5-minute film. Of course, I never finished it, but I had a bunch of storyboards. So the studio looked at it, this one studio called Hyperion. They did a couple sequels to The Brave Little Toaster, and they said, oh, you do storyboards? I said, oh, yes, I totally do storyboards. And they're like, great, you're hired. So I spent the summer storyboarding a couple of sequels. And by the time I was done with that and got back to school the next year, I switched my focus and said, forget animation. I'm doing storyboarding. This is my true calling. It's what I love. So I went forward with that, and then I got hired at Warner Brothers as a storyboard artist, and been doing that ever since.
3: And if you see Marone's storyboards, it truly is his calling. He's brilliant at it.
1: It's his thing, huh?
3: Yeah.
1: Maybe we should take a little stop for a minute and talk about what a storyboard is for those of our listeners who don't know about that.
2: Well, a storyboard is similar to a comic book in that you're drawing one picture that explains a certain part of the movie. Although we don't draw it in a comic book style where there's several panels on a page, this is one drawing per page. It's usually in the format of the screen ratio, like what you're looking at a TV or a movie screen.
1: Okay.
2: And the storyboard artist will come up with dialogue and bits of action that the characters do. We usually follow a script. In my case, I tend to be a little more unique. They always give me stuff that hasn't been scripted.

0: enjoy that because that means I get to make stuff up.
1: Yeah.
0: And so the storyboard artist's job is to be the first one to visualize the movie. The drawings that we do are kind of like a blueprint for the movie. And then from there, it goes to other people who will take our rough storyboard sketches. If you look at them, they're not like a beautiful finished drawing, but basically a sketch to get across an emotion or an idea or some right. mood as to what's going on. And certainly give a clue as where the camera could be, what kind of camera angle. We're not always focused on the camera angles, mostly on getting a story point across. But there's times when the camera supports what's going on, and you got to figure that out too.
1: So do several people, I don't know if submit's the right word, but are there different people that are sketching storyboards for the same film just to get ideas, or is it just like, okay, this is yours and we're going to use whatever you come up with? How does that work?
0: Well, there is, the director will take a look at what I do. On most films, the story department is rather small. There's usually between 8 to 10 artists, as opposed to animators, there's like 50 or 60 of them on a movie, sometimes more. So a typical day would be when we're handed an assignment. My strength happens to be gags or jokes, as they're called sometimes, and so they'll give me a scene and say, hey, for example, on Ice Age 1, the first Ice Age, we had the scene with the dodos in it, and Sid had to get this fruit from them. So I said, all right, Marona, here, we've been struggling with the scene. It hasn't quite come out, so take it and do whatever you want. See what comes out of it. So I started working on it, and there was another guy who worked with me, and we sat down over the weekend and kind of completely rethought the whole thing and showed it to the director, and they really liked it. And we had to pitch it to him. We pinned up all the storyboards on these 4x8 sheets of cork, and we'd hold a stick and point to the drawing and say what's going on, and sometimes do a little bit of acting, put on a goofy voice. It's like putting on a show, but just for the director and a few other people. And then they either say, oh, I love it, you're a genius, or, oh, you're an idiot. Go come up with something else, I don't like it. And that's kind of what my typical day is. I'll get something, I'll storyboard it, work on it, then show it. They'll say yay or nay, or we like this part but not that part, and you got to go back and change it a bit. And then it just moves forward down the pipeline to the next people who work on it and until it becomes the final animation.
1: You know, that sounds like a lot of fun.
0: It is. It can be stressful sometimes, but sure. Generally it's a lot of fun.
1: Well, good. Hey, Jake, let's hear from you. Jake
2: All right.
1: Parker.
2: I wouldn't say it was circuitous, but it was curlicuitous, my pathway here. Like Ryan, I was a kid drawn in Sacrament. I was a kid drawn in school, getting the report cards, all that. There really was no other alternative for me because I wasn't good at anything else. I had to do something with art. Took some art classes before my mission, returned home from my mission, and got right back into school. And I had an art teacher from high school that said, you know, there's an animation studio in Phoenix. I grew up in Arizona. There's an animation studio in Phoenix. You should just put your stuff together, put a portfolio together, send it off to them, see if, you know, if they have a job for you, if there's something that you can do there. And I did it, and sure enough, they had a low-level animation job for me to do. And so the choice was in front of me, do I take this job in animation or do I finish out, you know, these classes at school? And I decided to just go for it and take the job. Mm-hmm. And I was doing in-between drawings, which when animated movies were hand-drawn, the animator would draw keyframes. So he'd draw, you know, the first pose, and then he'd draw the second pose, and then he'd hand off the rest of it to the in-betweener, and I'd draw all the different drawings that go in between.
1: Really?
2: Right. So wow. It was really cool to have that job there at an animation studio, but I soon realized I didn't like animating. it was tedious. But the thing that most impressed me was, and it was like what David was saying, you know, there was a big concern, you know, am I able to support a family doing this? Can I earn a living doing this? And here was the studio of 300 people all supporting families, supporting, you know, certain lifestyles, and that it was an actual viable career choice. Mm-hmm. So that definitely opened it up to me. And I learned from there that I wanted to go into more of the design aspect of things. That animation studio closed. They laid everybody off and they shut it down. and it was run by Fox. And ironically, the reason they shut down the Phoenix studio was because they wanted to put all of their money into the Connecticut studio, which was Blue Sky.
1: Oh, okay.
2: Which I ended up at another 5 years later. So in between then, I did a bunch of different odd art jobs, graphic design. I worked for a museum designing dinosaur exhibits. I did video game stuff, everything in between. And it all kind of helped me get to where I was at Blue Sky doing the design work. And to tie it in with what Moroni was saying, I pick up where Moroni leaves off. So he would design a character in an office answering the phone, right? Or he would draw that in his storyboard. I would figure out, what does that office look like? What does this phone look like? And I'd come up with, 50 different concept drawings for it, or 10 different ones, show those to the directors and the art director, and they would figure out, yes, we like this design of the phone. And then my designs would then go through the rest of the pipeline to get made and put into the actual movie. So,
3: wow. Nancy, if I can jump in there,
1: yeah.
3: I kind of take it from where Jake has done it sometimes, and I'll get that drawing that Jake has done, and then the art director will tell me, okay, it's in the morning, we've got light coming through the window, and they're about to get a phone call, and they're going to light the phone. And so then I'll do a painting of that, and that will go down to inform people who are building it in the computer how to light it and how to set up the scene.
1: Wow, so I'm getting the idea that this is just this is why it takes so long to make these films, like a full-length feature film. How long do you spend on something like that?
3: Well, I was hired at Blue Sky Studios 2 years ago and started working on a film called Rio, which will come out next year, and I'm still working on the same film. So two years, two and a half,
2: yeah.
3: 3 years.
2: I was on that well before he was on it for a couple of years. And roughly 4 years, I would say, to finish an animated film. And it's just because everything needs to be designed and created for the film, because none of it exists. You know, if you're shooting a live action film, you have a set with a door and a light switch and a screw on the light switch, and it's just there.
1: Yeah.
2: But in an animated film, all of that has to be created and has to be drawn and designed. So there's lots of details that have to be figured out and made for it. So,
3: and because everything is driven by the story, so often there will be changes in story that then take the whole train, stop it, and put it on another track. So often I'll do something, and then Moroni will come up with a new idea suddenly. And the work I'd done for weeks gets thrown away, and they say, oh, actually, it's now snowing instead of morning light.
1: Wow.
3: And so then we go back and repaint the whole thing and redo it.
1: And you just know that's going to be part of the process.
3: Right.
1: Yeah, or else that could be really frustrating.
3: Yeah. Yeah.
0: See, that's why I got into story. I could do the simple drawings to tell everybody else what to do.
1: Well, if you're just joining us, you're listening to Everything Creative. We're talking today with a group of animators talking about how animated films come to be. And it's just such a curious process for those of us who just go and sit in the theater and we watch and we enjoy. And I just love to, it's amazing to me just how real these little characters look and their personalities and all the nuances that make them come to be. And often I don't think about all those behind the scenes things. How is it for you guys when you go see any kind of animated film? You just don't look at it the same, right?
2: For me, I enjoy it on so many different more levels now than when I was a kid. You know, it was all a lot about the story as a kid, but now it's the craft. Mm-hmm. You know, I'm watching it to see, how these guys actually made it and all the time and effort that goes into it.
1: Sure.
2: And the nice thing, there's been lately, all these movies that come out have these art books that go along with it. And you didn't get this before. And these art books show all the behind the scenes work done for these. And so I'll get those books and look at everything that's drawn and all the different designs that went into creating this character. And that just makes this movie much more appealing to me and much broader experience than just watching, the story unfold.
1: And it must be inspiring, just like, if I go to a concert, I'm just more inspired to write and perform and just, mm-hmm. is that how you feel?
2: Oh, yeah, yeah. Go home and draw right afterwards.
1: Any other comments?
3: Well, my wife probably gets sick of me pulling her in the middle of a movie and saying, hey, look at the color on this. Did you see the intensity or the saturation of that red? And she's like, just watch the movie, honey.
1: funny.
2: That's true.
1: Well, Ryan, maybe this question should be directed towards you. Talk to us a little bit about the history of animation. We all know if you've been to Disneyland or Disney World and you kind of get to see the early, I mean, that's what we all think of, I think, when it comes to animation. Talk to us about how it's progressed and developed over time.
4: I'll try and make this into something entertaining and not like a history lesson, right?
1: Or
4: the audience is going to fall asleep. But I think the most of the public knows who Walt Disney is. And I guess the common thought out there, you know, he is the father of animation, right? At least of how we see it today. And it's interesting when you look at his, when you look at his life, he was raised in a small town. He had no opportunity really to do what he wanted to do before him. He had a very oppressive father who didn't really give him the opportunity to do what he wanted, but he had a vision. And every time that vision got knocked down, every time an idea got stolen from him, every time his artist walked away from him, he never sunk his head down and decided, all right, I'm going to go be a salesman now. He never did that. He was always, well, I'm going to step it up now, and we're going to make the cartoons color. You know, and he always had a new invention, a new idea. Yeah. And it was that kind of visionary that he was that that every film he did created, you know, these new technical innovations. It brought people together. I mean, Mickey Mouse was like an icon of World War II.
1: Yeah.
4: And So thanks to Walt Disney, he not only established that empire of all those wonderful classic films like Sleeping Beauty and Robin Hood and Snow White and all
1: right,
4: those,
1: yeah.
4: But he established a persona of somebody that the qualities you need to survive in this industry, and that is a clean, clear vision of what you want to do and who you want to be. You have to have that. If you don't, you're just a cog in the giant machine and working in an assembly line.
1: Mm-hmm.
4: But when you look at Walt and his life, it inspires you and it makes you want to be like that, and it makes you want to create and have your own ideas. And that, to me, that's the most important history of Walt, instead of, well, you know, Sleeping Beauty was released in 1936 and you get all those factual numbers. It's the personality of those visionaries and how they overcome all the huge roadblocks that they had, and look what they achieved. And I think I like to talk about this with my students a lot too, because those roadblocks still exist today. And if you think of yourself as a Walt Disney, as a visionary, and you think to yourself, well, what technical innovations haven't even been thought of yet? You know, what stories have never been invented?
1: Right.
4: What amazing universes and landscapes and worlds and characters have never been thought of yet? Well, if Walt was alive, he'd be coming up with them. And it's pretty neat to think that we actually have that creative power inside our brains to come up with that. But we've got to be like, we got to be that visionary type.
1: And that never give up kind of attitude. Yeah.
4: Yeah.
1: So back then, I mean, wasn't it almost like, hey, draw each little frame and flip the page, and so you can, I mean, that's how they did it back then, right?
4: Yeah, everything, it was 24 frames per second, and everything was hand-drawn. The cells were hand-painted on the back. Backgrounds were painted by hand. They had an enormous camera system called an Oxberry camera that they would shoot it on that had really hot lights, and it was an amazing feat to get those films done back then.
1: Yeah.
4: 100 times the amount of work than the technology we have now just makes it so much. I wouldn't say easier, because you're still coming up with really more even technical problems, right? But they were creating processes that had no pathway before them. They were creating processes that were just out of their head. They were amazing individuals.
1: Wow. That is pretty inspiring. I want to talk about, so we've talked a little bit about the process and how we kind of started with the storyboard. And then, I mean, can you just keep continuing to take us? We're only at the point now where you're talking about the lighting, right? Okay, where do we go from here?
2: Well, there's also the character side, too. I mean, that's one of the main pieces of the film. It's not just the background and the color. It's the characters. And these animators will take these storyboards and they'll see, okay, here's the action that happens in it. Here's the humor that this character is trying to portray. And they animate the characters in 3D, basically. And what happens is, just like the set, like I was talking about, is designed and sent through all this pipeline where it's colored, the characters also go through the same thing. So the character's designed on paper first. It's sent through another department called the modeling department, and they model the character in the computer. It's kind of like sculpting with clay, but digitally. So now this character is 3D, exists in 3D space inside the computer.
1: Now the people that do this, are they artists or?
2: They are artists. And that's the really cool thing about, I think, animated films today and these 3D films today, is because you get a lot of people who wouldn't be able to work in animation 10 or 20 years ago. They're creative, but they may not be able to draw very well, but they are very creative in that they understand color, and they understand textures and relationships and patterns and these types of things. And all these characters need this artistic eye throughout the whole process. Yeah. And so a lot of the modelers at Blue Sky, they actually do sculpt traditionally with their hands, and they apply what they know there into sculpting in the computer. Once the character is modeled, there's a rigging department, and what they do are they put bones basically in this character. They make it poseable, able to move. And from that point on, the animators are actually able to then take these modeled, rigged characters and position them in the poses that they need to do, and animate them, have them act the way they need to act. After that's done, there's the rendering, where it's actually taken from these hard wireframe, crisp characters to what you see on the screen with the fur on them or the skin and the textures on them.
1: And then is that a completely different, almost, I don't know, the word department or just...
2: It's all these different departments.
1: Down the line.
2: Mm-hmm. I'd say the farther down the line you get, the more technical things are.
1: Mm-hmm.
2: There's still an artistic side to it, but these guys are really dealing with, how to get this, computer to make something look real and lifelike.
1: Yeah.
2: So
1: Marone, when he talked about doing storyboards, and then, I mean, are you working on the same project for years, or do you move on to something else as these guys are?
0: The story is first one out generally, because you got to have a story for all the rest of the stuff to come on the screen for. If you don't have a story, it doesn't matter how awesome the paintings
1: True.
0: Are or anything else. Everyone's like, okay, great, next. I'm not currently working on the same project as Dave is now. I'm working on the next one that comes out. And so the story part of it's usually first, because that informs everything else. Something else I'd say about what Jake was saying a minute ago about, I think it was Jake, 3D. The computer now has made it so that animated films can be just like a live-action film as far as, like, what you can do with the camera. Years ago with 2D, it was really difficult to have a camera rotate around in 3D space because you'd have to animate the background, which is a crazy thing to do by hand. But now with the computer, you can do anything that a live-action can do and more. Because with animation, you're creating every single frame and have complete control over it. And so our stories can be more involved now with computer animation that we couldn't do in the past. If there was some super cool camera thing you wanted to do, like a super long zoom out, you can do it now. Whereas in the past, it would just require too much drawings to make it worth it.
1: Yeah.
0: And so the computers... While it's not so much doing our work for us, it's like a big fancy pencil that you can do so much more with now. And it's still a ton of work, as being said earlier. Not that it's easier, it's just more complicated in some areas, but in other areas it does make it easier.
1: Yeah, and so many more possibilities.
2: Right, and yeah. I think the whole, part of what Ryan was saying about Walt Disney getting up, after he's knocked down and getting to it, that's a quality of I think all of us, we've all been hit and had to get up and move again. But another huge thing, and part of the appeal for me with animated films, is collaboration. You can't make one of these movies all by yourself. Mm-hmm. It takes teamwork, and it involves working with several different departments and other people, and everybody working together, making this, you know, this movie or this film is just, you know, it's a wonderful experience. You make friendships. You sort of put your faith and trust into other departments and other people, because you can't have your control over everything. At some point, you have to pass your, you know, yeah, your piece of it on to someone else. So there's the trust thing there as well. That's a huge part of the appeal for me.
3: And I think probably Tyler is learning that now in school, in that you aren't just one thing. That you start out in school sometimes thinking, oh, I'm going to be an artist, and yet it's about learning to do a lot of things and juggle, and you get into the industry and suddenly you are doing a lot of things, and the more you can do, the more versatile you are.
5: Yeah, and on the topic of like collaboration, I think one of the biggest things that I've learned at school is learning to communicate with other people and collaborate with them in order to get the product that you want. Like, Jake and Ryan and Dave are talking about these things that they do early in the pipeline in animation. Those act as like a reference for the rest of the film that everyone else on the film has to use to match what that looks like. And I'm directing a short film over at BYU right now, and it's been a really long learning process. We've been working on it for almost 2 years now, and that would go a little bit faster if everyone was getting paid and
1: sure,
5: you know, but it's a full-time volunteer job, and because of that, it just involves, you know, how do you get someone to do something for free for you and do it for 2 years? It's pretty hard, and the motivation is that we all want to get jobs and go out and work in the right animation industry, but it's a huge collaboration effort of communication, working together, being patient with each other, and just supporting each other when you're doing it. And I think that's prepared me more than anything, just that, all the failed attempts, and we have failed a lot. I mean, you can ask Ryan. Ryan's seen like probably 20 different animatics. An animatic is like all the storyboards put together. So, you know, after Moroni has drawn everything, they'll put it together like a little moving movie.
1: Okay.
5: Maybe with some music and sound. And, you know, Ryan's seen a lot of iterations of that, and you have to have tough skin, you know, because people are just going to tell you yay or nay, it's working or it's not, like Moroni was saying, if the director likes it or not.
4: But Tyler's got the tough skin, which is good. We like to be really hard on these guys and let them know on a professional level how they're doing and the decisions they're making, and sometimes sometimes it'll bring tears out in some of the students, and sometimes they'll buck up and say, you're right, I'm going to make some changes, and here we go. And Tyler's been great at that. That's why I really think his film that's going to be coming out, oh, we're not supposed to plug anything, are we? His film that's going to be coming out is going to be brilliant. It's going to be really brilliant.
2: I think that's good, though, that you do, you know, kind of toughen the student's skin, because that's the real world. You know, if you're not doing what they want, they'll move on to someone else.
1: Well, and that's hard with creativity, because it's something that, you know, didn't exist before that you're bringing to the table, and it's your, I mean, you're just laying yourself right out there to be ripped apart, and that's...
3: Well, and that's the point of life, really, is that we're not perfect in one moment. We're not done. That it's a process of creating and then reevaluating and critiquing and then making changes where they need to be made. And that's the same in our art that we do. That you can't just say, oh, this is the perfect painting, I'm done. If we did the perfect painting, we'd be done and we wouldn't have any need to do anything else. And yet it's that constant search for improvement in our own lives and in our work that keeps us going.
4: There's also an attribute that a lot of artists have, which can be kind of dangerous, is that we like to associate our work with who we are. And so when our work is accepted, somehow we feel like, okay, then I'm accepted and I'm a valuable person. And when our work is not accepted, we like to say just the opposite. Well, I guess I'm not a valuable person. And then it kind of debilitates the artist a little bit. In worst case scenario, the artist stops doing creative work, and then in their mind they actually stop existing. They stop becoming a person. It's a blessing and a curse to be a creative artist.
1: It is.
4: And but you have to, over the years you start to develop that separation, like I am this individual, I am this person, and I create this work. And trying to keep those two separate so that when your work is not accepted, it doesn't put you down in your pillow sobbing all night.
1: Yeah,
4: because
1: such a good point.
4: It does do that in the beginning. And there's a few stories I've got where my pillow is taking all my tears.
3: Well, yeah. I think that's the process of school, right, is being able to develop technical skills and understand art technically and then being able to be able to separate that a little bit so that you can critique it and realize that, oh, even though maybe my composition's off, my personal composition is still okay.
4: Yeah.
1: I like that. So, Tyler, when you listen to these guys talking about their jobs, and I mean, where do you see yourself? What would be your dream situation years ahead?
5: Yeah, well, I mean, I'd be graduating in April, so okay. I'm just, my dream is just to be able to go back out into a big studio and get a job. That would be a dream. It's, you know, I think the two internships that I have, if they did anything, they just humbled me and told me that I had a long way to go, but there were jobs out there for what I wanted to do in art and in design. And so, yeah, I mean, it was a dream walking through the Disney studio. Like the first time walking in there every day, I'd look at those gates and say, whoa,
1: yeah.
5: this is a dream. And how am I going to get myself back here? And some advice that was given to me while I was there was, go make a movie. Like, that's what we do at these studios. Mm-hmm. Go make a movie, and that's going to help you get back in. And so that's kind of driven me to the point where I'm at right now.
1: Yeah, that's what keeps you going.
5: Yeah, and, you know, a lot of support from the faculty at BYU, Ryan, other faculty members. It's, you know, they serve as inspiration to the students. And, you know, as someone who's trying to obey the commandments and do all these things at the same time, you know, you listen to General Conference and you're trying to do all those at the same time as being an artist. I think being an artist is a very consuming job, and I think these guys would agree it is. It's more of a lifestyle. I think Ryan says that. It's a lifestyle that you become, and, you know, making sure that you're balancing your life is a huge challenge. So to me, being able to get that dream job is just going out to one of those studios, being able to support my family, and, you know, being happy doing it.
1: Yeah, absolutely.
2: I think that's good advice, though, what he was saying. They told you to go make a movie,
5: yeah.
2: Right? And I know, like, I get questions from a lot of people, and whether it's someone who wants to be a children's book illustrator or, you know, to go into animated films, or they want to draw comics or whatever, and they're, you know, they say, I just don't know what to do. I don't know how to get into this. And that's what I always tell them. Well, you want to make children's books, go make a children's book. It
1: yeah.
2: may not be great.
1: Yeah.
2: You know, it may really stink, but you've made it and you've learned from it. And I think that's, you know, if you're a creative type, if you're an artist, you're going to create. And you're gonna do that. And if you're not doing that, then you should be, you know, whether it's in school or whether it's on your own time after work or whatever the case may be. You carve out a little time to create and to make something that wasn't there before. And over time, as you continue to do that, it'll get better, and you'll have a greater grasp and an understanding of what you want to get into, whether it's painting. I know David still paints on the side, and I think a lot of us who work at these studios, we do these pet projects, and we have these things on the side, because the studio does sort of feed the creative beast somewhat,
1: mm-hmm.
2: but at the end of the day, you are working on someone else's vision,
1: right.
2: Someone else's project, and so we all like to, I think, I'll speak for all of us. We do like to do our own things, our own projects, and that helps to get those creative juices flowing and to keep you fresh and keep you vitalized.
1: Yeah, it's great. Such good advice.
3: Guys in the design studio often quote a famous artist who said something to the effect of, everybody has 10,000 bad drawings in them, so the sooner you can get those bad drawings out, the sooner you can get onto the good stuff.
2: That's right.
3: So it's just about practice, really. It's not just that you wake up and suddenly are this person. It was the same on your mission, right? You think, oh, if I could just be like those guys that are going home, but you don't wake up and become that missionary. You make that choice every day to be who we want to be. And you draw and you paint and you practice, and then in time, the Lord will help you become what you need to be if you're consistent and humble and diligent in what you're doing.
1: Yeah, thank you.
4: Along those lines, too, of what Jake was saying is that we have this creative beast in us, right? And sometimes we get really attached to our work in the studio and when we're working on a film, and we can get too attached to it to the point where we get emotionally attached to it, and it can affect us emotionally when we return home and we bring that with us. It's in our minds, and we can go home to our families and it's still there, and we can be it can cause tension, right? That's why Jake was saying we got to have our outlets, our own personal creative outlets. If you don't have that as an artist, sometimes that lack of being able to express yourself in other creative outlets will eat you alive, and it'll cause you to be a little unsettled as an artist. And those little outlets are the things that also keep you consistently growing in other areas, because you'll get pigeonholed sometimes in the studio and you'll do the same job over and over and over. But then when you get to go home and work on your own personal project, you're learning a whole different side to the industry or a whole different application, and then you get that sense of satisfaction that I'm learning. And as an artist, if you ever lose that feeling like you're not learning anymore, you get stagnant, that's a perfect recipe for frustration.
1: Yeah, absolutely. This applies to any type of creativity. Well said. Maroon, I want to give you a chance to weigh in here if you wanted to, about anything.
0: Oh, just along the lines of that personal, doing a personal project, I'm a big fan of that. Working on these movies is a lot of fun, but sometimes you just like, ugh. They just picked the stupidest ideas I came up with. I can't believe they did that. But, you know, everyone has their own opinion. And so it is very good to go home and just do something else, do something that only you are in charge of. And as they've said earlier about students that want to get into this stuff, it may sound like the silliest advice ever, but if you want to be an animator or a storyboard or whatever, then do some storyboards. Make yourself a movie. Get some paper, draw on it, take a picture of it with your digital camera, put it in your computer, and start putting them together if that's the most rudimentary way you can do it. Just make something happen. That article that you had sent out from Iller Uchtdorf, he didn't limit creativity to just artists. He just said everybody can be creative.
1: Yeah.
0: And he talked about it. Whatever it is, your interest, cooking or something. You made the awesomest sandwich ever. Or whatever it is you do.
1: It's true, yeah.
0: Make something that's creative. Make the world a better place than it was a few minutes ago before you decide to create something.
1: Absolutely.
0: And something that's really great for people today with the internet and all these, like YouTube and these other distribution channels, if you want to call them that. When I was a kid, if I made a movie, I could probably get about 5 or 6 people to look at it. My brothers and sisters, my mom and dad, and they go, oh, that's great, and pat me on the head. But now, you can make something, you can post it online, and if you're lucky enough, millions of people can look at it. And they can say stuff to you like, that's stupid, or that's awesome. And people will say anything.
1: Yeah, that's true.
0: And it's fun to get feedback like that. It's fun to create something, put it out there online, and have people look at it. And so it's a huge opportunity to any creative person now to have their work seen by someone, a complete stranger, someone they've never met before, don't know, or never probably will meet.
1: Yeah, and you can almost just be anonymous. You don't have to stand there and watch their reaction. You know, you put it out there and wait to see what happens. We're talking on Everything Creative today about animation, and I wanted to ask you how you feel like being LDS, affects your work and how you deal with that being in the industry.
0: I have a bit of a unique situation since my name is Moroni.
1: Yeah.
0: It automatically nails me. That's a weird name. What is that? It's like, well, it's a Mormon name. And so I have the unique opportunity to tell, you know, most people know me. As soon as they get to know me, they immediately find out I'm Mormon. And there is a certain expectation there. A lot of people are like, oh, you can't drink Coca-Cola, right? Oh, yeah, I don't do that. Or whatever it is, coffee or something. And I've noticed that my coworkers actually treat me a little differently than they treat each other, because, like, oh, Marona's got different standards, so be cool. Don't do that kind of stuff around him. Another thing I find interesting, and a lot of times in our story meetings, just all kinds of jokes are thrown out. A lot of them are bad, meaning like off-color things just shouldn't be, and everybody laughs, right. Oh, ha, ha, that's funny. Of course, we would never, hopefully, never put something like that in the movie, but now and then something pops up that's just a little, like, not quite right. And so I'll speak up and say, well, you know, rather than just shooting it down, I'll try and come up with better ideas. I'll say, well, I don't think that idea or that joke is the best. Here's some other ideas. What do you think of this?
1: Yeah, that's good.
0: So rather than just being a negative voice against something that I feel would be a negative influence, I'll try to come up with other positive things to replace it with.
1: That's good. And you've obviously earned the respect of these people so that, you know, they give you room to say something like that.
0: Most of the time they do. Sometimes they're like, no, dude, we're putting this in. I don't care what you say.
1: Who cares?
0: But I've tried. You know, I voiced my concern on something.
2: And, you know, I think you being in story, Marona, you're in a position where you can influence those kind of things a little bit more than, say, David or I myself. I mean, if there's off-color stuff in David's situation, it's usually because it's the wrong color. But yeah, I just want to add too, when I came to Blue Sky, I decided that I would be openly Mormon, you know, and in the past I would kind of...
4: Out of the closet.
2: Yeah, basically, out of the closet. And, you know, people would say, oh, how was your weekend, Jake? And I'd say, oh, it was great. Me and the kids did this, and church on Sunday was especially, you know, nice this time. We had a great fast and testimony meeting. Oh, what's fast and testimony meeting? And there's been so many opportunities where I've been able to share about the church and tell them, you know, briefly bear my testimony about certain aspects of the gospel. And it's all just come from, you know, not hiding it and just being Mormon.
1: Yeah, totally owning it. Yeah. Yeah, I like that.
3: And Jake's really proactive in the design department, until Friday. But yeah, was never one to just sit in the corner and they would think, oh, those Mormon kids are just the scared kids in the corner of the department. But he was really just proactive and everyone loved him. And he was just a great example, to the point where when I came in to the company, there was already several people who were very good examples. And so when people would find out, oh, you're Mormon. Oh, good. Well, you like Jake or like Thomas or these other guys and gals that are just great examples. So it's been very welcoming and a great rapport has been built.
4: I think there's a misconception in the industry, in the entertainment industry, that your religion, particularly the LDS, is going to inhibit your ability to succeed. And that is a complete falsehood. I attribute all of the successes and opportunities and open doors and people that I've met to the fact that I am LDS and I am a Mormon and that I have a belief that if I put God first, then he will open those doors up for me and create those opportunities. And so it has been a huge advantage and an absolute necessity for me to rely on who I am and my religion as an LDS member, and to be obviously worthy in that to enable to succeed. And it hasn't inhibited one bit.
5: I can't really think of a better way to gain someone's respect at a studio or somewhere than just, you know, standing by your beliefs and doing what you're supposed to be doing. I had an experience, and I had a few with these roommates that I'm living with in these internships who have a completely different lifestyle. And, you know, I think, like the example that Jake was talking about as he's been setting an example for people in the studio with him, I found that it was a lot easier for me to just, the very first time that they're all going to get drunk or going out to party, that I just simply tell them, you know, yeah, I don't do that, but I try not make them feel like they're bad for that, you know. My mom's a great example of that, is just being tolerant and loving everyone, and I've found that as I'm just myself and
1: without
5: they see
1: judgment,
5: that
1: yeah,
5: without any judgment, they're immediately much more respectful. I mean, when I was getting married last September, and there was a big party at Pixar, And the head of story wanted me to take a beer, and I was like, oh, I don't drink, and I had like a Sprite in my hand. And he said, you know, so tell me about yourself. And I told him I was getting married, and he said, you're getting married? How old are you? You know, and I was like, well, I'm 24 right now. And he's like, well, I'll bet you $1,000 you won't be married in 10 years. I was like, all right, but I also don't bet. on our anniversary of this year, I sent him an email and said, hey, this is our first year, we're going strong, you know, and
1: he
5: constantly writes me back. He's been looking at the movie as I've been working on it and giving me feedback. But I feel like these experiences where we're able to show our beliefs is a really good thing. And it's also been a really good thing for things like Proposition 8, just setting things a little bit more clear, showing that we are very tolerant people and that we love the people around us and that we're not haters.
1: Yeah.
5: But it's a really good opportunity for missionary work.
1: Absolutely. Well. And just your example. Well, we are so out of time, you guys. Thank you so much. This has been fascinating, and we could probably keep talking forever. I know I've learned a lot today and appreciate your just taking time to come and talk to us and sharing so much of yourself. And we've all learned a new word today, if anything. So that was awesome.
3: Glad I could contribute.
4: Circumcidalicious mocha, something like
1: yeah.
4: that.
3: Circuitous. Oh,
1: yeah. So, Moroni, thank you for joining us by
0: You're
1: phone
0: welcome.
1: From Connecticut. We appreciate it. Tyler Carter, David Dibble, Ryan Woodward, and Jake Parker. I'm Nancy Hansen, and this is Everything Creative. To see pictures from today's episode, visit radio.lds.org and find this episode on the Everything Creative program page. 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
1: This is Conversations, featuring discussions with members of The Church of Jesus Christ of Latter-day Saints with a unique perspective or an interesting story. Today's conversation is with Elder Quentin L. Cook of the Quorum of the Twelve Apostles of The Church of Jesus Christ of Latter-day Saints. Elder Cook is joined for this conversation by his wife, Mary. The host for this conversation is Sherry Dew. Sherry Dew is currently the president and CEO of Deseret Book Company and a former member of the General Relief Society Presidency of the Church.
2: Welcome. We are delighted to welcome Elder Quentin L. Cook of the Quorum of the Twelve Apostles and his wife, Sister Mary Cook, to Conversations. For those not familiar with the Church of Jesus Christ of Latter-day Saints, the Quorum of the Twelve Apostles is one of the presiding councils of the Church. Elder and Sister Cook, we have looked forward to visiting with you. We thank you so much.
3: You do so much for the Church, and we're grateful that you would do this with us. Oh, thank you.
2: Thank you. We're just delighted to be here. Now, let me start by setting a little background. So let me give just a little biographical information, and then we'll dive into some questions that will probably seem a natural outgrowth of your background. Elder Cook was sustained as a member of the Quorum of the Twelve Apostles of the Church of Jesus Christ of Latter-day Saints on October 6, 2007. Prior to that, he had been called as a general authority in April of 1996. And in that intervening time, he served in the Second Quorum, then in the First Quorum, and in the presidency of the 70. As a 70, Elder Cook served in the area presidency in the Philippines, so the Cooks lived in the Philippines. He served as president of the Pacific Islands area, so they lived down under, as it were, and as president of the North American Northwest area and as executive director of the missionary department. At the time of his call to serve as a general authority in the church, Elder Cook was the vice chairman of the Sutter Health System. Prior to that, he was the president and CEO of a California healthcare system, and earlier still was a business lawyer and managing partner of a San Francisco Bay area law firm. He also served during the course of his career as a board member of a number of profit and not-for-profit entities. Elder Cook served the church as a bishop, a stake president, a regional representative, and an area authority, and as a young man, he served a mission in the British mission. He's the son of J. Vernon and Bernice Cook, and a native of the beautiful Logan, Utah. He graduated with his bachelor's degree in political science from Utah State and his law degree from Stanford. He and Mary Gaddy were married in November of 1962. They're the parents of three and the grandparents of 11. Now, Sister Cook was born in the small town of Garland, Utah, to Malcolm Sevier and Venna Kirkham Gaddy, and she was subsequently raised in Logan. She has served in all the auxiliaries of the church, including as a stake young woman's president, a Relief Society counselor, a seminary teacher, and a host of other assignments. She's been a volunteer, a fundraiser, and a teacher's aide in the elementary and high schools where her children attended. She also is very talented musically. We'll try to get her to tell us, to confess a little bit about that. And she has directed church and school choirs. Sister Cook received her bachelor's degree, also from Utah State. She did graduate work at Stanford. She was teaching elementary school in Logan when the Cooks were married. And she also taught in California while Elder Cook attended law school. Now, that is the briefest of brief introductions, but at least we have a place to start, don't we?
3: Right.
2: So let's, because there's a common root in Logan, in that beautiful Cache Valley, let's start in Logan. And Elder Cook, I'd like to ask you a specific question if we can start there, and then we'll hear from both of you, of course. You've told the story about how when you were 15, mm-hmm. your brother Joe was trying to decide if he's going to go on a mission.
3: Yeah.
2: And there was some question about it because your father was maybe encouraging a little bit of at least consideration for med school.
3: Right.
2: And so he was debating, and you've told the story about some interaction you had with your brother. Will you tell us that story and what the outgrowth was for you?
3: My brother was and is just a tremendous influence in my life, and he's 5 years older than I am. And in 1955, when I was 15 years old, he was 20. The church had an understanding with the draft board at the national level.
2: Sure. Mm-hmm.
3: That only one young man in each ward could go on a mission. And in our ward, somebody went out in January, and my brother didn't turn 20 until September. We didn't think he'd be able to go. And then the bishop and stake president came to him and said, one of the wards hasn't sent anybody out. We know that your father's not active in the church. We're not going to call you, but would you go home and discuss with your family this opportunity? He came. My mother loved the church, faithful in the church. You could tell that she was desperately wanted him to go. But my father, who never had any bad habits, wonderful man, but not active in the church, very much wanted him to continue his education. He had 2 years of college, and he'd actually, I think, gone one summer and was doing very well and was prepared for medical school. So he was arguing that he could do more good by finishing and going to medical school than he could by serving a mission. And the conversation, and my brother was 5 years older, and he already had a testimony, and the conversation was, what do you do? And the feelings that came out of that were that if you believe the Savior is divine, not just a great teacher, but that he actually did atone for our sins and he's the risen Lord, that would influence you. If you believe that Joseph Smith saw God the Father in Jesus Christ, that would influence you if he wasn't just a great teacher. If you believe the Book of Mormon was the Word of God, then that would influence your decision. And so that night, for me, for the first time, it crystallized in my mind that those were things that would determine almost every decision you'd make.
2: So that was the conversation the two of you were having as very young men.
3: Very young man. Me 15, him 20. And he was 5 years ahead, and he was doing more of the talking than I was, but I was going through a process. I had just a complete testimony of the Savior, but then I'd read the Book of Mormon, and I felt good about Joseph Smith. But for me, that night was the first time I had prayed with real intent. I suddenly realized these are really important decisions. And I got a testimony, which I've come to understand the way that the Holy Ghost works with me, that the Book of Mormon is true and that Joseph Smith is a prophet. By the way, my dad still wasn't happy when my brother told him he wanted to go, but in the end he came back and said he would support him. And my brother did go to medical school and was a great doctor as well, had a great mission, served later on as a mission president. And when I, 5 years later, when I wanted to go on a mission, I wouldn't say my dad was enthusiastic, but he certainly was willing to have me go as a missionary at that point.
2: And looking back, do you think that your father looked at what happened to Joe and saw, when all is said and done, that it was positive?
3: There's no question about that. I don't think that he didn't harbor any ill feelings. He never was negative about the church. Mm-hmm. That wasn't an issue with him. So I would say so.
4: But he really supported you on your mission.
3: Oh, he did.
4: When you were going.
3: Yeah, I don't think he ever understood a mission exactly. But
4: mm-hmm. Would you dare tell him what he...
3: Well,
4: maybe it's a troll line.
3: I'd been out about 8 months, and my mother was telling him that I'd really been busy, and I was in England. I was probably in London. I think I was in London at that time, and he sent me a little note with a check, and he says, "It looks to me like you've been working very hard. Why don't you take a month off and go over to the French and go over to the French Riviera?"
4: He didn't quite understand.
3: He didn't quite. My mother had written a note on it. You may want to talk to your mission president about this.
4: He was a dear man. We love Quentin's dad.
2: And when all was said and done, it was a net positive for the family.
3: Oh, absolutely.
4: Absolutely.
2: So wasn't that glorious?
3: Yeah,
2: really.
3: Yeah, very much
2: and
3: so.
2: And bless his heart that he would support you when he really didn't. Not only didn't have a testimony, but didn't quite get the picture.
3: No. Didn't have feelings about it.
2: Are there other early experiences that you would point to say, that was a formative experience for me? That was a turning point or something I look back and think, yes, that helped head me down the road that you subsequently went down?
3: I think that Logan was a very nurturing, supportive community for me to grow up with. Wonderful friends, wonderful church leaders. I love sports, great coaches, all of whom were active in the church. Mm-hmm. It was just a wonderful community, and I had great friends. So I really felt that it was just an ideal place to grow up. I'm a little down on January, February, and March and Logan, but other than that, it's a great place.
2: Now, Sister Cook, I'm told that your husband first became aware of you, noticed you, in about the seventh grade. And there apparently there was an assembly where you sang on the sunny side of the street.
4: That's true.
2: He's been quoted as saying that that song could have been the theme song for your whole life because of your bright and cheerful and sunny disposition. And what a compliment. I mean, my goodness.
3: That's true. That's true.
4: That's very kind.
2: Will you take us back now to your childhood in Logan and formative experiences, things about your growing up that you look back and say, oh, I'm so grateful I had that. It was either a turning point or just helped set the stage for the path that you have walked down.
4: Yes. I didn't move to Logan with my mom, mother and dad, our family, until fifth grade. Up until that point, I had been born in Garland, of course, and had lived in Hiram, and then back to Garland, and then we moved to Logan. And the reason for some of those moves is that my parents were having a difficult marriage. My dad was a member of the church, but not very active. My mother was very active in the church, came from a strong family of church service. She was a musician. She played, I think, for sacrament meeting the whole time I remember growing up.
2: Really?
4: She was the ward organist. She could play by ear, but that was her life. And because of her activity in the church, my siblings and I gained our testimony, went to church. We just didn't have family home observances. We blessed the food, and we said our individual prayers, but we didn't have the family home evening and kinds of things that we hope all the families are having today. But my folks separated before our move to Logan, and I think I realized at a very early age that I wanted a strong priesthood in our home. I missed that. I just sensed the loss of that. And so one of my goals was always to have a strong priesthood in my home and with whomever I married. But when we moved to Logan, my folks got back together and started family life there. And the wonderful community, as Quentin said, Logan was a wonderful place to grow up, so supportive. And I would look at the families in our ward and the wonderful leaders we had, and my testimony just grew and blossomed and developed through through the auxiliaries, through attending church, through seminary, all the way. It's,

0: my grandmother's home where we were living. And it was summertime, the garden was beautiful, and I just had the warmest feeling of love come over me. And I know it was from what I had felt in primary, but I knew I was loved. I just felt a special daughter of God. And I think that set my feet on the path that I yearned to be on.
1: And knowing that that's the feeling you wanted rather than
0: something
1: else.
0: Absolutely. And so you can take a negative and make it into a positive. And I think that's why I wanted positive things in my life. And being on the sunny side of the street, it's where I want to be.
1: Well, it's...
0: And the Lord's light is that sunshine.
1: Such a fantastic message for all of us. And I've heard in both of you something that's just leaps out to me, and that is the influence of a very, very strong, sustaining mother.
2: Yes.
0: Oh, yes.
1: We both had
0: absolutely
1: fantastic mothers.
2: Yeah.
1: Great fathers, too. I don't mean to minimize. I'm just saying the influence, though, of righteous mothers did have a role for you, too. Is that fair to say?
0: May I just add that after we were married, our children were born, a wonderful home teacher who was a neighbor to my parents reactivated my father, and we were able to be sealed. We came from California to Utah in the Logan Temple, and we were sealed to my parents.
1: So you're a fantastic example, Sister Cook, of the power of an auxiliary to bless the life of a child and set that child on the path, and then a home teacher acting in the direction of his quorum president, coming in and...
0: Well, I learned you never give up. And patience is needed. And if you wait on the Lord, the blessings come. They do.
1: That's powerful, really.
2: I want to make it clear that I think the community loved my father, and I, this one example of him not wanting to go is not indicative of of him. He was a... There were a three-person city commission up in Logan, and he was there was a mayor and two commissioners. He was one of the commissioners. He was important in the community. Just a great human being. And I'm always a little nervous about telling that true account with my brother, because it always feel like it doesn't really reflect what my father is. And so I just want to say that.
0: Well, he supported other people on their missions.
2: On missions.
0: And encouraged them to go and gave them the financial aid.
2: He supported when... he had an automobile business there, and when some of the women in that would have their husbands would die or something, he'd provide them with cars. He was a very good man.
1: A man with a great heart.
2: Yeah, great heart.
1: So you saw that demonstrated over and over again. I'll bet.
2: Yeah.
1: Elder Cook, you also had a really dynamic mission president.
2: Yes.
1: Marion D. Hanks. And now, I'm not sure if you were companions
2: Were.
1: Or served in this with Elder Holland of the Quorum of the Twelve.
2: Right.
1: So, take us back to the British mission for just a minute. It's not even fair to ask somebody to capsulize the influence of a mission in just a moment or two, but thinking about your mission president and some of the others with whom you associated, what did you come home from your mission understanding that you hadn't understood when you went?
2: Well, I went, I think, because of the experience starting at age 15 with a testimony of the gospel. Like Mary, we had not had personal religious observance in the home, although my mother tried to, and taught us how to pray. Elder and Sister Hanks, President Hanks, Maxine Hanks, his wife, had little children at that time. And I think that watching them with family prayer and the interaction of a family and family religious observance was absolutely dramatic. But the other thing was is that Marion D. Hanks loved the Book of Mormon. And the first thing he did was have us all go through it and read everything to do with the Savior in red. Later on, read everything that had to do with doctrine and mark it in a different color, then everything in history and mark it in a different color. And the love that and the esteem for the Book of Mormon and the doctrine and the answers to questions, to life's questions, the questions of the soul that come from the Book of Mormon were answered on a mission that allowed me to, for the rest of my life, to have answers to the questions that would come up time and time again. So it was a seminal event. I've said that before, and for me it was. Loved the mission. Elder Holland, just to talk about that, we'd never known each other. He was from St. George, and I was from Logan, and we both got there within about a month of

0: each other, and in January of 1961, we all went on a bus up to the historic sites. And we got up the Ripple River, and the mission president called on me to bear testimony, and we got down to Benbow's farm, and he called on Elder Holland to bear his testimony. So that's the first time we met, was on a bus in 1961. We were later near the end of our mission companions and have been close all of our lives.
1: Wonderful. Now, let's talk about the two of you, and as you knew each other early, seventh grade and so forth, then you were student body officers together, is that correct?
0: That's right.
1: And I think you've said before that you were friends before you fell in love and started to pair off a little bit, but I think that those listening would love to know how you came together, and I always like to ask Sister Cook if she'd like to tell the story, and then Elder Cook can rebut if he has anything to change.
2: Well, we did work in student government, both in junior high and high school together, and we're good friends, but I'm sorry to say that I wasn't his ideal of perfect mate. I mean, he thought of tall, dark, and I wasn't tall, and I was blonde, but because we knew each other and admired each other, a good friend asked us to double date. At one time, I think this was late in our junior year, if I'm right.
0: Early senior year, somewhere there.
2: Someplace in there. And it was on that double date. He was with my best friend, and I was with one of his friends. And he realized that that was a fun date. And I don't know, what did you realize? I'm putting words in his mouth. But that was the first time, I think, we thought maybe we ought to date each other.
1: Huh.
2: Hadn't up until that point because we'd worked together.
0: We both dated lots of other people in our senior year in high school and first 2 years of college. But near the time that I was going on a mission, we got much more serious. She was so dedicated to me going on a mission, and she wrote to me, and they were wonderful letters. After I got home, we got married. So
1: fantastic. Let me ask you one more question. You have a daughter named Catherine, and she has said this, and I quote, "Dad was a perfect father. I adore everything about him. But my mother is a saint," unquote. Now, that's a fantastic statement about the two of you. We live in a world that is basically ravaging marriages and families. We see it everywhere. I'm guessing that, as with all couples, that every single moment of your lives together hasn't just been pure, you know, rosiness. But you have forged a strong union and a strong partnership and a strong marriage. What counsel would you have for young couples that are now trying to do what you tried to do a number of years ago?
0: One of the really interesting experiences that we had in the late 1960s, we were just starting it, and the drug culture in San Francisco was starting. We were living there, finished law school, I was practicing law. It was so difficult, the Haight-Ashbury, the drug culture there, that the saints there wondered if they should be living in San Francisco and in the peninsula and in that area. And the stake president asked Harold B. Lee to come out and asked him if he would address that issue. And I attended that meeting, and Harold B. Lee basically gave three things. These aren't his exact words, but he said, if you'll have family religious observance in the home, if you'll do that, if you'll be examples to those that surround you, and if you will live the temple covenants and focus on the temple, if that'll be your focus, if you'll do those three things, you can raise a family anywhere. You don't have to be somewhere where there are a lot of LDS people. And if you do that, you'll be successful. And that gave us great confidence, and we found that was true. Mm-hmm. And while our children had almost no LDS kids in their schools, and for a long time I had no LDS lawyers in the law firm I was in, we felt very comfortable following those three principles. And I think that in terms of raising a family and staying close to each other and staying close to your covenants, I think that's a pretty good prescription.
1: Marvelous.
2: If your priorities have the Lord first, and your activity in the church and your testimony and your children teaching them, if those priorities are in place, I think, as Quentin said, you can raise your children anywhere. But the religious observances in the home are so key, as individual and family prayer, scripture study, family home meetings were just a joy. And we used the music of the church as well as the lessons taught, and just wonderful things happened, and our family did stay close together and grow in the gospel. But if it's centered on the Lord Jesus Christ and the temple covenants, I do know that this blessed our family.
1: You know, it's a marvelous prescription, because there really isn't anywhere today where a family doesn't have the potential of being ravaged by the outside influences.
0: That's right.
1: So what a wonderful pattern that President Lee taught you those many years ago.
0: Right, right.
1: You got your law degree from Stanford. Elder Cook, what appealed to you about the law?
0: Oh, but that clearly was created by my father's interest. He had had an uncle who had gone to the University of Chicago Law School, and I'll be honest with you, he felt like being a doctor and being a lawyer, he'd been a good businessman, he'd been successful, but, and I'm saying this with humor, but he thought being a doctor or lawyer was a license to steal. I mean, that was kind of his view of the world. And I think we had kind of two choices. My brother went the doctor way and I went the law. But Elder Hanks was a lawyer, my mission president. Mm-hmm. And in my exit interview with him, he said, you know, I really think, looking at all your talents, and I know some of the choices you're looking at, I think you'd be a great lawyer. Well, that sealed the decision at that point. So,
1: now, you went into law, managing partner of a law firm, then got into the health care business. What did you learn in all of that?
0: Let me just back up a little on that, okay. And then I'll get to the question that you really asked. One of the things that happened with me, I was a business lawyer and did businesses, mainly quite a few mergers and acquisitions, represented people in Silicon Valley, venture capital firms, and then I started representing some hospitals, and it was very dramatic for me, because it went from people who were wonderful, good people, you know, wonderful people, but whose primary motivation was money, to people in healthcare who really didn't care as much about money. It was interesting. You could hardly get the top executives in the hospitals and that to even focus on what their incomes were, or they were really focused on people. And I loved that. I just loved that. And the example of that was very powerful. And I started representing them, and through some unusual circumstances, I was an outside counsel, and the CEO left, and they came to me and asked me to be CEO of this healthcare system. And so here's a lawyer not trained to do that, and I come into that. Healthcare had become quite chaotic, and quite frankly, as I observed it, I realized that hardly anybody knew what they were doing, and I thought, well, I can probably do it. If nobody knows what they're doing, I can probably do that as well as anybody. So I accepted that. But I think that applying it later, the collaborative approach with people that's inherent in the healthcare system, it isn't a command and control kind of a world. It's a collaborative world where doctors work together. Hospitals share best practices. It isn't as competitive. The goal historically has been more to help the patient, help that person. Mm-hmm. That's a wonderful background and environment for later on being in full-time service with the church. And I loved it. I didn't plan on leaving. Nobody expects to be called as a general authority, let alone be called to be an apostle. But I loved particularly the healthcare part. But I loved being a lawyer, too. I loved the association with lawyers.
1: But it built line upon line, didn't it? I mean, it really did. It was a stepping experience. Sister Cook.
2: I was going to say that as I look back, I think the Lord was preparing Quentin all the way to go where he went, to be on the West Coast, to deal with the problems that he faced through church leadership as well as through his professional career. Every step of the way was a preparation.
1: I'd love to know from both of you, with living and raising a family there and your business experiences and your ecclesiastical experiences, what did they teach you? Because you surely had some experiences that would have been very poignant.
0: Yeah. The interesting thing was is that in the law practice that was dealing mostly with people that were really quite successful, there was a group of people who had education and economics largely as their goal. San Francisco, over time, became an area where we had a lot of language units. At one point, when I was a counselor, I served as counselor for 10 years and then a stake president for 5 years after that. At one time, we had a Samoan language unit, two Tongan language units, two Spanish language units, a Tagalog Filipino language unit, and a Mandarin Chinese language unit. So this immense diversity. Now, many of them were successful, but most of them were really poor. And but their lives were so enriched by the gospel of Jesus Christ. And they were such wonderful people. And to spend time in a church calling with these wonderful people. I can remember attending a tithing settlement because the bishop's mother had died and the first presidency let me do it, even though I was the stake president. And I watched these wonderful Spanish members of that ward, most of them were from Central America, come in and pay small amounts of tithing, but they had receipts for everything. And they were so serious about the gospel and bear their testimony. And you learn that what people do for a job and how much money they make are just irrelevant. And I'm sure it's irrelevant to the Lord. I mean, we got to be independent. We've got a lot of principles, but we need to have unity with our diversity. We've got to be unified as people. We've got to love one another. We've got to treat each other as sons and daughters of God.
2: I think the cultural diversity was interesting, and it taught us a great deal. It was wonderful to live in the mission field. Growing up in Utah, you don't think of it as a mission field, although it is. But to go to California and be with so many different faiths, so many different concepts, was a very enriching part of our experience. But it was wonderful, looking at it from a church and religious point, to realize that if we have the culture of the gospel of Jesus Christ, it overcomes all the other cultural differences.
0: That was
2: a wonderful thing to see. But when we had experience in the schools that our children attended, we found a lot of good people who had other faiths, of other faiths, but our children learned to find the best and the brightest to associate with that encouraged them and didn't detract from them, but they found goodness.
0: Wholesome friends.
2: Wholesome friends. And that was a blessing. And we learned early on to get along with people of other faiths in different cultures. I think that blessed our family.
1: And with people of completely different points of view about life.
0: Yes.
2: Exactly.
0: Yeah.
1: Different frames of reference. Would that be fair to say?
0: That's fair to say. Yeah. But good people. You know, I think the light of Christ really does reflect in a lot more lives than we realize. And I think as Latter-day Saints, we should never assume that people who don't share our faith are not good people. There's just an enormous number of good people in this world.
1: Boy, isn't that the truth.
2: Would you agree that our children had to make decisions quite early?
0: Quite early.
2: In friends and standards
1: and what they
2: values
1: would believe.
2: And that was a good thing. It strengthened.
0: But we're convinced you can raise children anywhere if you stay close to the gospel.
1: Let's fast forward now. Elder Cook, let's talk about missionary work. You were the executive director of the missionary department when Preach My Gospel was developed. Now, I realize that there was a cast of thousands in helping develop this significant shift in the way that missionaries do missionary work. But probably, if truth be known, and I have been told, none more so than you.
0: I don't know that I'd go that far at all. Elder Ballard was chairman, and I was executive director, and the first presidency gave us the direction to come forward with that. And the and it was, coming back to what I was talking about, it was a very much a collaborative effort, but it also, we really felt like it came from heaven. We really felt like that as we worked on that, that we received so much guidance and so much direction as how to put it mm-hmm. together. Parts of it weren't that difficult. Parts of it, there's enough from the past mm-hmm. that were not difficult. But chapter three, what do you teach? What are you going to teach the saints? That was just absolutely, absolutely critical. And some things happened where we just received answers. For instance, we've always had in the scriptures that Joseph Smith wasn't just a young boy who went in the woods to pray and received an answer, although that's true. He also was foreordained to be the prophet of this dispensation. And when you think of the majesty of that, the prophet of this dispensation, that was added in chapter three to the first lesson. And it has a powerful, powerful impact on people. They want to know if they've got questions, they can go pray and get an answer. But they also want to know that Joseph Smith was the prophet who restored the gospel. Mm-hmm. And but we had answers from heaven. It was a wonderful, wonderful experience. All of the First Presidency, all of the 12 participated, had significant contributions from mm-hmm. each of those. President Monson, I've kidded a little bit about it. He went through it and he gave a lot of corrections in that. But what tickled me was, he says there aren't any true accounts. He never, if it's true, it has to be a true account. It isn't going to be a story. Mm-hmm. It's got to be a true account. He says there aren't any true accounts in this. He says they're missionaries. You've got to have some true accounts. And so almost all the true accounts came as a result of President Monson's input. And everybody in the First Presidency, everybody in the 12.
2: Had a touch.
0: Had a touch. And so it's everybody's. And if we were going to say something and we knew what we wanted to say, we found that apostle or that prophet who had said it best and tried to put it in. But if you read it, it feels like that there really isn't an author. There is, mm-hmm. there's a cohesiveness to it.
2: There is,
0: that's
2: true.
0: And it was a collaborative mm-hmm. approach relying on the Lord.
1: If you step back and looked at that, is there something that came from that entire process that you would isolate and say, I learned something about missionary work in a little different way than I had ever understood it before? Is there anything like that that emerged for you personally?
0: I think that there were more than one. That's the problem. There were several things that that emerged. I think the one that came to me was that the missionaries needed to know the doctrine, that this wouldn't replace doctrine, that they needed to know the scriptures, and they needed to use the scriptures. But in the past, there'd been times when missionaries memorized discussions, and now they were learning the doctrine, and they were doing their own outlines, and they were figuring out how to teach it, and it was from their hearts. Mm-hmm. And I think that's the most important one. And they've come back, and they're better mothers and fathers and Relief Society presidents and Elders' Quorum presidents as a result of it. What it's done to missionaries is maybe even more important than what it's done with the work, although the work's gone up significantly from about 230,000 baptisms a year to about 270,000 when once Preach My Gospel was implemented.
1: Let's now switch topics if we can, although they're certainly related in an interesting way. Today, it sure seems like religious liberty is at risk.
0: Yeah.
1: My goodness, we can't go through a Christmas season and not hear yet of places where you can't have a creche, you can't talk about Christmas, you can't talk about the Savior as a celebration of his birth. Things that we would have thought unthinkable when we were young. Faith and religion are, at least there are those who would love to just push it completely out of the public consciousness and out of our society. How serious is the potential restraint of religious liberty?
0: Well, I think it's really one of the great challenges that we have today. As I said, I do think that the light of Christ does permeate, and that's different than the Holy Ghost, and I think it's very helpful. But it's a very serious issue, and for those people who feel accountable to God, if you feel like that your conduct, whether it's in business or how you treat your fellow man. Mm-hmm. If you feel like you're accountable to God for that, that has an incredible, powerful influence. And it's an influence for good. And I think it's in the DNA of the history of the United States. Mm-hmm. I think there are a lot of other countries where it's a paramount and principal value. But if we don't nourish that, if we don't recognize, if we don't worship God, and I would say Jesus Christ too, but I welcome those from non-Christian religions who do feel accountable to God in standing up for religious liberty. I don't think there's anything that is more essential for the future. If we want to prepare for the second coming of the Savior, if we want to have our children, our grandchildren, our great-grandchildren live in the kind of at least reasonably righteous world that we live in, we've got to protect religious liberty. We've got to have religious freedom. We've got to have the right and the ability to bring a religious conscience to bear in public affairs, and at mm-hmm. least talk about that and say that.
1: Mm-hmm. Let's talk about public affairs and public okay. opinion. And I'm going to phrase this question to Elder Cook, but Sister Cook, I want to know what you think about this as well. Your experience will have been a little different, and both points of view will be important. Elder Cook, you've served on for a number of years on the Public Affairs Committee, and during a period of escalating attention to the church,
0: yeah.
1: not all of which has been favorable,
0: no.
1: not all of which has been accurate. Some of it surrounded Mitt Romney's presidential candidacy, some of it surrounding Proposition 8, and then there are other issues. There have been a host of things. Mm-hmm. How do we respond to some of the things that really aren't accurate and don't portray us as we are?
0: Right. Let me maybe share the experience that Elder Ballard and I had. Elder Perry and I now have public affairs, but Elder Ballard and I, you mentioned Mitt Romney when he was running. And what we found was that the media wanted to go to people who weren't members of the church to find out about the church. And so we visited the editorial boards of most of the major newspapers, starting, you know, Boston Globe and Washington uh-huh. Post and Wall Street Journal and all across the country. And our message to them was, first of all, that we're neutral and we don't take a position in terms of candidates or parties. We don't distribute voting cards uh-huh. or speak from the pulpit or allow people to run that. But what we do want to do is we want to be the ones who define our own faith. We want you to come and talk to us if you're going to say what we believe. We found that resonated with the media, and what we're finding now, and we've got two at least maybe that are running, mm-hmm. what we're finding now in our phone calls just this week from major newspapers in Europe and here, that there is a much better understanding of us, that there we used to be defined by a lot of myths and cliches and started off with the word cult and
1: some old
0: and
1: stereotypes.
0: Yes. And now you see a recognition that they see us as people of character, people who are by and large approaching things from a wise and an educated point of view. There's a far different feeling, but also that they're just not a stereotype at all, that people are very, very, very different. And we have faithful members that are in both parties. Mm-hmm. So I think it's a wonderful time for members of the church to, with their neighbors, when they ask questions, it's better to, I think, to let them know what you believe when they're asking those questions than it is to try and influence them politically necessarily,
1: uh-huh, sure.
0: although I think religious liberty is an important topic.
1: Thank you. Sister Cook, anything to add to that at all?
2: Well, I just think normal, regular people need to bear testimony of Jesus Christ. When people are asking us about the church and what we believe, if we can bear a testimony and refer them to these wonderful internet sites that the church has now, I think it's incredible. When we grew up, we didn't have access to the internet. And people can find out what we're really about. And they do, I understand. They're on this internet and the radio channel, and it's just wonderful. And the work's going forward. The Lord knows how to get the message out.
0: I think it's interesting that, and particularly the Eastern press has discovered that there are as many Mormons as there are Jews in the world. We're both small minorities, but both between 13, 14 million. We're over 14 million at this point. We have over 6 million members of the church in the United States. That's about the same that the Jewish population has. There's a recognition of the size and the contribution. We're a much younger population. Mm-hmm. We've got a lot more children and not as many adults that are already productive. Mm-hmm. And our contribution in a non-church sense is just coming to fruition and will be more and more and more significant. We've got 600,000 returned missionaries that are under 50 years of age. Just think of that. 600,000 returned missionaries that are under 50 years of age. And that's beginning to have an impact all over the world. So it's a wonderful time to be a member of the church. It's a wonderful time to live. Yes, there are challenges. There are tough times. And you're implying in the front of your question, public affairs isn't easy, and it isn't easy. But we've got the truth, and we've got the gospel of Jesus Christ, and we have the opportunity of sharing that.
1: And it's a great time to be alive.
0: Great time.
1: That's a great message.
0: Time.
1: We've touched on something that I'm going to ask you about. We've touched on it really in different answers, but let me ask it directly, and that is this. I hear increasing conversations just in normal interchange with regular members of the church, if you would, and regular friends who are members of other faiths, that life today can feel scary.
0: Mm-hmm.
1: Economic uncertainty, war. You turn on the TV and they're rioting in the streets of Egypt, and you think, oh my goodness, what's happening to those people, and does it have effect on us? Terrorism. The threats go up, the threats go down. You go through the line at the airport only ever so often to be reminded that it's different than it used to be when you just boarded the plane. I think there are some today that feel like life is almost becoming nerve-wracking.
0: Mm-hmm.
1: What counsel do you have about that?
0: Oh, I just feel exactly the opposite. I don't think there's anything more significant that we feel joy and that we rejoice in the gospel of Jesus Christ. We know what the ultimate outcome is. We know who Jesus Christ is. We know He's our Savior. We have the opportunity of having a loving Father in heaven to bless us. I just feel like people ought to recognize, look for the good things, be appreciative of the good things that are around them, not be fearful. That isn't the gospel. The mm-hmm. gospel's faith. The gospel isn't fear. And if we're spending too much time on that, then maybe we ought to be looking at what is it we're watching? What are we paying attention to? The scriptures have some tough things in them, but I do think that this is a time to be joyful. It's interesting, our best missionaries, our best member missionaries, are people who are joyful. I can remember when I was executive director of the missionary department, we suddenly had some baptisms in Paris. And we wondered, well, why are we suddenly having quite a few baptisms? And there were several, but one of the main ones there was that we had a sister who worked on a floor in her building, and on Monday morning, she would come back and with great joy and delight tell them about her experience with the sunbeams the day before. And they could hardly wait for her to talk about the sunbeams. And what did it do? They were living with these same concerns that you're talking about, and all of a sudden here was a person who was not only joyful, but was joyful about children in a world where a lot of people don't have as many children. And she clearly loved the Savior, and that came through. And they wanted to know about it.
1: And they
0: could feel it, and there was success. I think if we rejoice in what we have, if we have joy and we express that, we're going to be happier, and we're going to do what the Lord wants us to do. We're going to be better people. Our children are going to be happier. Those we associate with, we're going to accomplish what the Lord wants us to accomplish.
2: I think Latter-day Saints are blessed with the added knowledge of the plan of salvation. Mm-hmm. We know where we're going. We know the ultimate end, no matter what happens in our day-to-day lives and through the world. We know that peace is a very fragile thing, and we haven't felt peace in the world for some time, but we can have peace in our homes and in our hearts. If we stay close to the Lord, read the scriptures, that peace comes. And no matter what happens, there is opposition in all things. We know that. The trials will be there, and we're not exempt from them, but we do gain experience from them, just as the prophet Joseph did. And if we can take that in our lives and turn our fear into faith and not be so anxious, what was it your dad said, Quinn, about all the clouds that...
0: All the clouds you see don't result in rain.
2: I have to tell myself that sometimes.
3: That's a great statement.
2: But the rain is good. It brings the flowers, and the sun comes out. And I don't know. I just think it will be such a wonderful day when the Savior returns. And all of our anxieties and our fears, and we'll have true peace.
0: As usual, she picks up doctrinally the right word. When you think about the Doctrine and Covenants, it says the reward of righteousness in this life is peace. Mm-hmm. Peace is the reward of righteousness in this life and eternal life in the time to come. So she got the right doctrinal word, peace.
2: Well, the verse I've loved the last couple of months is about reading the scriptures, but it's where the Savior said in the Doctrine and Covenants, learn of me, listen to my words, walk in the meekness of my spirit, and you shall have peace.
0: Peace.
2: I love that.
3: Boy, there's the message
2: and
3: for today.
0: It is.
3: And think of the practical application of that. There's a lot more peace in the Word of God than in a 24-hour news channel.
0: Yeah.
2: Oh, yes.
3: Which doesn't leave you ever feeling peaceful.
0: No
2: it can be very upsetting. And then you turn to the scriptures, and that peace returns. And the Spirit's with you. If you've got the Spirit, you need not fear, no matter what comes.
3: Well, there's the message. Sister Cook, I'm wondering, and it may be some of this that has helped you, but you've had a very busy husband, really, your whole lives.
4: Yeah.
3: Church, work.
2: Yes.
3: And it's only escalated. Sometimes that can be hard for a wife and a mother. And others handle it beautifully. All of your children say you've handled it beautifully. What would you say to a young mother right now who has a busy husband and maybe a house full, and she's trying to feel cheerful about the whole picture? Can you give her one clue?
2: Well, I've always thought that there's a time and a season, and you must understand the season you're in. And if it's with a lot of small children under the age of 5, that's a different season, and there are different ways to cope. But you can get through those seasons. I was blessed that I could be a mother that stayed home, that I didn't need to help financially. I felt so blessed that I had the time to be with the children. Another blessing is that I knew where my husband was. If he was serving in a calling, I knew. And so it didn't matter that he had meetings most all day on Sunday. When he would get home, we would have pancakes. That was our Sunday meal. We kept it simple. We knew where Dad was. And it was wonderful. I never resented his time away. The children and I knew what he was doing and that he was serving the Lord as we were trying to do. And it just never seemed a problem.
3: Well, the security in that, and I love the message, I always knew where my husband was and what he was doing. The security in that for a woman is really magnificent. You know, that fidelity and the loyalty and the dedication to each other as husband and wife really forms the core, doesn't it?
0: It does.
3: Of a successful marriage and family.
0: Yeah.
2: And you can't underestimate having the priesthood power in your home. And for families who are single parents or don't have a priesthood leader, that priesthood power is still available.
3: Thank you. It's beautiful. Elder Cook, it's not possible for anyone other than those called to the Quorum of the 12 Apostles to understand what that's like. And what the rest of us can say is, we know how we look at you, and we know how we listen to you. When a prophet, seer, and revelator speaks, and particularly when you're preparing to do that in a setting like General Conference, where we regard those words spoken by you and your brethren of the Quorum, we regard it as scripture. When you're preparing that, how do you do that?
0: Very, very prayerfully. None of us planned on being apostles. I can remember taking Catholic priests through the open house at the Ochre Temple, and they were delightful. And one of them said to me, what path did you take to be an apostle? And I was taken back by the question, and then I thought, if you started off as a young man to be, that was your employment, if that was your calling, then that wasn't an inappropriate question. But for us, we don't expect it. And then when you are called to do that, and President Hinckley, I'll never forget him calling me in. It was the Thursday before a conference. We'd had a temple session in the morning and then a testimony meeting. He'd been fasting all day. And when he called me in, and I tried to argue with him a little bit, there must, you know, it's capabilities and other things, and he waved that off, and he says, I don't want to hear any of that. Will you accept the appointment to serve in the 12? But the assurance that came to me at that time was that it wasn't about capability. It was about being a witness of the Savior. And when I'm preparing talks, it's the same thing, that we go as far as we can, we do what we do, and then we have to rely on the Lord. And I think as an apostle, you didn't set out to do it. You got called by the Lord through his prophet, and you can rely that you'll get the promptings and you'll get the inspiration. So whether it's preparing a talk, whether it's going out and speaking in conference, your main responsibility is to build faith in the Lord Jesus Christ and be a witness of the Savior. And for me, that's very comforting because of my testimony of the Savior and the experiences, some of which are too sacred to share, that I've had. That's very comforting to me. And that's how we prepare those talks, is we try to be vigilant, we try to read the scriptures, we try to see other things, we try to learn about people's lives, but we have to rely on the Spirit to guide us, and we feel that.
3: There are those listening to this interview, maybe including some young adult men, who are listening to this conversation and they may be wondering how to chart their course, not necessarily to become an apostle, I'm not talking about that, but to become a righteous man. If you were going to tell them one thing about your husband, what would it be? And then, Elder Cook, I'd like to ask you the same question. What would you tell one significant thing about your wife? Sister Cook, let's go with you first.
2: It's hard to narrow it down to
3: fair,
2: one,
3: is
2: I
3: it?
2: Understand.
3: It's just
2: no.
3: Not fair.
2: But I do have to say that his love for the Lord stands out supremely. Accompanying that is his integrity. He is very sensitive to others, and he's kind and good, but he is honest, and his integrity is just part of who he is. Now, I've often said that people who don't know my husband don't realize that he has a core of steel that's enveloped by a velvet glove, or so to speak, but his judgment has always been outstanding. I think that his patriarchal blessing even mentions his wisdom or the ability to have good judgment.
3: Wonderful. And in turn,
2: a wonderful husband.
0: She wasn't limited to one. Can I get one?
2: Just one.
0: Her, Mary's reliance on the Lord and her value system, I think in this youth where she had to make up her mind what kind of life she was going to live, and the testimony she got anchored her in a way that is just amazing. But Mary was valedictorian at Utah State. She was Scholar of the Year, and you heard her say a little earlier that she was so grateful that she was able to stay home with children because she was financially able to do it. She could have done anything in a business world or a legal world or a medical world or anything else that she would have set out to do. But her value system was, her core system was so clear. And she loves the Savior, and she loves the things that Heavenly Father wants us to do. And she's just a joy. I love her with all my heart. She's just dear. We've been married a long time and loved each other dearly, and we love each other even more now. And she's just so precious. She's very tender.
3: It's the fruits of having a spirit be part of a relationship, isn't it?
0: It is.
3: And it grows and becomes more beautiful the whole time.
2: That's true.
0: Yeah.
3: Let me ask one parting comment and a question, and that is, do you have parting thoughts or feelings about the gospel of Jesus Christ that you'd like to share?
2: The gospel is our life. Our Savior Jesus Christ is our rock. And when you have a testimony of the Lord and his atonement, you rejoice. I know our Heavenly Father loves us. I'm so grateful for this plan, and it's made all the difference in our lives, our life together, our family. I just rejoice in the temple covenants we've been able to make, and so look forward to being an eternal family if we live righteously and earn that beautiful reward. I'm grateful to the prophet Joseph to have these new truths and this added knowledge at our fingertips through that restoration. I'm grateful that we have a prophet today. These are the treasures. Scriptures, it all fits together, and it makes life beautiful and happy, peaceful.
3: Thank you.
0: I've had a chance to talk about the feelings of being an apostle a little earlier. I think that the thing that has deepened for me has been an understanding of the atonement since being an apostle. And I think the tender feelings that I've had for the atonement particularly reflect on the fact that it'll overcome all of the unfairness of life. And when you've lived in the kind of world we've lived in, you see a lot of unfairness. And the Savior and the gospel overcome all of that. And everybody will be blessed and judged by a loving Father in heaven and a Savior who went through everything in order to allow us to be in that kind of position. I just want to leave my testimony of the divinity of the Savior and that the atonement really is the most important thing that's happened. I say that in the name of Jesus Christ. Amen.
3: Amen. Thank you, Elder Cook and Sister Cook. We thank you for sharing this hour with us. We've learned some things, we've felt some things, and we're just grateful to you for sharing this time with us and for sharing of yourselves. You've been listening to a conversation with Elder Quentin L. Cook of the Quorum of the 12 Apostles of the Church of Jesus Christ of Latter-day Saints and with his wife, Sister Mary Cook. We hope you've heard something today that has been inspiring, that has been enlightening, and that has blessed your life. We thank you for joining us.
5: 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This conversation has been with Elder Quentin L. Cook of the Quorum of the 12 Apostles of The Church of Jesus Christ of Latter-day Saints. Elder Cook was joined by his wife, Mary. Sherry Dew was the host. Thank you for listening, and tell your friends about us.
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7: And now, The Church of Jesus Christ of Latter-day Saints presents Enduring It Well. In a moment, a life can change. All that was suddenly feels strangely different. Life isn't easy. It was never meant to be easy. It was meant to give us wisdom even when life's lessons sometimes seem unbearable. Welcome to this week's edition of Enduring It Well with host W.A. Christensen. Seeing the face of a loved one after a separation warms the heart, flooding our thoughts with fond memories of days gone by. In the reunion, in the embrace, we are reminded of the importance of relationships, the value of a real friend. But what if we are not recognized by one who has such deep and even eternal meaning to us? What if a parent, sibling, spouse, or good friend simply stares back, unable to recall the connection due to dementia? Dementia's most common form, known as Alzheimer's disease, has affected over 26 million sufferers worldwide, according to the Journal for the American Medical Association, and is predicted to affect 1 in 85 people globally by 2050. Its impact is multifaceted, with ramifications that cause fear to the recently diagnosed. How does it feel to know Alzheimer's has just arrived on your doorstep? How does it feel to be unrecognized by someone important and meaningful to us? What can be done for the spouse or children to assist them as they experience what some people refer to as the long goodbye? How does a family remain united when the toll of Alzheimer's drains those most affected by it? What can one do to adjust to no longer being recognized, but still having the desire to be connected? How does one avoid feeling resentment? The gospel of Jesus Christ teaches us that we are eternal beings with eternal relationships that continue beyond the grave. Holding firm to that knowledge helps put such troubling conditions into perspective. As the mind of a loved one slips slowly into the haze of forgetfulness, eternal bonds strengthen us and reassure us that we will be recognized again, we will embrace, and all will be restored, even a perfectly quickened memory to be cherished forever. Welcome to Enduring It Well with host W.A. Christensen.
8: Betty Ann Bruin's father did not recognize her for over 6 years. All the earlier family life shared together with her mother and siblings slowly disappeared from Dad's mind. By the end of his life, only 7% of his memory remained. He forgot Betty Ann's name early on. He could not remember how they were connected, where the relationship was tied, but he did know there was a tie. Betty Ann cared for her father in a small home they built on their property, allowing him some independence while keeping a watchful eye on him. While Betty Ann has been an author and worked in publishing and marketing, she has been an advocate for quality care for those who suffer from memory loss. Today, she is the marketing director for a large assisted living care company that operates facilities offering a wide variety of accommodations and a wide spectrum of levels of care. Betty Ann joins me today on Enduring It Well to discuss the challenge of memory loss, the toll it can take on families, and how she's kept a gospel-centered, positive perspective in the challenges of Alzheimer's disease. Welcome to Enduring It Well, Betty Ann.
9: Thank you, Bill. I'm glad to be here.
8: Tell us a bit about your family before the Alzheimer's. What was the makeup of the family? Tell us a little bit about your father.
9: Okay. My parents had been married for over 50 years. I have a mom, had a mom and a dad, mm-hmm. and 8 siblings. Mm-hmm.
8: And where did you grow up?
9: I grew up in Los Angeles in South Pasadena.
8: Mm-hmm.
9: And my family is not LDS.
8: Mm-hmm.
9: And in fact, there's a lot of dynamics. My sister is Catholic and my brother's Unitarian, just a whole variety of religions, political views.
8: Just different perspectives
9: just different
8: in perspectives. A large family.
9: Mm-hmm. Mm-hmm.
8: Give me a favorite memory of your father when you were growing up.
9: My dad loved to have fun. We had a swimming pool, and we had our adventures. If you look at our home movies, we're all in the swimming pool. We had a lot of fun.
8: Mm-hmm.
9: Both my parents, that was it. That was the common denominator with life, is just having fun. So,
8: and your father was obviously centered on the family, mm-hmm. cared for his children.
9: Yeah, my dad, you know, he was a hardworking guy, had a catering business.
10: What did he do?
9: He was a caterer. Mm-hmm. And so it was a family business. And we all worked in the business, which is unusual. But again, even though it was a lot of hard work, we had a lot of fun.
10: And your mom and dad, how did they get along?
9: They got along. You know, it's funny. My parents never did anything without each other. Never. Nothing. Mm. They went to the store together. They worked together. They just had friends, had parties, pool parties, but they were always together. They had differences, not big fights, but they were always together. I thought that was really interesting as I joined the church at age 16. You know, that I spent time in a family where my parents just enjoyed being together.
10: How did you join the church? Tell us a bit about that conversion.
9: Interesting. It was in the 70s. And, well, I should say, as a little girl, I always thought there was something more. My parents never really went to church. And so I always felt like there was, I would hear about God, I would hear about Jesus Christ. And when I was in sixth grade, I went to Bible school. I just walked down there and went because I wanted more. I was looking. I went to other religions. I went, my friends would invite me. And then when I was 15, my sister joined the church, and she always carried around that bright blue Book of Mormon. And it was the 70s where we were just wearing pants to school, and it was a really liberating time. And here's my sister. She's joined this conservative religion, and we all just thought that was interesting. But she always carried around that blue book. And so one night I was getting ready to go. I was 16. I was getting ready to go out on a date. And there was the old hair dryer that you put on your head with the big life support hose.
10: Right.
9: Yeah.
10: Right.
9: And I was locked there. I couldn't take off this, you know, drying the curl in my hair. I couldn't take off the hair dryer. So there was nothing to read but the Blue Book of Mormon. And I thought, well, this is interesting. I wonder what this book is about. I opened it up and read Joseph Smith's testimony, and the Spirit testified to me that it was true. And I've never looked back. I read the Book of Mormon in a week. My mother used to come in and say, "What is up with that book?" And so I went to church the next day, and that was it. That was, we'll always know.
10: What did you tell your sister when you had read her book?
9: Yeah, I went in the next day, and I said, "I want to go to church." And she said, "Oh, that's great. Which church?" And I said, "The Mormon church." And she about fell over. Yeah.
10: Oh, yeah.
9: So
10: yeah.
9: We went, and believe it or not, it was when we had the two meetings. Mm-hmm. And I thought church was 10 minutes long because we had the opening exercises, and then you go to Sunday school. So we had the prayer. We had everything that other churches have, but it was all in 10 minutes. And I thought, well, this is really, I like this,
10: I've
9: too.
10: I've made a good choice.
9: Yeah, yeah, I like this, too. And then it was go to class, you know, which is great. And come back in the afternoon for sacrament meeting.
10: And of course, that all changed when you learned there was a 3-hour block.
9: Oh, yeah. Yeah. I joined the church specifically because of the Book of Mormon.
10: Betty Ann, tell us, when did you notice your father was beginning to forget?
9: Oh, gee, it was in 1996. My parents were living in Hawaii at the time, and my mom had noticed things like when he would empty the trash, he would put the trash can liner on the trash can upside down, you know, just forgetful things.
10: And they were little things at first.
9: Little things, very subtle.
10: Was this gradual then?
9: Yeah, oh, very gradual, very. She would think, well, maybe he just made a mistake, and then he would do it again.
10: And so at what point did it go from, oh, that's a little bit odd, these are strange things that I'm observing, to, you know, Mom, I think Dad's got a problem?
9: I think for my mother, she was, of course, they were in Hawaii at the time, so she was, you know, processing his change and thinking, is this something or isn't this something? And Telly started to do more dangerous things.
10: So at first, do you think there was denial?
9: Of course, yeah. A lot of denial. Mm-hmm.
10: Until it turned into some danger.
9: I would say that lasted about even a year or two, that, you know, you're just kind of going back and forth. We all get forgetful. He was getting older. Maybe this is just natural with age. But then he would do things like forget to turn off the stove. Something that really put her life in danger and should have been something that you just don't forget.
10: And so what did you do?
9: They moved back. They moved back to California and from Hawaii. They lived in Los Angeles, and we were all trying to help her caregive him. And she would do really cute things for my dad. She would take little activity bags. You know, he loved word search. So she started to compensate. They compensate a lot. That's how the disease can keep progressing with the caregiver. Is there, you know, love? They love each other enough that they just start compensating. Mm-hmm. She'll start filling in his gaps, filling in more, and so he would get wandered. He wandered, got more agitated, and so she would take activities for him to become involved in, so nobody could pick up that he was actually having Alzheimer's symptoms.
10: And so, when you say compensate, do you also mean that there's a bit of covering that goes on?
9: Yes.
10: She was covering for him a bit.
9: Yes. Uh-huh. Finishing his sentences. Oh, yes. Creating sentences where he would only say yes or no. Nothing that would require his memory. You know, Ray. And he would agree, yes, I do.
10: Is that

0: They're in the forest with the trees. And so it's such a natural progression that you naturally, you know, want to react and help.
1: So as the daughter, and you're not quite right there all the time, and you, now you're together with your mom and dad and you see this, was that a little bit alarming to you to see your mother doing that for him?
0: Yes, it very alarming, because he was still driving and we started to become concerned that he would harm somebody, and she was still in denial. Oh no, your daddy's a good driver, you know, and mm-hmm. we're hearing mm-hmm. a lot of memory loss. Mm-hmm. And I had a friend who told me at the time that denial is a wonderful place for the person to be, but it can make a lot more work for the people around them. So we were starting to scramble to figure out what to do to help my mom come out of denial so that we could help both of them be safe.
1: And what did you do?
0: We suggested to her that she have just a complete medical. You know, it had been a while since my dad had had a medical checkup. So we handled it from a general perspective, not a confrontational, not, Mom, we think Dad has Alzheimer's and you need to go to the doctors and have that diagnosed. That would be too confrontational. So instead, we cushioned it in a more general term. Mom, Dad's getting older. It's been a while since he's had a checkup. You know, let's take him in. My brother went with her. Let's take him in and have him looked over and see, you know, see what's going on. She could handle the general terms.
1: When you say we, nine siblings, was it a full group that went to Mom and said this, or were there representatives? I'm just interested to know the dynamics of how this process takes place. Was someone chosen to represent it to Mom, or did you all come in full force? How did that take place?
0: Okay, my parents, you know, were really interesting in that they helped all nine of us. You know, it was once one of my kids said, my parents did a wonderful job on making each one of us feel like we were the only child. And so each one of us had enough confidence in ourselves and their love for us that we weren't threatened by any spokesperson. We used to joke that my brother was their favorite child, and we were glad. You know, he just was, he was such a good spokesperson, he was the guy to do it. And so we had no problem with him being the one that communicated this to them. They trusted him. And so he was the one that took them to the doctors.
1: From there, what did the doctors say and what did the family do?
0: He goes into the doctors and of course he asked him, do you know who the, you know, after doing a general checkup, he just said, I want to do a few things on, you know, with your memory, we're at that age. And could you tell me who the president of the United States is? And my dad couldn't tell who it was. Can you tell me what day it is? He couldn't. Can you tell me, name all of your children? And he couldn't. He really failed the test.
1: So by the time he got to the doctors, he was failing these relatively simple questions.
0: Yeah. Yes.
1: Well, how did your mom respond to that, sitting in the room watching him do that?
0: Again, I have to say, because of the way we were raised, we said to Mom, rather than saying, oh my gosh, Dad is just gone and here we are in this sad and lonely place, we said to my mother, you've done such a good job. You've done such a good job that, you know, we're here now. This is the reality of where we're at. And so we're going to have to handle this next step. But you've done a great job caring for him. So it became, you know, we bypassed a lot of going down the negative path by just reassuring her that we'd be there for her, that she had done such a wonderful job, that this wasn't because of her. Mm-hmm. You know, they did diagnose him with Alzheimer's. And we just had to reassure her that we'd be there for her. Life doesn't stop here. Mm-hmm. Life has never stopped us, and it's not going to stop now.
1: Taking that approach, I'm assuming that was a good, kind, gentle way to help her through it.
0: Oh, yeah, it was. It was, she, you know, I think, I guess we had some, I don't know, my family is really unusual. I guess we had some sadness. I remember her telling me, you know, that he had Alzheimer's and sitting that night and thinking, you know, what does this mean? I'm recalling, you know, shows that show it's sad. He's going to get aggressive. He's going to beat us all up. You know, you just kind of get scared and all that. But, you know, our family was more, what can we learn about this? Where can we get information so we can give the best spin on this as possible? Mm-hmm. That was our biggest concern, to maintain his quality of life. We had to become educated about how to caregive for him, you know, up at the cream level, mm-hmm. you know. So I went and volunteered. The first thing I knew to do was to go to volunteer at a memory care unit.

0: in the Salt Lake Valley. I ran over there and just said, I want to be in this community. I want to learn about these people. You know, give me the tough ones, kind of thing. And I only say that because they were so fabulous.
1: And you did that to be able to comprehend what it was you were dealing with.
0: Yes. Yeah, I figured, you know, it's the old knowledge is power. And I only say that because people have taught me that.
1: Mm-hmm.
0: Knowledge is power. And so I wanted to learn about the disease.
1: Mm-hmm. It's progressed. It's been diagnosed. You're all looking at it. You learn, you do your research, you do it both through, you know, finding anything you can read about it, and you're personally getting in and seeing what it's all about. How did it progress from there?
0: He needed a place to care for him. His needs.
1: And why was that?
0: His needs had surpassed what my mother was able to give. In Alzheimer's, when the caregiver, there's a point where the disease surpasses our abilities. And when that happens, you can actually start resenting the disease. We were very careful to separate out the disease from my dad.
1: And so you're avoiding this resentment. You're putting that on the disease. In doing that, how did you separate your dad out? How did you keep the dad there with the disease being the problem? And you've got to deal with it because it's become so, it's requiring this care and this attention to it. How did you keep dad in the equation?
0: I think particularly as a member of the church, you know that their spirit is there. And also Alzheimer's, it doesn't take over an entire brain. His short-term memory was lost. You know, he had issues with his short-term memory, but there was a lot of my dad's personality that still remained and a lot that actually started to flourish. My dad was a very quiet man, and now he was getting a little bit colorful. Mm. And a little bit more personable, approachable, and so that was my dad. I remember when he first got Alzheimer's, people would say, does he recognize who you are? And that was everybody's big concern. Does he recognize who you are? And I'd always say, you know, he doesn't recognize me, but he actually likes me more now that he doesn't know I'm his daughter. You know, and I just used to joke about things like that were, and I hope that doesn't sound too lighthearted, but he is still a full, at this time, you know, he's since passed away, but he was still a full functioning person of sorts. He just had a different way of processing life.
1: Mm-hmm. And isn't it true that everyone's affected by it a little bit differently? People that are affected by it are at different stages. It's a progressive thing. Some may progress quickly and it be a full loss of memory. Others, bits and pieces. So you can't just lay a particular process or a particular path on it because it is, everyone's different.
0: If you don't mind me comparing it to pregnancy, I had 7 children and they said each pregnancy is different. Each child was different. Each Alzheimer's case is different. Hmm. You're right. Each one is different. Some have hoarding issues, you know, and there's philosophies about that. They're trying to hold on to something. So they hoard, they'll take napkins, they'll have hoarding issues, and there's some thoughts that maybe they're trying to hold on to what they feel has been taken. And so once you understand the reasons why, there's a reason for Alzheimer's. And once you start thinking, what is the reason for this? In the divine plan, there's a reason for Alzheimer's. I believe that. I believe that their spirits are still here with us. And there's things that they can teach us that you can't learn in any other way. And so once you start understanding that too, you're looking for that. And you will find it. When you look for it, you find it.
1: And that's true. In any challenge we take, we can feel so weighted down by the challenge, or we can look at it as, what am I going to learn from this?
0: Mm-hmm.
1: And you did that with this.
0: Yes, that is what my family chose to do. Mm-hmm. I always say we were never a victim to the disease. If there's anything, I hope that's a message that gets out there more and more, because television covers the story of Alzheimer's, which many times is the aggression and the negative side. They don't remember, you know, they don't remember your name. But my dad always knew who I was. I was familiar to him. It's a universal language.
1: So there was a connection still, despite the fact that he couldn't remember the very name that they gave you.
0: Yeah.
1: But there was a connection.
0: Yes. Yeah. When I would go to see him, I went and saw him with my mom every day, and he would wave to us. It reminded me, and I don't mean this to be demeaning, but it reminded me of an 8-month-old baby when you walk in the room and that baby smiles at you, because you belong. I always belonged to my dad. I loved that new relationship. Mm. I loved that we were relying on other facts and figures. Mm-hmm. You know, not my name, he doesn't know my birthday. Yeah. But we now had a universal language that could speak in a different way.
1: And like you just said, and I don't mean this to be negative or demeaning as well, but it's probably interesting to not have all the baggage.
0: Oh.
1: In other words, you know, he forgot the fact that maybe you wrecked the car when you were 17 or whatever. So now none of that's there. He can then just be connected with you in
0: a
1: different way.
0: You've got it so right. You've got that. I also, my dad, he was in a memory care community. And I love the fact that his watch said 10:25 for 4 years. That was a lesson I needed to learn. Alzheimer's is in many ways about the now. It's about the now. It's about the present. Mm-hmm. And so in our day, where we're so focused on what we've got to do and get done and the pressures, and Alzheimer's per se, we say an Alzheimer's person doesn't feel any stress. They're stress-free.
1: Yeah.
0: And that's why a lot of them, I've heard, I don't have a fact on this, but a lot of them, you know, have great health. And a lot of times it's because they don't feel the stress. That stress then gets put on the caregiving staff or whatever. But in the case of my dad, I loved the now with him. I loved that there wasn't the baggage.
1: Yeah.
0: And once you accept that and go into their world, there's a great book by Naomi File called Validation Breakthrough Therapy. And she teaches about going into their world and their mind's eye, what they see. And once you let go, which is a lot of what life is all about, letting go, having faith, and jumping through that window. You know, you read those adventure stories as a kid, and you jump through the window. This is an adventure of sorts, of places to learn. And once you do that, you find all these gems that you can't pick up on any other shore.
1: You mentioned that he didn't remember your name, but he did recognize you. Mm-hmm. What was that like for you to see some of that slipping from your father? On a very real way, tell us what it's like to realize that this man who had guided you as a child, was your rock, your go-to person as your father, is now becoming less and less your father.
0: Well, obviously, prayer helps. I remember, you know, praying that I would be able to handle this in a way that helps him. How can I help him? I can go into my world and say, oh, this is sad for me, and this is sad for me, and this is sad for me. And I didn't want to do that. Mm-hmm. I didn't spend a lot of time doing that. I took that energy and just said, you know, what can I do to help him?
1: Okay, now you did that, but at some point you have to come to terms with it on a personal level for you. Did you postpone that while you were caring for him, and did you eventually have to face that? And what happened when you faced that?
0: Yeah, I remember when I had to put him into his his memory care community. And for some reason, that particular community had a long hall that led me to the front door. And I remember walking my dad through, it was just me and my dad, and he had no idea where he was, he had no idea where he was going, but I knew. I knew I was putting him in a secure unit that he'd really never be able to leave again unless we took him out. But for the most part of his life, he would be locked up.
1: Did that hurt?
0: That hurt. I remember feeling like I was walking him to the electric chair. I just remember that thought crossing my mind. I felt that. I also kept thinking of the scripture, "Yea, though I walk through the valley of the shadow of death." I felt like I was in death's shadow. You know, I don't know technically what that scripture means, but to me at that time, I spent some time in the shadow of death. And I kept thinking, there's a reason for this. You know, I just kept thinking, once you feel like Heavenly Father, I've always told my kids, God is a God of order. There is no such thing as chaos. God is a God of order. And once you have that foundation that there is order in all things, I never felt out of control with the disease.
1: So even Alzheimer's, he's even in control with that.
0: I believe so, because there's so many beautiful experiences within the world of Alzheimer's. You know, I still work in the industry. I've worked in the industry for 8 years with memory loss and all types of seniors, thousands of seniors. And there's so, the spirit is so strong within that world. I mean, it is a physical ailment. We're here on Earth with subjected to physical ailments. Mm-hmm. We also know that in this life we'll be tested. So mm-hmm. why are we surprised when the test comes? We know that within any test we're given that we're not alone. So somebody's going to come along. Somebody's going to come along that is going to make our life better. And I found that in the world of Alzheimer's, I always tell people the best part of the disease is the people that you will meet along the way. You're not alone. We're afraid. It sounds like a lonely disease. Television makes it sound like a lonely disease. The residents enjoy being with each other. And we meet people along the way so that we're never alone.
1: So you walked down that long hallway and you felt like you were going through the shadow of death. You were, mm-hmm. you felt like you were taking him to the electric chair. Mm-hmm. Mm-hmm. Figuratively as well as literally, when you got to the end of that hallway, mm-hmm. what helped you realize you were doing the right thing for your father?
0: Well, I went up to the door and they let me in. And this guy came along and grabbed me by the arm and said, "I'm going to take this one off and I'm going to brand her." He thought I was a horse. And I remember thinking, for some reason, I just thought, I'm in this world now. I'm here. I and I'm not afraid. Mm-hmm. I don't think this man's going to hurt me. He just thinks I'm a horse. He walked me, you know, down the hall and I just went with him. I didn't argue with him. I just, you know, and then he forgot and walked off. Mm-hmm. And for some reason, I just felt like I just wasn't going to be alone. I knew Heavenly Father was with me. I knew these were people that needed help, love. I learned a lot from the book I read, from the people who had helped trained me. And I just felt like this is where we're at now.
1: What toll did the disease have on your mother?
0: My mother, you know, I think it was because of her same faith. Even though my mother wasn't per se a church-going woman, she had a lot of faith and taught me that faith. That's why I recognized the gospel, I believe, when I did. My mother, I know this sounds hard to believe, but she just went along with it too. I remember driving her up and I just said, "Life doesn't stop at that front door, Mom. So here we go." You know, and we just went in vulnerable to the situation, knowing we'd be watched. And what can we do to offer? I don't remember sitting in a chair and being frustrated that he can't remember me. He can't remember me. Why can't he remember me? He can't remember. We accepted, you know, when you go through the steps of grief, first is denial, second is anger, third is bargaining, fourth is sadness, and fifth is acceptance. Once you start, you know, I think I go through the steps of grief every time my kids lose a coat. You know, first I'm in denial, then I'm mad, then I bargain, then I'm sad, then I accept. And once you go through those cycles and accept that as a part of life, mm-hmm. you can really get to the point of acceptance. You know, you go through all those motions because we go through them in several areas of our life.
1: Sure.
0: And so we went through the denial, we went through the anger, we went through the bargaining. But you can get stuck in one of those phases. You can get stuck in denial. You can get stuck in anger. You can get stuck in bargaining.
1: So how do you keep it moving along smoothly?
0: I think once you understand the steps, you know, you can ask yourself, am I in denial right now? You can ask your friends, you know, am I in denial? How am I doing? You know, that's a reality check, and reality is kind of the opposite of denial. And then the anger, my family believed that anger is very paralyzing. And so we have not spent a lot of time in the anger one. So I can't say I just avoid that one, like the plague, because it is very, I'm not angry at God. I'm not angry at Dad. I don't know what there is. I'm not angry that life did this to me because we agreed to come here and that there would be tests.
1: And that's all about keeping your eternal perspective. What did the physicians tell you would happen?
0: They they clearly told my mom that he was, you know, because of his answers to the questions, they would guess and suppose. Of course, this was in the, 1999. They know more how to diagnose these days. But in that day, all of the tests determined their best conclusion was that he had Alzheimer's. They, suggest that you get involved in support groups. There's literature. There's, resources, Alzheimer's Association. Like I said, the support groups. We went to support groups. We just went everywhere we could to learn about the disease. So
1: you're gathering all this information you can, both from the physicians, you're going to facilities, you're understanding what's happening there, you're getting your arms all around this. As a family, you're rallying, you're trying to figure out what strengths do we have that'll help us get through this. You're helping your mother, and your mother is a faithful, accepting person, so she's making her way through it. You're valiant and you're strong. You have the perspective of the gospel as a backdrop. What were your conversations with heaven?
0: My prayers were that I would be able, like I said, to help. But I remember specifically when my dad was declining, we had never been through the death process. And I was afraid of the unknown, of where we were going next. And so my prayers were to help us be able to be there for him, to be strong enough, to have that strength. And not, I was really concerned about not just being able to cope through that death, be strong enough, to be a help and not a hindrance. I felt help all along the way. I remember my dad was at this memory community for 4 years, and my family, my kids were involved. And we would go up and visit my dad, and we'd sit around. One thing about Alzheimer's patients, they love music. They always remember words to songs. I've always said Mel Torme, he stuttered when he spoke, but he didn't stutter when he sang. Alzheimer's patients always remember words, especially the Happy Birthday song. I can't tell you how many times we sang Happy Birthday. But we would sing with my dad, and my kids would, and I remember one time my mother, while he was going through this, my mother was diagnosed with ovarian cancer. And the day that she was diagnosed, I took her up there to see him. I just drove her up there every day. And then it got down, as she needed treatments and stuff. But the first day, we went there to see him, and my dad didn't speak. He had lost the ability to speak. I would say the last at least 2 years, he would make a soothing sound to him that was wah, wah, wah, wah, wah. And we think he got it from living next door to a fire station. And he would hear the ambulance, in L.A., wah, wah, wah, wah, wah. And he would mimic that, and then it became soothing to him. And when he was in pain, he would say, it would be an agitated higher pitch. And when he liked something, he'd say, wah, wah, wah, wah, wow. And so he still had his personality in there.
1: And you learned to you learned to interpret and communicate with him despite the problem that was there. So
0: yes.
1: What did you learn?
0: And so when I took my mother up there that particular day with the the cancer, we were sitting next to him just minding our own business, just kind of shooting the breeze and not really talking about anything. We'd say to my dad, it's a nice day. It's actually, July 16th, and David says hi. We'd mention his children a lot, and he'd nod, oh yeah, and then when we went to leave, my dad said, don't leave. He said that directly to my mom, and there was this pause as if she knew he needed her there at that moment. He needed the real guy. And she turned around, we turned around. And then he just walked off. Wah, wah, wah, wah. And we just collected it up and just said, we got the gem for the day. And we used to say, my family, maybe they're 98% gone and 2% there. Because, I went up there one day and he wrapped his arms around himself real tight. And he said, it's going here. And my mom said, he used to say that to Joanne, my sister, who's at the time was 60. He used to say, it's corny here. He used to say that to her, and my mom had forgotten all about that. And there's a gem that's come back to you.
1: So did you find it helpful to grasp at those gems and to appreciate something that you would have normally not even paid attention to?
0: That, my kids, when we go and visit, and I hope this is just the nature of our family. My kids, we'd sing songs. I'd always sing Pop the Weasel, you know, Pop Goes the Weasel. My dad loved to finish it. Pop Goes the Weasel. You know, we sang that. He used to love to sing King of the Road so we could finish it. So we learned what he liked, and that's a happy time. Mm-hmm. And it doesn't really matter what we do at some point as long as it's happy. You know what I mean? And this is, you can create those happy moments. Mm-hmm. And I remember my kids used to do this joke with him. They'd say, so what do you think of Betty Ann? Because he didn't know my name, so he doesn't know that's me. And so they would kind of, that was their way of just trying to see what answer he'd come up with. And he'd get
1: trying
0: this,
1: to trick him a bit.
0: Yeah. And he'd get this look and he'd smile and he'd go, she was a good girl. You know, something like that where you just say, oh, I needed that, you know? And so he didn't understand. If you said, this is Betty Ann, what do you think of her? He wouldn't know, but that memory, you know? And so we'd list all the children's names and say, Susan played the guitar and Bob's the artist, you know, and just kind of trigger those memories. And mm-hmm. and just a smile like that, I remember that. It was just enough to carry you through.
1: It's a gem.
0: Yeah. It's a gem. Yeah.
1: One of the treasures of our human experience is our shared experiences and the memories that we have associated with those shared experiences. Can one feel vandalized a bit by that fact that it's no longer there?
0: Again, and I don't know if it's just, you know, our family, we just were in so tune with him being there. He was not all gone.
1: Mm-hmm. And you chose to not feel like you're a victim.
0: No.
1: But do you understand that there are people who feel like they've been vandalized a bit like that? Hey, this has been taken away from me.
0: Totally.
1: And can be upset. What would you say to them?
0: I can see, I totally see that, especially working in the industry. And it depends on the relationship you've had with your dad and, you know, all that. And it also depends on what stage you're at in your life. I have to say, I don't want to come across with the idea that we were just happy all the time and there's no struggles. You know, there were struggles over the finance. You know, you have to deal with the finances. You have to deal with the medications. You have to deal with the, you know, roommates.
1: It opens up a whole new world.
0: Yeah, yeah.
1: So of struggles.
0: Yeah. There were definitely things to deal with. My dad would say, I want to go home. He was convinced that home was right over the Wasatch Mountains. It was Tennessee was right over there, and he was going to walk out the front door and just walk there. And so I told my kids for the help of this book that we can tell him anything we need to help him feel safe. And so we would say, well, Dad, today the weather is not supposed to be good. You know, and that would stop him. Oh, really? You know, so, and some of that becomes quite adventurous in and of itself, trying to figure out these safe answers.
1: And without sounding insensitive or anything, it can actually be entertaining.
0: Oh, it was, I mean, I remember telling Dad because he wanted to fly. Well, Dad, the airport's closed. You know, everything, it was almost like the Truman Show. It's closed, you know. Yeah. And I remember my dad, he was a waiter. He had the catering business. And so he would serve dinner for us and put everything in the oven. And so we just knew every night we had to empty the oven. You know what I mean? That was when he was living at the house. Mm-hmm. But the validation book taught me about, okay, so my dad says, for example, I want to go home and see my mother. A lot of people would say, well, your mother's dead. And that becomes very confusing to an Alzheimer's patient because in his mind's eye, they now have the mind's eye that's thinking long term where his mother is alive, really alive in his mind. So the thing that helps is saying, tell me about your mom. And oh, they love that. That was just a dividing. That was another aha moment. You know, I was frustrated. Oh, what do we tell him? He's been saying, you know, what do we do? Once I read that book, I knew, Dad, tell me about, you know, and then you would learn things that you didn't know before that he had forgotten that now he's remembering, you know, well, we had the cow and the cow got stuck in the outhouse, you know, all of that. You're learning these things enable. So validating became very important. If he was upset, I just don't like this. I'd say, me neither. You know, let's not get upset because that's confusing to them. They don't know what an opposing comment. It's confusing to them. So you have to agree with their comment and distract.
1: Did you find that your siblings were all on the same page with you in this? Were they able to also deal with him in a similar way?
0: Yes. Yeah, they were. I'm thinking I had one family member that once my dad moved into a community, he wanted to remember him the way he was. And we were fine with that. Mm-hmm. We were fine with that.
1: Because everybody has to deal with it in their way.
0: Yeah. And he was an old Vietnam War vet who had a lot of PTSD, and our heart went out to him because of who he was, that this was one more difficulty coming his way.
1: You knew that
0: way.
1: It was just too hard for him. How important is it to be unified as we go through something like this?
0: It's important either to be unified or understand that everybody is coming from a different place.
1: And there can be unity even in that.
0: And there can be unity in that. So it's not that everybody has to think the same, believe the same, but everybody is unified in the fact that we're all coming from a different place.
1: What have you learned about the complexity of the human mind as you've watched this?
0: The complexity of the human mind is always its own adventure. I think because of the big picture that we knew we were going to come to Earth and be tested, I always say, why should we be surprised when the test comes? You know, another thing that Alzheimer's can remind you of in speaking of the complexity of the mind is the perspective of eternity, the perspective of the bigger picture. There's so little that we understand here. I'm a big believer in that what we've been given for a reason. Somebody said a trial is only a trial as long as it's a trial. So obviously in ingrained in that is that we're going to have to overcome that trial. How? By learning, by you know, through faith and prayer. There's a lesson to be learned there. And so when you speak of the complexity of the mind, I mean, I said, you know, in the beginning of Alzheimer's, I used to say to my mom, why is it that Dad can't remember you and can't remember me, but he remembers he has a specific drink every night at 7? There's certain things they remember. There's certain things that they don't. I was once told that we'll know when we have Alzheimer's when we can't remember what we forgot. And so there's a complexity of the mind that's almost becomes fascinating in its own way.
1: And doesn't it show you, I mean, it seems like so many times we can look at everything around us, the wonderful world we live in, the complexity of our families. We look at the human body. I've been so reminded of that with my children, both the things that they've had to face that haven't worked, but also watching how the body can compensate for things. It's interesting to me that this brain that we're given is another evidence of our Father in heaven. And it's just an amazing, the computers that are out there still can't mimic what the brain does. Mm-mm. And it's an amazing creation. And as you've watched it, you've seen parts of it that don't work. Mm-hmm. I would assume then in that observation that you are seeing just how amazing the brain really is.
0: You know, I remember one time when my dad was at his memory care community, they had a St. Patrick's Day dance. And my kids went up there and we just decided to be partners for the, you know, just to have a dance and help the people there dance. So each one of us, you know, took a little partner. And I had this guy, this gentleman, and he had Alzheimer's. And we're dancing, you know, just gently. And he says to me, you know, don't kid yourself. We're just all just waiting here. We're just waiting. You know, things like that you can only get and comprehend within that environment.
1: Right.
0: In any other environment, that would have just passed me by. But we're in a memory care community. It's secure. That world is only, you know, 30 feet by how many feet? And he said, he just kind of smiled and said, he said something like, we're really not dancing, we're just waiting, you know, and he meant waiting for the next life. And in some ways, we're waiting for the next life. That's the gem that you get from that disease. There's gems in there. Their spirit is still very much there.
1: And so with that perspective at that dance with that gentleman, what did that do for you? Did you walk out of there saying, oh my gosh,
0: person.
1: I need to take advantage of this time that we're waiting?
0: I took that. I took, like I said, the validation therapy. We all need validating. It's not just in Alzheimer's. I went home, you know, from this experience with working with Alzheimer's, I've said to my kids when they come in the door and say, you know, this really bugs me, instead of saying, you know, we shouldn't be bugged. That's just not something, they really feel bugged. And so you can say, tell me how you're feeling. And I can understand why you'd feel that way.
1: That goes to my next question then, because a moment ago I asked you, what have you learned about the complexity of the mind? Let me take that a step further then. What have you learned about the complexity of the heart?
0: Oh, that is so interesting that you say that, because when my dad first started down this road, I wrote a piece for him. And it was about how Alzheimer's was like a thief in the night, and it crept in slowly, and how I fought it, and because I was trying to accept the fact that for the rest of my life, I would never know in my relationship with him what each next moment would bring. There's an unpredictability that comes with it. And in this, I'm trying to figure it out with my mind. I'm trying to figure this thing out. And that's when it comes, you know, he doesn't remember me. He doesn't this. And I ran out of all those tools of the mind. And then I started listening to my heart. And through, you know, it's interesting with Alzheimer's, about the only thing that works is the heart. It is the truest form of empathy, because you're doing it from an anonymous position. They don't know who you are. And so once you head down this path through the heart, you've got it, Bill. That's the key to this whole disease, is following your heart and touching theirs. I remember telling my mother, you can always love him. No one's going to take that from you. But if he needed open heart surgery today, as much as you love him, you couldn't perform that. So his cares have surpassed what we are capable of taking care of. So now we can put him in a community that is skilled. You know, I always tell people the difference between a community and home is, at home you have one caregiver. In a community, we have 50 employees. We take shifts. None of us could do it alone, but we do shift work. So somebody is there around the clock, but we're getting breaks, and we're trained in the validation therapy and all that. So,
1: and people come in, then the new shift comes on, and they're refreshed.
0: They're refreshed.
1: Ready to take it on.
0: Oh, because yeah. By the time they leave their shift,
1: they need to go.
0: They need the break. And so, and many times when those the demands of the disease surpass our abilities, resentment can set in that changes the relationship. Mm-hmm. Then all of a sudden you start resenting the person, meaning the disease. Mm-hmm. And once that happens, it's imperative that you get the help that you need, so that you can go back and keep having that relationship with them. The relationship, enjoy the good parts of the relationship, let somebody take care of the demands. It's a very demanding disease. Also, it's important to keep in mind that many times we need to step back and say our goodbye. And when you're the caregiver, you're taking care, taking care, taking care, without that time that you need to step back and say goodbye. For some people, that becomes, you know, important to them too. And then you can have somebody take care of those needs while you start processing. You know, they say with Alzheimer's, you lose your loved one twice, one to the disease and one to the physical passing.
1: And it's also referred to as the long goodbye.
0: The long goodbye. Mm-hmm. Yeah, and so it's hard in some cases. All Alzheimer's are different. So in some cases, if the demands of the disease, you become exhausted. Mm-hmm. And in that long goodbye, sometimes you don't have time to say the goodbye because you're keeping up with the disease. Many times, you know, studies have shown the caregiver goes first. And so you have to be real careful. The big key is making sure you're getting the sleep you need at night. If you're losing sleep following his disease, his or her, trying to keep up with that, it's going to take a toll.
1: How important is it to maintain your sense of humor, some positive attitude as you go through this?
0: I think once you have the confidence that there's a reason for this disease and steer away from the path that drinking of the bitter cup, and understand that this is all part of Heavenly Father's plan. And, you know, President Hinckley said we should be a happy people. We have a lot to be happy about. These tests come upon us. And I always, you know, I say to my kids a lot, make sure you have a plan B, because most of life is lived on plan B. You know what I mean? And so it's that acceptance of that. Once you accept that, a whole new world opens up to you.
1: And that's where the growth and learning can take place. Mm-hmm.
0: My dad, when he was in his community, he used to come out and wear 5 hats at one time. He loved his Red Sox. We had an 80th birthday party for him. And the caregivers, who I just, you know, that's where I start getting choked up, is through the caregivers. It was his 80th birthday, and I went to pick him up, and they knew, they were all excited that it was his 80th birthday, and my family had all flown up, we were going to have it at a park, and I went to pick him up. They had dressed him. They had gone to a thrift store, and they knew he was a caterer, and they found these tuxedo pants with the stripes down it. I can still see him, the white shirt, the red vest. You know, and he was just the man, you know. And so I take him, and she said, I know you're going to have pictures today, so we tried putting in his teeth. So he turns around, he's got this big Cheshire cat, you know, smile, and we, oh, thank you, you know. And they were just so excited. I was so grateful. It just was such a neat experience. I take my dad to the park. We're all there. We're having lunch. We want to have a family picture. How do you have a family picture with an Alzheimer's? Like my dad in really end stages, and he was a huge wanderer. He just wasn't going to sit still for a minute. And so I said, well, why don't we do this? I'll give him some money and he can play with the money and we'll stand for the picture. And every time he moves, we'll move. And so we have this family picture and we're all gathered, but the scene keeps changing. And so, you know, it's going into his world. Yeah. It's figuring out. And once you do that, you know, then you find the good things about it. And once you find the good things, it becomes a positive experience. And then you can just, you know, feel comfortable laughing. You get to find, like we've talked about, the gems. You will learn things. You will learn that life is about validating. Like I said, it's compassion from an anonymous position. It's the ultimate in compassion. You have to forget yourself. That is one of the lessons of Alzheimer's. In order to have success with the disease, you have to forget yourself.
1: Now, isn't that interesting? Because we're talking about a disease of memory, the forgetfulness, and the challenge associated with forgetting. And yet you're suggesting that really to be successful, you have to forget yourself.
0: Mm-hmm. It's a very Christ-like opportunity. And so, you know, once that happens, you feel the eternal perspective of your life, of the disease as it fits into this world. And once you let go and trust Heavenly Father that this is part of his plan, what are you to do at this stage with this new relationship? It's a new relationship. That's why it's the two goodbyes. You have to say goodbye. It all started that night under the hairdryer when I read the Book of Mormon, and my life seemed like chaos. It just seemed like litter in the universe. We were just litter in the universe. It was just, it had a chaotic feel to it. And when I read Joseph Smith's testimony and he saw Heavenly Father and Jesus, and the spirit that testified to me that that was true, it brought order to my life. I've gone through all my trials. I'm sure I'll have more to come. I said one thing that working in the senior community reminds us of, we've got a trial coming our way to endure to the end. I had a resident come up to me one day and she said, I finally get it. And this was a lady who had been a former mission president's wife, gone on her own mission. President Heber J. Grant was her mission president. And she said to me, I finally get it. The one choice we have living here is whether or not to be happy. That's the only choice left. And sometime that might be it might be reduced to that one choice. And which path we're going to take. And so as long as we avoid the bitter cup, the path of anger that's so paralyzing to everybody, not just us, is paralyzing. And so once we avoid that, accept Heavenly Father's plan, all of it, not just the parts we like, but all of it, we know He's there. We know that He created this plan, and He's not going to make a plan to fail. And so every trial we go through, there's going to be a plan for us to succeed. And so, you know, no matter what the trial is, we can go about it with the confidence. We might have those days. I say I have my I can do it days. I can do this. And then every once in a while, we get in that creepy I can't do this anymore day. And as long as we don't, you know, that's human beings to have that. I can't do this. And then we need to remember, no, I can do this. And we get right back on that path. Because with Heavenly Father, anything is possible. We overall, in the big picture, the little picture is crazy. But the big picture is full of peace and direction, answers, everything we need to make it through this life. I know that Joseph Smith was a prophet. I know the Book of Mormon is true. No one could have translated those plates but Joseph Smith. It's, you know, I think often about how the time that Nephi took to engrave those plates, all of the prophets, so that we could read the truth that we have today. We have so many miracles that surround us, that being one of them, that we can rely upon the words of the scriptures. I have never, ever, ever doubted the Book of Mormon. And it's because the Holy Ghost bore testimony. It became familiar to me. And it was what I was looking for. And it has been, even my experience with life has tested that. And it is strong. Remember, remember, my son, the scripture in Helaman, it is upon the rock of our Redeemer. And if that rock, you know, that rock, I just think about the rock, it's solid. Nothing will break that rock. I know that the Holy Ghost is very real. Sometimes we don't realize how much we have the Holy Ghost with us because He's with us so much. And I know what it's like not to have Him. I know that the gospel is very real, almost tangible in our lives. And I'm so grateful for my testimony. I hold on to it like the most precious thing in my life. I know that Jesus is the Christ. I know I'll see my dad again and he'll remember who I am. And I'm just so grateful for the gospel. It is all that I am. Without Heavenly Father, I am nothing. Everything that I feel I've been able to do in my life, cope in my life, move forward in my life, has been because I know I'm a child of God.
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4: To sacrifice is to give up something valuable or precious, often with the intent of accomplishing a greater purpose or goal. Sacrifice has always been a part of the gospel of Jesus Christ. Wayne Burton sings, "What Would I Give?"

0: Before the ministry of Christ, animal sacrifices were offered as a reminder of the great atoning sacrifice of Jesus Christ. After the atonement of Christ, followers of Jesus Christ, by his direction, began to offer instead a broken heart and contrite spirit, a willingness to repent of sins, and a desire to follow Jesus Christ and align one's life with his commandments. Kenneth Cope sings,
1: Broken clouds give rain.

The Lord said in September 1831, "Now it is called today until the coming of the Son of Man, and verily it is a day of sacrifice of my people." The prophet Joseph Smith said that a religion that does not require the sacrifice of all things never has power sufficient to produce the faith necessary unto life and salvation. Jenny Phillips, Kelly Shepherdson, and Brooke Holyoke sing, "Live in the Light."

President Ezra Taft Benson, speaking of sacrifice, also said, "I see a modern Joseph sacrificing character, reputation, honor, applause, his good name, his home, lands, family, and finally his own life for the truth's sake." Vocal Point sings, "Praise to the Man."

To sacrifice, serve with your time and means to build the kingdom of God on earth. For whosoever will save his life shall lose it, and whosoever will lose his life for my sake shall find it. Opportunities to lose oneself for the good of others present themselves daily. The mother who serves her children's needs, serving with diligence in church callings, visiting teaching, compassionate service, giving comfort to those who need strength. Truly the day of sacrifice is not past. Jenny Jordan Frogley sings, In the Meantime.

When the church was in its infancy, our pioneer ancestors gave everything, even their lives, for their faith, for the building of the kingdom of God. Our commitment to the kingdom should match that of our faithful ancestors, even though our sacrifices are different. Today, we are not called to pull handcarts through the snow-swept plains of Wyoming. However, we are called to live, foster, and teach the gospel of Jesus Christ. It is our privilege to invest our means and our time to bless others. The Tabernacle Choir and Orchestra at Temple Square perform, "Come, Come Ye Saints."

The Son of God made the infinite eternal sacrifice that we might live again with our eternal Father. The prophet Moroni in the Book of Mormon invites us to sacrifice our sins and come unto Christ and be perfected in Him and deny yourselves of all ungodliness. And if ye shall deny yourselves of all ungodliness and love God with all your might, mind, and strength, then is His grace sufficient for you, that by His grace ye may be perfected in Christ. The BYU Singers sing, I Stand All Amazed.

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1: Piano playing, writing, speaking a foreign language, these are a few talents that people are blessed with. And it's our talents that can actually provide unique ways to serve those around us. Brandon Crockett, for instance, moved to Chicago to work as a copywriter for an advertising agency. He also wanted to help people while he was there and ended up using his talents as a writer.
2: I heard about St. Leonard's for recently released convicts, and so I volunteered. At the time, I was writing poetry on my own, and after a few months volunteering at St. Leonard's, I thought, you know, these guys, I think, would write really good poetry. You know, I'd had many discussions with guys and different volunteering activities I'd done there, and they just had interesting thoughts, and I'm like, if they could get them down on paper, I think it'd be really cool. So I talked to the volunteer coordinator and asked if I could teach his poetry class. I was completely unqualified. I didn't tell her that. I never taught poetry before, or I wasn't a published poet or anything. I was just interested in poetry. And she said, sure, you can teach. And then a month or two later, there I was. I was standing in front of a room of 20 or 25 men recently released from prison, and I was teaching a poetry class.
1: Now in his seventh year teaching poetry to the residents at St. Leonard's Halfway House, Brandon feels his life has changed from the experience. Producer Charlotte Kniep has the story.
3: They invited me to come to dinner first. I walked into the room and pairs of eyes looked up and stared. They weren't leering, they were just curious. Curious about this new person, about me. But to Brandon, there were high fives, back slaps, and how's it going, man? He's a longtime friend to the residents of St. Leonard's Halfway House in Chicago. Everyone at St. Leonard's knows the routine. On the second Tuesday of every month, they eat dinner, and then Brandon teaches a poetry class. It's been that way for the past 7 years.
2: First, we have an icebreaker, something that gets people to laugh when they say their name. The thing that is the best icebreaker ever is say, and what is your favorite thing on the McDonald's menu? And that always gets a debate going. And we discuss one or two poems that I choose before the class. Read them a couple of times, discuss them, then we have 10 or 15 minutes to write our own poems, volunteers share what they've written, and it's proved to be successful.
3: That's Brandon, an advertising writer by day and a facilitator of making dreams and thoughts and emotions come to life by night. The theme for tonight's class is romance. The poem they're discussing is a classic, Annabelle Lee, by Edgar Allan Poe.
4: And this was the reason that long ago in this kingdom by the sea, a wind blew out of the cloud, chilling my beautiful Annabelle Lee, Krista.
5: You gotta say something else about chilling. Mm-hmm. That's another way of saying killing. You know what I'm saying?
6: I'm looking at it now.
5: Right, right. Yeah. A wind blew out of the cloud, killing. No, because she's dead, she's cold.
4: Freezing.
5: Ready to say it.
4: All right, that's another thing. Okay. Another way of thinking.
3: Everyone seems to have a lot of opinions on what the poem means. But Brandon creates an environment that encourages a healthy debate between the students.
2: I think especially when it comes to those that have spent time in prison, they've had a lot of time to think. I didn't know this before I started teaching the class, but a lot of them have experience writing poetry. That's what a lot of them do in prison. It's just a natural thing for them to do. And so I enjoy the idea of processing my thoughts, whether it be in poetry or through discussion or through journal writing or whatever it may be. That's what I like. And I like encouraging others to do so as well. It helps you understand yourself in a deeper way.
3: After the discussion comes the good stuff. The students get 15 minutes of complete silence to write their own poems. Then if they want, they can share them in front of the whole class.
7: It's not a rhyming poem, it's just...
4: Oh, it's fine.
7: All right. Steel walls from top to bottom, the ringing sound of keys rattling. To my left, cold air blowing from the vents. As I lay on my bunk staring at the steel ceiling, wondering how did I get here? Hearing the lies being told, watching grown men act like children. At that moment, we go back in our minds of a time that once was, of the smells of mama's chicken and baby's mama's perfume as such.
8: Awesome. Way out, way out. When I swam, I liked to swim way out, beyond the ropes and the rest. When I visited the woods to go further and off the trail, I did my very best. Today, I'm much the same, motivated by the same spirit, no doubt. Radical freedom has a grip on me. Now, isn't that way out?
6: Why is my youth tainted? From the teachings that are taught of signs that bang at walls that spray painted. From revenge to death and obituaries that frame it. Believe in yourself if no one believes in you. Keep strong, keep a mind, keep focus, and little brother, keep hope.
2: Some guys are barely literate, and they still try to write a poem. Some people are college educated or previously published writers, and they write things. So you have a huge spectrum of writing in there. And it's just, to me, it's fulfilling to see, especially those that have never written before, try to write something and then have the courage to share it in front of the class and then receive an applause afterwards and the expression that's on their face. Yeah, it's rewarding.
3: Students don't easily forget what Brandon taught them in the poetry class. In fact, a former student of his, who has since graduated from the St. Leonard's program, came tonight to see Brandon and join in on the discussion.
8: My name is Jesse. I was a member in Brandon's poetry class for a period of 6 or 7 months, and we wrote about everything from freedom, truth, beauty, and we were allowed to express ourselves however we chose. And I felt special in the fact that he chose several of my poems, and he found some value in them. And that was pleasing to me.
3: I asked Jesse why he loved Brandon's class so much, and what exactly he got out of it.
8: Well, in order to write, you have to think before writing. And what I'm trying to say is the writing practice and experience caused or allowed me to think more deeply about issues and things. It is therapeutic. In doing that, I found some emotional relief, and so I feel better equipped to meet situations and live more fruitfully as an individual.
3: One of the poems Jesse wrote in the class is called Letter to God. It's full of passion and fear, faith and love, and he read a part of it to me.
8: Letter to God. Dear God, please hear my earnest prayer and supplication, offered more in confession than for your information. Here in prison, I feel a deep desolation. Please continue to lend me your spirit for vital resuscitation. Work with me in the changing of my inner man to become more your child than a streetwise Chicagoan. I can be and do greater. I know I can. Please give me the needed power and a better plan.

0: Brandon has been volunteering at St. Leonard's for over 7 years now, and he's had a front row seat to see a lot of the positive changes in many of the students.
1: One individual, he'd been in jail, he hadn't been in prison, and he had never written a poem before, never touched poetry, and he came to class, and then he just started writing. And he didn't participate much during the class, but he was just writing and writing and writing, real small, filled up a whole entire page with whatever it was. I didn't know what it was going to be when the class was over. He volunteered to share it, and he just like was this natural performer, performed in like this slam poetry style, super, emotional when he was doing it, captivating. And it's like, wow, this guy has experience with this. And then it wasn't until a few months later that he told me that up until that class, he'd never written a poem before. So every month he would write something like that. And then about 6 months ago, I ran into him and he says, I said, so what are you doing tonight? And he says, oh, actually, I'm going down the street and I'm teaching a poetry class myself. I'm like, you're teaching a poetry class? He says, yeah, I'm teaching a poetry. And I never wrote a poem until I was in this class with you. I think it's just been a great outlet for some people, and a lot of self-discovery has happened through the class.
0: That student was Christoph.
2: My name is Christoph. I've been coming to the St. Leonard's poetry class since 2012. I've written maybe one poem before I got here. I was just messing around. Not really serious, but when I got here, Brandon really kind of taught us how to look deep inside ourselves and keep writing and keep writing. And we were seeing him once a month, so we started looking forward to it.
3: Heart. You see more treasures than anything else is the heart. See, God's word tells me. You see in his blood pumping organ? You see, Jesus says that it launches forth wicked reasonings, thievery, and false testimonies and blasphemies. So how did you expect me to trust her when the scriptures say I can't even trust me? And from what the scriptures tell me, man, it resided right inside of me. Man, it's like my heart is trying.
0: After being floored by his off-the-cuff slam poetry, I asked Christoph, what was the most important thing that he's gained from going to Brandon's class?
2: Just the desire to keep writing. You don't have that desire when you have other stuff going on in your life. You know, writing is not the main focus of your life, especially coming out of a system where I came from and living in a halfway house. I wanted to learn about myself, so when I got here, I started reading like a lot of the Bible, and it really started touching me, and really a lot of my stuff is written, scriptures from the Bible put together in a poetic form. I don't never want to stop writing, you know what I'm saying? I love when I feel a certain way or feel emotional about anything, and I can just dot it down and write it down, and then it just express it in my own way. So I think writing is just a big, huge part of my life now.
0: I asked him how he felt about his friend and teacher, Brandon.
2: So it taught me, man, we got to give back, you know, because he's helping us, and it becomes about having a good heart and who you are. You just want to help. Having that spirit that he has, it can rub off on you because you see the impact. The impact it had on me just helped me want to do the same thing to other people. So now I'm a volunteer. I do a lot of stuff now, you know, but it's all because of having that same spirit, a volunteer to help those who can't help themselves.
4: You know, when I think about what the poetry class has for residents, I think it gives them an opportunity to talk about things that they've bottled up for so long, because of course men are tough and they don't talk about their feelings. So many of the people that I work with at St. Leonard's, and of course that are being served currently, you know, they have made mistakes, as we all have, and they don't want to talk about them, just like I don't want to talk about my stupidest thing I've ever done. This poetry class gives them some freedom to talk about things that they want to talk about but don't know how.
0: That's Gail. She's the volunteer coordinator at St. Leonard's, and she's been able to watch the effect that Brandon's class has had on the students in multiple ways.
4: You know, there was one of the guys that was right here in this class, and when he came to St. Leonard's, he was, you know, it was middle of winter, freezing cold, Chicago winter, and he was homeless. He was thinking about doing a crime just to go back to prison so he could have a warm bed to sleep in. And so instead of going there, somehow he got connected to us. 4 months later, 5 months later, he's opening up. And so just to see how his face has changed, his outlook has changed, how, you know, he's got hope now. And that's pretty magical. I think the thing about volunteering is there's opportunities for everybody in everybody's schedule. I think sometimes you're like, I don't have any time, or I don't know when I'm going to do it, or don't be afraid to say, you know, I just have an hour on once a month, which is all Brandon does, and yet he has achieved and given so much just in that hour. And so I think we realize just how little amount of time means so much to somebody else.
0: Brandon hasn't only taught poetry to men at St. Leonard's. Marquita is another graduate of the St. Leonard's program. She now has a job, an apartment, and for the first time in a long time, a constructive outlet for her emotions.
5: The class is just phenomenal. It brought out my side that he never knew I had. It helps me get through my days because the poetry really is a part of me. Because when that pen hit the paper, it's just like I can just be anything and I can just take my mind to new heights and do the things I need to do and make sure that I elevate past what I've been through and don't let that make me stuck so I move forward. When you get in complicated situations and things, instead of just reacting to old ways and behaviors, you know how to escape from those type of situations, and I could take that toxic situation and turn it into a positive through my poetry.
0: Over the years, Marquita has written a lot of poems by channeling all of that creative energy she's learned in Brandon's class. Her poems are not only about where she's been, but also where she wants to go.
5: I am free. I am free from bondage. That mindset's whole. Unique in my own way. Not a slave to thinking, only night and day. And captured by a positive force. Now holding the key to a better resort. Networking power to success. A power greater than me has me blessed. My mess as my message and my test as my testimony. Don't have to wear no mask or facade or be phony. No more struggles of being me, because finally, at the end, it is set in stone. You see, I am free. Marquita today is about empowering females, and it feel good just to know that the change. I don't have to have all that pent-up anger no more. I feel good about myself to move forward with my life. I know it had to get greater later. I couldn't just stop. Not an option for me. When I see nothing but rising to the top, because I got so much in me that I could give back that it's going to be explosive.
0: The changes are staggering, and the poems that are being written are touching in a haunting yet hopeful way. And it's all because one man, who liked to write in his free time, wanted to help others do the same.
1: I don't know if you have to necessarily use your known talents to help other people. I think you can discover your talents along the way, or you'll develop your talents. And I think developing something that's unknown or not even present is as important as using what you already are aware of. To me, and I wish I followed this in all aspects of my life, I think this is one of the few instances in life where I've wholeheartedly jumped into it, is you just commit to something and then you struggle to swim until you're comfortable in the water. So with St. Leonard's, I had no idea if it was going to be successful. You know, I had some experience writing poetry, but like I said, it wasn't published or anything. I never even attempted to be published, but I had some experience writing and I like to have discussion. So I used that some aspect of myself that I understood to a degree and then committed to do something greater with. And I think that commitment is the important part, whether or not your talent is fully developed, just, or if you have any talent at all, just jump in and see where it goes.
6: We're back in studio now, and we'd like to shift gears from poetry to another kind of talent, photography. I have with me today John Diaz, a volunteer photographer for the Anything Can Be project that takes portraits of terminally ill children as their fantasy selves. I took a look at the website and it was really interesting. You have these young children dressed up as dragons, mermaids, princesses, jazz basketball players, etc. John, thanks so much for joining us today and for talking to us about this great project, the Anything Can Be project.
7: Thank you for having me.
6: Now, as we were introducing ourselves to each other beforehand, I actually found out you're not a professional photographer, you're an attorney, right?
7: I'm an attorney. Attorney by day, photographer by night.
6: How did you get into photography?
7: About 3 years after I graduated from law school, my mom gave me my DSLR camera, and I had no idea why she gave it to me. I didn't have any interest in photography at the time. And I just started playing around with that and learning it, and it just grew into a passion.
6: Now, plenty of people have hobbies, and photography can be a hobby that people spend time on. But it's a big leap to go from that to being this almost full-time volunteer helping terminally ill children. What was the connection there? How did you come up with the idea of a photography project that would bring some happiness into the lives of these sick children?
7: I knew that I wanted to use photography to help other people, and I knew that I wanted to create the type of images that I wanted to create. And so I was doing some images of my kids, and they have big dreams and they have big imaginations, and I was kind of bringing their dreams to life through photography. And I decided that I really wanted to do that for kids that really needed it, that could really derive hope and inspiration from my images. And so that's kind of where I decided to focus on kids that have cancer. And we started reaching out to these kids and finding out their dreams, and it was fantastic to start taking those dreams and bringing them to life.
6: Well, I encourage our listeners to look up anythingcanbeproject.com and look at some of these images, because they're really delightful. And I was struck, as was my producer, at how involved some of these were. I mean, this looks like a professional movie set. I mean, they have, you know, a scene and these costumes. And maybe you can kind of build from the ground up. Tell us where you find the children. And then once you find out what their dream is, how do you put everything together for the shoot?
7: Yeah. So we initially reached out to these kids through an amazing organization here called the Millie's Princess Foundation. They put us in touch with these kids initially. And then I started meeting these kids in their homes, getting to know them, finding out what their dreams are. And a lot of that was so that they would get comfortable with me, because I feel like it's really important as a photographer that your subject is comfortable with you, and you have this big camera and lights and things. And so I just started getting to know them and understanding their hopes and inspirations. And then we just kind of powwowed together and worked. I have a team. There's seven volunteers that help me. And we just started working and kind of figuring out what we could do to make their photo shoots awesome and an amazing experience. And we try to go all out for them. We want to show them that they can be anything they want. And so we've had kids that want to be professional football players but have lost their leg to cancer. And, you know, so we worked with the University of Utah to get real football players to kind of help in the photo shoot. And we went up to the university, and he got to meet some of his heroes there, and we kind of had like a photo shoot that involved doing plays and
6: really with real players.
7: With real players.
6: Well, that's cool. That's
7: yeah,
6: really cool.
7: And so, again, we try to go all out. We costuming, if a photo shoot requires an elaborate costume, we try to get as elaborate and realistic of a costume as we possibly can.
6: And where
7: get.
6: Do you get those costumes? A lot of these children can't afford them. I mean,
7: yeah, we now currently have an amazing costume designer who is now kind of our in-house costume maker, and she's incredible with her costume. She's designed a pirate costume, and she's working on a new costume now. But we really try to find professionals.